0: media. It's so depressing. But I love the way your news bulletins just give the facts. They tell me what's going on in the world without having any distorted messages. I just love everything that there is to love about Premier, really. And I would recommend, I do recommend it to anybody new that I meet. And I've got a new Christian friend at the moment. She's just done the Alpha course, and I've recommended that she listens to Premier because that would keep her focused on God. So I am so grateful to you all. I love you all.
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2: 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And you join me, Michael Vanstone, for 3 hours of music and Bible readings. But we kick off, as we always do, with Let the Bible Speak. 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
4: From the Free Presbyterian Church in England and Wales, we present Let the Bible Speak. Once again, it's time to Let the Bible Speak. And I invite you to stay tuned as we bring the gospel in message and song, preaching Christ in all his fullness.

Hello, this is Philip Knowles, Minister of Southgrove Free Presbyterian Church, Walthamstow in London, giving you a warm welcome in the name of our Saviour, the Lord Jesus Christ, to our Let the Bible Speak radio ministry. It is our prayer that if you are saved by the grace of God, through faith alone in Christ alone, then you will grow as a Christian, strengthened in your Bible reading, prayer life, living for God, and increase in the knowledge concerning the Gospel of Jesus Christ. And if there is one listening who has never received Christ as their only Saviour, then as the Bible speaks, may you understand that for God so loved the world that he gave his only begotten Son, that whosoever believeth on him should not perish but have everlasting life. If we can be of any spiritual help to you, please make contact and accept a personal warm welcome to our Sunday services at 11 a.m. and 1 p.m. or if unable to attend in person, please tune in to our services online, either by our church webpage or church Facebook page.

For our Let the Bible Speak radio ministry today, we are turning to God's Word and reading one verse written in Isaiah chapter 43, verse 25. If you don't have a copy of God's Word with you, please listen along with me as I read Isaiah 43, verse 25. I, even I am he, that blotteth out thy transgressions for mine own sake, and will not remember thy sins.

0: When the Lord said in Isaiah 43 verse 25, I, even I am he, that blotteth out thy transgressions for my sake, and will not remember thy sins, he made a promise at the end of those words, and will not remember thy sins. These words are repeated several times in Scripture. It is actually the language of the covenant of grace, a promise of salvation, which the Lord speaks in terms of not remembering the sin of those whom he forgives. Now, when the Lord says, I will not remember thy sins, he does not mean that he forgets sin, because God cannot forget anything, because forgetfulness is an infirmity, a weakness, sin. And in God, there is no darkness. And so when God speaks of not remembering any sin, it means that he chooses to remember those sins no more. He legally and judicially forgets the transgressions, pardons sinners by choosing to remember their sins no more, putting those sins away, never to be resurrected, recalled, remembered, rediscovered, revisited, returned or reapplied to the forgiven sinner. And that ought to thrill our hearts. I want you to grasp that. When God says, I will not remember thy sins, he is saying, it's not that I forget them because I forget nothing, but rather, I have chosen to remember your sins no more. I have erased them. I have put them out of view, put them out of sight. They've been covered over by the blood of my beloved Son. Jeremiah chapter 31, verse 34. I will forgive their iniquity, and I will remember their sin no more. Again, those words are quoted in Hebrews chapter 8, verse 12, and Hebrews chapter 10, verse 17. God is showing that any believer in all ages, from the time of Adam until the return of Christ, all who believe on him, they have the promise, he will not remember their sins. The Bible says in Micah chapter 7, verse 18 and 19, who is a God like unto thee, that pardoneth iniquity, and passeth by the transgression of the remnant of his heritage. He retaineth not his anger forever, because he delighteth in mercy. He will turn again. He will have compassion upon us. He will subdue our iniquities, and thou wilt cast all their sins into the depths of the sea. Again, the view there is choosing to remember sins no more, putting them away into the depths of the sea, never to be seen or in view again. Here is the absolute forgiveness of sin. Here is a promise to any sinner who trusts upon God by faith in Christ for the forgiveness of sin. God gives the reassurance of pardon, the blotting out of transgressions. He will not remember thy sins. He hath chosen to remember them no more. He will never bring up those sins in view. He will never charge the sinner with them. He will never charge the forgiven sinner with them. He will never hold sin against the one whose sin has been blotted out. It's impossible for one who is justified, one who is forgiven, to be condemned. God promises he will not remember those sins. Now for man, this is beyond us. We are limited, and we just can't grasp fully what God is saying, because we put God on our level. We always think of God treating our sins how we treat the sins of others. For instance, someone does something wrong to you. You may forgive them, but you will not forget that until the same thing happens again. And what normally happens, you begin then to bring up past failures. Ah, well, sure, you've said that before. Sure, you've done that again. Oh, yes, you may have said, I forgive you, but you still remember what that person did to you. And when it's repeated, you begin to bring up a whole backlog of all the times that they did this, where you were, when it was, how you felt, all these different things. But that's not what God does. God says he will not remember those sins. It means he'll never bring them before you again. He'll never accuse you of them They've been put away. They've been cast away. They've been removed because he's God. And God cannot lie. He's holy. He's righteous. Ezekiel chapter 18, verse 22 speaks of the one whom the Lord forgives all his transgressions that he hath committed. They shall not be mentioned unto him. Now, we sin against God every day. We let the Lord down every day. But what happens? Whenever we sin against God, we come and we ask the Lord to forgive us of those sins, to cleanse us from those sins. And what he does is he puts that sin away. He remembers it no more. But then later on that day, we'll sin against the Lord. But the Lord will not come and say, by the way, this morning you did the same thing. Rather, he will forgive you of that sin that you confess. He puts that away. And then later on that night, we'll still sin, because the Bible tells us, for all have sinned and come short of the glory of God. That is daily. We daily sin against God in word, in thought, and in deed, because by nature we're sinners. But when we come and confess that sin, God forgives us of that sin, and he doesn't throw a whole big list of past sins before us. They're all forgiven. That's the blessed hope. That's the blessed assurance the believer has. And what you need, sinner, here's the promise again to every believer. Romans chapter 8, verse 33 to 34. Who shall lay anything to the charge of God's elect? It is God that justifieth, or forgiveth, pardoneth. Who is he that condemneth? It is Christ that died, yea, rather, that is risen again, who is even at the right hand of God, who also maketh intercession for us. God, out of his divine justice, having punished Christ for the sins of all those who believe on him, he will never recall those sins to those people. They will never stand on trial for them, because Jesus paid it all. He paid the debt. God deals with the transgressors that he forgives on the merit of the Lord Jesus Christ. And so that is an encouragement for you, believer. Every time we sin against God, it breaks our hearts. But when we come and we confess that sin, he forgives us. He cleanses us. Unsaved one, that's the incentive for you to come and flee to Christ at once. Have mercy upon him, because he blots out all your sin. If you come to him this day and ask him to forgive you, he will erase it all, wipe it out, and give you acceptance and peace with him, not just in life, but for all eternity.
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0: Castle for Singers and Praise My Soul, the King of Heaven. Have I told you before? That's based on one of my favourite psalms, Psalm 103. But if you haven't heard me say it before, you have now. Thank you for joining me this morning. It is Hope in the Night, where we bring you some lovely Christian music and some Bible readings. We're reading through the first three chapters of Genesis at the moment, and we go back to that very soon indeed. But first, I don't know whether you've ever worn blue jeans. Yeah, well, you might like to know. It was way, way, way, way back in 1873 that Levi Strauss and Jacob David received a US patent for blue jeans with copper rivets. I guess they were revolutionary at the time. Now you can get them in every clothes outlet anywhere, can't you? So what happened to the patent? I have no idea. Anyway, jeans, blue jeans, celebrating their birthday today, as is Joe Cocker, the English singer-songwriter, born this day 1944, though he died in 2014, so not so much celebrating by him, but maybe by his family because of his life. And he sang some wonderful songs, great voice. If it's your birthday today, happy birthday to you, and I trust that God will bless you. You'll have a great day, and I hope lots of people love you to bits today. Hope they love you to bits every day, but show it maybe more extravagantly today. Coming up in a moment, Moiwa and Riversong. Stay tuned. It's Premier Christian Radio.
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Well, good morning to you and welcome to Premier Christian Radio. Since we started reading through Genesis 1, 2 and 3, we've actually only got as far as reading Genesis 1. So guess what? Yep, you're right. We're going to start reading chapter 2 right now. And the beginning verses of Genesis chapter 2 on their way.

So we've read Genesis chapter 1 about the 6 days of creation. So now we start Genesis 2, and it begins with the seventh day. So the creation of the heavens and the earth and everything in them was completed. On the seventh day, God had finished his work of creation, so he rested from all his work. And God blessed the seventh day and declared it holy because it was the day when he rested from all his work of creation. This is the account of the creation of the heavens and the earth.

John Rutter with the Cambridge Singers, Open Thou Mine Eyes. Well, that's a lovely prayer to pray, isn't it? And maybe you can pray that before Jonathan Edwards gets here for this morning's Be Still and Know. That's what's going to follow the news that comes up here on Premier Christian Radio at 2 o'clock.

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0: Way back in the early 80s, we were praying when I was in London for a Christian radio to come into place, and that's happened. I just think it's fantastic the way that you can hear the testimonies of people, and it's on Premier Radio. And there are various stories of people who've come to know the Lord through Premier Radio, which is a great encouragement. Just a sort of joy, a real joy, and an encouragement, because God answers prayers. He listens and he knows what he's doing, and he's providing the resources. Isn't that amazing?
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2: Welcome to Be Still and Know. I'm Jonathan Edwards, and this is our opportunity to hear what God is saying to us today. Titus chapter 2, verses 9 and 10. Slaves must always obey their masters and do their best to please them. They must not talk back or steal, but must show themselves to be entirely trustworthy and good. Then they will make the teaching about God our Saviour attractive in every way. The idea of slavery is so appalling that it's hard for us to imagine what it would be like to live in a world where it was normal. However, this was clearly the case in the Roman Empire. It was simply an accepted part of everyday life. And at no point do we hear anyone in the Bible attempting to dismantle or even challenge the system of slavery. Paul's concern was that Christian slaves should live in such a way that they commended the good news. Most slave masters would have known nothing of the Christian faith, and so the best opportunity for them to learn about it would be through their slaves. Good conduct and reliability would convey an important message to the slaves' masters and show the attractiveness of the gospel. Paul's advice is no less relevant today in the world of employment. Most people, therefore most employers, do not attend church, so have little or no idea about the Christian message. Therefore, the most effective way of communicating with them is through the lives of Christians who work with them. In the workplace, there are constant pressures and challenges, and the way in which Christians handle them will communicate more than any sermon. When everyone is stressed and tempers get frayed, the patience, grace, and peace of a Christian worker can be incredibly powerful. If the workplace is where many people will get their best opportunity to see Christianity in action, we need to give strong support to one another as we go to work. It won't always be easy to live for Christ in organizations which are focused on making a profit. But if that's where God has called his people to serve him, church leaders need to make sure that sermons and services equip people to live out their faith at work. And we all need to encourage one another, so that we'll live up to the high standards Paul expected of slaves so long ago. So let me ask you some questions. In what ways could we do more to encourage people to live out their Christian values at work? And now let's pray together. Loving God, help us always to give our best in everything we do, so that other people may be drawn towards you.

Amen. Well, I'm so glad you joined me today, and I encourage you to join me every day for Be Still and Know here on Premier. Or you might like to join the thousands of people who listen to this on podcast, which is, of course, available at any time. I hope you have a great day today. God bless you.

lay hands gently upon us. What a lovely prayer for all of us who are sharing in tonight's Hope in the Night to pray. Lord, lay your hands gently upon us, we pray. In Jesus' name. Amen. I like that. Now, coming up in a moment or two, we're going to be carrying on reading through the account of the creation, this time in Genesis 2. It's a slight variant on Genesis 1, but it's really helpful, really insightful, and it gives us another sort of perspective on the work of God of creation. But first, it's the blessing.

Well, that's Andrea Bocelli, Carrie Job and Cody Carnes with The Blessing. So here we go into the, well, slightly variant account of the creation from a different perspective from Genesis 1, this time in Genesis 2. This is the account of the creation of the heavens and the earth. When the Lord made the earth and the heavens, neither wild plants nor grains were growing on the earth. For the Lord God had not yet sent rain to water the earth, and there were no people to cultivate the soil. Instead, springs came up from the ground and watered all the land. Then the Lord God formed the man from the dust of the ground. He breathed the breath of life into the man's nostrils, and the man became a living person.

0: Michelle Tune's an outrageous grace. I'm going to tell you about something else that I think in its day was absolutely outrageous. And it was 99 years ago that it kicked off. Yeah, on this day in 1927. Well, hang on a minute. I'm going to butt in here and ask you whether you've actually ever been on a plane and made a transatlantic flight, New York or maybe further into the US or further south than New York. I've been through Atlanta quite a few times and Orlando a few times as well. And what's Orlando? Is it 8 hours? Anyway, we know the sort of numbers for how long it takes to fly in a big commercial jet across the Atlantic, don't we? And it's quite a pleasant experience, you've got to say, what with the food and the movies and the air conditioning and all the rest of it. Well, somebody had to fly the Atlantic for the very first time, didn't they? It had never been done 99 years ago today until Charles Lindbergh got into his plane, the Spirit of St. Louis. And this plane at the moment was on the ground at Roosevelt Field in Long Island, New York. And he went down the runway and he took off into the sky. And he was intending to make the first non-stop solo flight across the Atlantic Ocean. Furthermore, he did. And he landed in Paris. But the reason I went through how long it takes us now to do that flight, he landed in Paris 33 and a half hours after he'd taken off. Can you imagine what that was like? I mean, no waitress service, no meals brought to you on the way, no aircon cabin, no chance to doze off. I wouldn't have thought so, would you? And all he saw down below in what would have been, as we would see it, a pretty, well, fragile plane was C, C, C, C, and more C. But he did it. The very first person to do it. Hats off. Yeah. Three cheers for Charles Lindbergh, who actually made it across the Atlantic for the very first time in a plane, non-stop and solo. Nobody even to talk to. And no movies on the screen, that's for sure. Anyway, coming up next, the St. Michael's Singers. You're with Hope in the Night.
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2: I will go to the supermarket, all right? 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And I find myself praying for the person in front of me. Lord, I don't know what their need is. But maybe they are anxious, like I am, to move this queue. Will you bless them?
3: Some inspiration there from the Reverend Jean Kerr, a woman who loves to pray. Coming up on Tuesday's show, have you heard the expression full fat faith?
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Let all the world in every corner sing. That's the St. Michael Singers here on Hope in the Night. Some more verses from the Genesis 2 account of creation coming up after John Michael Talbot.

Here's the continuing story of creation and the first days of human life on earth, according to Genesis chapter 2. Then the Lord God planted a garden in Eden in the east, and there he placed the man he had made. The Lord God made all sorts of trees grow up from the ground, trees that were beautiful and produced delicious fruit. In the middle of the garden, he placed the tree of life and the tree of the knowledge of good and evil.

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1: Zach Williams with Fear is a Liar. You're with Hope in the Night. I'm Michael Vanstone. And as always, on a weekday morning between 1 and 4, I'm here with Bible readings and great Christian music. More of that to come after the news, and that comes up at 3 o'clock.

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0: My name is Otagogo. I stumbled on Premier Christian Radio and the music first got to me. It was wonderful. It was uplifting. I listened to Premier Christian Radio every Sunday before I go to church. It encourages you, the teaching of the word, testimonies shared by other persons. 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Pray God continues to bless them. 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

0: That's the Morrison Orpheus Choir. They come from Swansea. And Love Divine, or if you prefer, Calon Lan. But I'm sure if I was Welsh, maybe I need Mal Pope's help here. If I was Welsh, I wouldn't say Calon Lan like that. I'd say it in a lovely Welsh accent. And you'd say, ah, oh, Love Divine. Let's move on, shall we? Some more verses, five of them actually, from Genesis 2, the story of creation from the early chapters of Genesis. I find them captivating. Real revelation. Because obviously, it was the very beginning of time. It was the beginning of the human race. I mean, I just think it's great that we have these stories, these narratives of how the human race came to be, because God revealed it to somebody who wrote it down, and it's been preserved and protected through all the centuries that follow, millennia actually, that follow. Anyway, we'll come back to more of Genesis 2 after Ian White.
1: The Lord

So as we read through about God's creation, we come to five more verses from Genesis 2. A river flowed from the land of Eden, watering the garden, and then dividing into four branches. The first branch, called the Pishon, flowed around the entire land of Havilah, where gold is found. The gold of that land is exceptionally pure. Aramaic resin and onyx stone are also found there. The second branch, called the Gihon, flowed around the entire land of Cush. The third branch, called the Tigris, flowed around the east of the land of Ashur. The fourth branch is called the Euphrates.

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0: His name shall be Premier Christian Radio. Good morning to you. And if you are a student of church history, you will know this, I'm sure. If you're not, well, I think you'll find it interesting. It was on this day, 20th of May, 325 AD, so a long time ago, the first Council of Nicaea was officially opened. And that was the first ecumenical council of the Christian church. All different parts of the Christian church came together. One of the things that, of course, was accomplished in Nicaea was the creation of the Nicene Creed. Do you say that in church? Nicene Creed? Yeah, ring a bell? Well, it's still used today as a clear, definitive way of describing the key doctrines of the Christian faith. And it's important that we can do that. It's sort of like a milestone by which we can measure other things. So we can tell if a doctrine that somebody dreams up is in line with Orthodox Christianity or not. Does it coincide with the teaching that's there contained in its richness in the Nicene Creed? Not the only creed, of course, there's plenty of others, but the Nicene Creed, a really important part of our Christian heritage. That was this day, 325 AD, the council was opened. The other thing about today is it's World Bee Day, B-E-E. The little buzzy things, some not so little actually. Bumblebees are quite large sometimes, aren't they? But me, well, I've got a soft spot for honeybees because, well, they make honey and I love honey, love it. So maybe it's Be Kind to a Bee Day today, and that might mean not that you do anything to help a particular bee, though if you do see one in distress, you just never know. You might be able to help it. But it's things like making sure that our gardens, where we've got them, or plants that maybe we can grow in the open air, are actually the kind of things that the bees enjoy coming to. Because bees are essential for the whole way that our ecosystem works. And I was told a long time ago, and I'm certainly glad to know this, they are really absolutely key when it comes to making sure that fruit trees have fruit on them, because it's the bees that pollinate. So I'm not telling you anything you didn't know. I'm just saying, let's just recognize the importance of bees in our ecosystem. Be grateful for them. And if there's anything we can do to help them with their vital task, then let's do it, eh? Yeah? Matthew McCauley next.
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One more reading coming up today from Genesis chapter 2. And I'll tell you, it's a really important part of the early chapters of Genesis. And you'll see why the moment I start to read it to you.

Steph McLeod on Premier Christian Radio. Well, you'll see, as I said just now, why these, what is it, 1, 2, 3 verses from Genesis 2 are so important when I read them to you. The Lord God placed the man in the Garden of Eden to tend and watch over it. But the Lord God warned him, "You may freely eat the fruit of every tree in the garden, except the tree of the knowledge of good and evil. If you eat its fruit, you are sure to die."

0: The Lord says...
1: Jesus gave them this answer. Very truly, I tell you, the Son can do nothing by himself. He can only do what he sees his Father doing. Because whatever the Father does, the Son also does. John 5:19.

The St. Michael Singers behold the throne of grace. Well, I don't know about you, but I'm finding it stimulating to read again about the creation, what God did, how he did it, what the parameters were for man. And that was the last reading. You can't eat of the fruit of one tree. Okay, got all the rest, but not that one. If you do, you will surely die. We'll carry on with that story tomorrow morning. I hope you'll be able to join me for Thursday's Hope at Night. That's from 1 a.m. in the morning. In the meantime, we've got 3 hours of great ministry programs coming up, kicking off with the Briscoes with Telling the Truth after the news at 4. God bless you. I'll see you soon.

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0: I'm Debbie from Leeds. I work with very vulnerable and damaged people, and I go between house visits and I have a car. And when I put the radio on, I always like to choose a Christian radio station because I need to fill my mind with those things, because I hear such bad things sometimes in my job, and my mind can rethink the things that I've heard, and I play over the scenarios, and I feel I just need something of God to fill my mind. And when you're driving, you can't read, you can't look at things. So by having the radio, you're giving me that opportunity to hear God's word in song, in word, and hear testimonies. And it's so, so helpful. And it definitely helps me. Yeah, this is something that I know makes a difference in my life, but other lives too. And I've got friends who don't know Jesus, and I just pray that if they find this station, that their lives will be transformed. So thank you. I am indebted to you, really, because it helps me get through some really, really tough days. And it's just so important for me. And I just wanted to let you know what that means to me.
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4: If we're going to know God, we've got to be introduced to Him. And He gives us that invitation in the book of Isaiah, chapter 1, verse 18. Come and let's reason together, says the Lord. Though your sins are like scarlet, they shall be as white as snow. They are red like crimson, they shall be as wool. Come, let's reason together. That really means come, let's agree together to do something about this distance that's come between you and me. Because God is speaking to His people. So the first thing that happens is an invitation is issued to these people. And it's up to them whether they receive it or not. This is from the King of Kings through the prophet Isaiah. God is issuing a very, very important invitation. And it's up to each of them individually and collectively as a nation to respond. Introductions initiate relationships. Relationships need nurturing, however. Nurturing takes time and effort. And it's the same with God. And many of us here have been introduced to Him. There has come a time when we have actually met Him. Not that we have shaken His hand, but we have knelt down at His feet, right? And we have said, Jesus, come into my heart. We have said some words that have initiated a relationship. We have been introduced. But how well do we know Him? How well do we really know Him? Knowing God means knowing what He is like, knowing who He is. That in this passage of Scripture in Isaiah 1, we learn, first of all, that God is like a father. Now, we learn that God is like a father because He says in verse 2, I reared children and brought them up, but they've rebelled against me. But it's over in Hosea chapter 11 that we get a little glimpse of the fatherhood of God. Many of the prophets talked about God as a father, about the fatherhood of God, inviting His children to come to Him. When Israel was a child, I loved him. Out of Egypt, I called my son. The more I called Israel. The further they went from me, they sacrificed to Baals, they burned incense to images. It was I who taught Ephraim to walk, taking him by the arms. But they didn't realize. It was I who healed them. I led them with cords of human kindness, with ties of love. I lifted the yoke from their neck and bent down to feed them. You see those images of the father and the child? They're absolutely beautiful. Here we have the picture of a loving father. What is he doing? Well, the Bible says that this loving father is raising and caring for children, that he is bending down to feed them, that he is taking them by the arms and teaching them to walk, that he called them from trouble, from out of Egypt, and he cared for them and he protected them. God is like a loving father. What is God like? He is a loving, loving father. He's also a hurt father, however. And back in Isaiah chapter 1, that we've just read those few verses, we read, I reared children, I brought them up, but they've rebelled against me. And those of us that have reared children and brought them up, if you've ever had the experience of a child who is in rebellion, then you know a little bit of the heart of God. You know a little bit of the heart of God. Because he has a world full of children that he has reared and brought up who have rebelled against him. And I'm not talking about the world in general. I'm talking about the church. I'm talking about his people. Israel in the Old Testament, Christians in the New Testament. He has taken us by the arms. He's taught us to walk. He's bent down to feed us. He has cared for us. And then he says in Isaiah, the ox knows his master, the donkey his owner's manger, but Israel doesn't know, my people do not understand. He says, I get more respect from my dog and cat than I do from you. I get no respect from my children. No respect at all. What God is saying, that hurts me, especially when you treat me like that continually, when you have no respect for me. You don't call me sir. In fact, you treat me worse than my dog and my cat, my ox and my donkey. And so God is like a father, but he is like a hurt father. He is grieved. He's brokenhearted. But he's a wise father. Now, if you remember, Jesus taught us to say, Abba, Father, to treat God as a wise, loving, heavenly father. And he told parables and stories about God as father, didn't he? And of course, the most famous one, most famous story that he told is about the prodigal son. Prodigal son that said to his father, gimme, gimme, gimme, gimme, and his father gave him, and off he went and took his inheritance before his time and wasted it all with rebellious living and ended up in a pigsty. Remember? Now, the father in the story was wise. Why was the father wise? Because he didn't chase him down the road. Because he didn't go after him. He waited for him. He waited for him. He gave him the dignity of choosing his own actions. He gives us the choice of our actions, but he does not give us the choice of the consequences of them. Yes, you can choose what you want to do, he says, but you cannot choose the consequences of your actions. They're set. And if we rebel and if we do not live as God wants us to live and if we make bad choices, we cannot choose the consequences of them. All of us know this. There are consequences to bad choices. And so he's a wise father. He's wise because he lets us live with the consequences of our actions. He gives us over. In Romans 1, over and over again, it says, God gave them over. God gave them over to their own choices, their own bad choices. That's what a wise father does. It doesn't mean he does not stand on the rooftop in a forgiving mode, waiting for the son to come running down the road. It doesn't mean that as soon as he sees the son coming, he takes off, which the father did in the story, and meets him that last lap of the way, but he waits. He waits till the son says, I'm a fool. I got to go back to the father. I got to get myself right with God. And starts that long, long walk home. Those of you that have read Ruth Graham's book on prodigals will remember the story. And those of you that haven't, do. Put it in your library. Please, God, you'll never need it. But it's a great book. Great book for parents who have a Franklin Graham in the family, who have a prodigal. And Ruth's tender wisdom as a parent, Billy's tender wisdom as a parent, is an incredible story. And they let him go. I let him go, but they stood on the rooftop in prayer, and they watched, and they prayed. And one day, Franklin Graham appeared on the long road home, and he said, I'm a fool. I'm sick of being sick of myself. I'm coming home. And that's what wise fathers do. Sometimes he lets us go into the dark tunnel. Sometimes he lets us go or lets the storm envelop us in order to drive us into our Father's arms. And sometimes he allows the storms of life to drive us into the arms of God. He allows us to choose, and then he allows us to endure or to experience the consequences of those choices. And you see, this little girl was looking for a shelter from the wind. This small child needed her father's arms around her. This dependent one knew the reassurance of her father, the sense of his presence. Didn't stop the storm, but it stopped the storm in her heart. And to know I had a place of refuge and hear my father's voice calmed me down and fortified me. From this safe vantage point, I could not only face the world and its mess, but take it on. And so, we have a loving Heavenly Father. He's loving, he's hurting, but he's wise. And we are like children. We're rebellious, and we're rude, quite honestly. We're just rude. We are rude. And I don't know where respect went for God, but when there is respect for God, there is holy living.
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4: When there is respect for God, we mind him. You know, my father raised me in the war, fought for me and England and the world. And after 1945, he rebuilt the business, worked all hours, rebuilt the country with everybody else to provide for me and educate me. He raised me. He cared for me. He fed me. He bent down to feed me. He took me by the arms. He was a wonderful, wonderful father. The age of 14, however, I began to go absolutely wild as a teenager. I got into the wrong company, and I started going to the park at night where all the kids congregated just to have fun. I had my feet on the edge of everything that kids can have their feet on the edge of. I wasn't over the line, but I had my toes ready to go. And it was this huge respect that I had for my dad. Even though I wasn't a believer, even though I didn't come from a Christian home, this right fear, I didn't want to dishonor him or hurt him because I loved him. Now, that's the secret of the Christian life, folks. Don't say you love God if you're living like the devil. If you love him, you'll be afraid that what you do will dishonor him and hurt him. And so I learned that God is like a father and we are like children. Secondly, God is like a doctor. Isaiah 1. Our sinful nature, a people loaded with guilt, a brood of evildoers, children given to corruption. This is verse 4. They've forsaken the Lord. They've spurned the Holy One of Israel. They've turned their backs on him. Why should you be beaten anymore? Why do you persist in rebellion? Your whole head is injured. Your whole heart's afflicted. From the sole of your foot to the top of your head, there's no soundness, only wounds and welts and open sores. God is like a doctor. Now, the diagnosis, we've already read it. I've just read it to you. What is the prognosis? Well, why should you be beaten anymore? Why do you persist in rebellion? This is disaster. You can't get cleansed, you can't get bandaged, you can't get soothed with oil. And the whole chapter goes on to say that if you don't get medicine, you're going to die. You're sick. The whole head is sick. The whole heart is faint. The whole heart is faint. And so God is like a doctor. And when we get soul sick, as a believer, he's the divine doctor. He makes the diagnosis, realizes we're pretty beaten up, perhaps with the consequences of bad choices, that as Christians, still free to choose, we've made a mess. We haven't got ointment, we haven't got bandages, can't patch things up ourselves, nobody else can do it for us. And the prognosis is, why invite punishment? Will you rebel forever? Disaster in the end, 27 through 31. But it says in this same chapter that the Lord Jehovah is the Redeemer, and the repentant of people of Judea will be redeemed. He refers us. Doctors, good doctors, make referrals. They say, what you need is this. And what is the referral that he makes? To the clinic of the cross, to Dr. Jesus. Redemption alone, the blood of Christ, can heal us. With his stripes, we are healed. And then the third picture is the husband. God is like a husband. Let's read some of these verses. Isaiah 1, 21. See how the faithful city, that's Jerusalem, has become a harlot. That's the problem. Now, it says in another translation, see how Jerusalem, once so faithful, has become a prostitute. In the Old Testament, the picture is of God as the husband and Israel as the wife. In the New Testament, it is Christ as the husband and the church as the bride. It's a picture that God uses because of the word covenant, promise. Promises that are made in the youth of the couple to each other. And God uses this picture over and over again because Israel, his bride, has broken the covenant over and over and over again and has broken the heart of God. There is an agony of unfaithfulness. God is like a faithful husband. There is nothing as painful, I believe, as the rejection of a once loving partner. That is a pain that nothing can touch. Nothing. It's agony. I was talking to someone not long ago, and they said, I can hardly breathe. The emotional pain is so intense. And I thought to myself, that's how God feels. It's how he feels. He can hardly breathe because the emotional pain is so intense. God is like a husband. He is faithful. But it's in the book of Hosea that we see the picture, and the whole story of Hosea, of course, so beautifully portrayed back in chapter 3 and 4. And of course, the story in Hosea, if I can just remind you, if you don't know it, is that Hosea is married to a woman who cannot stay in her own bed. She is unfaithful. She commits adultery, and he's the prophet. He's the prophet in town. Doesn't stop Hosea's wife, Gomer. Some people think she was unfaithful before he married her, that she was a prostitute before he married her, and that she had a couple of kids before he married her, because children of unfaithfulness are talked about. When he married her, she had three children with him, and then she began playing up again, playing around. And off she went. And God says in chapter 3, the Lord said to me, Hosea speaking, go show your love to your wife again, though she is loved by another and is an adulteress. Love her as the Lord loves the Israelites, though they turn to other gods and love the sacred raisin cakes. So Hosea goes, and by now she has become a slave to the man that she went off with, because he has to buy her, and you only buy slaves. And the price of a slave, the price of a slave is 30 pieces of silver. He pays 15 shekels of silver, not 30, and a homer of barley. In other words, he's probably too poor to pay it all in cash. And so he pays in kind and in cash, and he redeems Gomer. She comes back and he says, now, I want you to live with me. And the word is, that's live together, separated for a while. Let's have a period of purification. I don't want you running around again. And apparently she comes back to him and they begin again. And God uses what has happened in Hosea's life as a picture of what he wants to happen with his people. The faithful husband and the unfaithful wife. What a fantastic, fantastic picture this is.

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1: So what do we have to do? Well, we have to come. And we look now as God offers the renewal of the covenant. He offers in this story of Hosea a new betrothal. Look in verse 14 of chapter 2. I'm now going to allure her, the unfaithful wife, Israel, the picture of the whole nation having been unfaithful. I will lead her into the desert. I will speak tenderly to her. There I will give her back her vineyards, make the valley of Achor a door of hope. And there she will sing as in the days of her youth, as in the day she came up out of Egypt, the place of their greatest failure, place of the greatest sin. He opens a door. And you know what the Valley of Achor means? The veil of tears. Veil of tears. In your veil of tears, I'll open a door of hope. And if we know what it is to agree with God about the sin in our lives and the things that have hurt him, as we have treated God with no respect, as we have sinned in whatever way, as we have hurt our father, our husband, as it were, then we can agree that our sins are red like crimson. And even if we have drastically sinned, however guilty we are, whatever we have done, there is a door of hope, a door of hope. It's shaped as a cross, you see. Shaped in the shape of a cross. Come now, let's reason together. Let's agree together that this is a bad scene, says God. But though your sins be as scarlet, double dyed, they shall be as white as wool. Deal with the guilt, take away the shame. You and I will be together again. We'll start and nurture our relationship together. That's what the invitation is, to wash us. White as snow. White as snow, white as snow, though my sins were as scarlet. Lord, I know that I'm clean and forgiven. Through the power of your blood, through the wonder of your love, through faith in you, I know that I can be white as snow. Come now, says God. Pray with me. Let's reason together, says the Lord. Though your sins double dyed, hey, they shall be as white as snow. God is like a father. Climb up into his arms. Lean against his shoulder. This is a grand place to be. Feel the beat of his heart, his broken heart, because he loves you so. And God is like a doctor. He's the only one. Is there a balm in Gilead that heals the sin-sick soul? Yeah. Ask him to heal the hurts, the internal bleeding of your soul. God is like a husband. He opens a door of hope in the veil of tears.
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0: Welcome to The Word for Today, featuring the Bible teaching ministry of Pastor Chuck Smith, founder of the Calvary Chapel Movement. This radio program is a chapter-by-chapter, verse-by-verse study through the entire Bible. And on today's edition of The Word for Today, Pastor Chuck continues his message, The Revelation of God Through Jesus, as we pick up in Hebrews chapter 1, verse 1. And now, with today's study, here's Pastor Chuck.
1: Let's turn to the first chapter of Hebrews. There's been quite a bit of discussion as to the authorship of this book of Hebrews. And many different suggestions have been offered by different scholars. Needless to say, we don't know. There was no autograph on it. So we don't know for certain who was the author of the book of Hebrews. It is my own personal opinion that Paul the Apostle was the author. It seems to have a Pauline style. However, that's only my opinion, which is worthless. And it's only what God says that you can put your real confidence in. So whenever I say something, I like to let you know that's my own thought. And, you know, you can throw it out if you want and say, well, you know, that's just what he thinks. And you should be doing that. You should prove all things and hold fast that which is good. So for what it's worth, it would seem that Paul was the author to me, but a lot of people see different authorships and any number. But the author is not so important because in reality, the Holy Spirit is the author. All scripture is given by inspiration of God. And so this is a book written, of course, as the title would indicate, to the Hebrew believers. Now, in the church in Jerusalem, there remained a strange and interesting adherence by many within the church to the Jewish laws. And in fact, they were seeking to press the Jewish laws on the Gentiles. And at times they would come to the Gentile believers, such as those in Antioch, and they would disrupt the fellowship, declaring to them, unless you are circumcised and you keep the law of Moses, you can't be saved. So within Jerusalem, there was a mixture of Judaism and Christianity, and they remained Jews in their cultural practices, in their keeping of the cultural aspects of the Jewish law, not eating with Gentiles, the forbidding of eating certain meats and so forth. This was a continued practice within the church in Jerusalem, going to the temple, going to temple worship. And there were those who had for a time embraced Jesus Christ, who were actually going back to offering sacrifices in the temple worship again. And so the author of the book of Hebrews addresses the issue of Hebrew Christianity and of the danger of turning away from Jesus Christ and trying to find salvation under the Jewish religious system once again. And so we'll find the warnings about those who have tasted of the heavenly things, the kingdom to come, who have gone back and tried to offer sacrifices before the priest for sins again, and showing that there is no further sacrifice. Christ is the one once and for all. But the book begins with the assumption of the existence of God, which is something that is assumed always in the Bible, never sought to be proved. It would be ridiculous for God to try to prove that he exists, even as it would be ridiculous for you to try to prove that you exist. However, sometimes a person is put in that strange position. If your birth was not recorded, then you have a difficult time proving that you exist to the United States government. I mean, you have to go through all kinds of legal hassles to prove that you exist. So some people have had that problem of proving their existence. But it seems rather ridiculous that I would have to try to prove to someone that I'm existing. Here I am. And so with God, he did not seek to prove he existed. The Bible doesn't seek to prove he existed. God's word to us, the fact that he gives his word to us, testifies of his existence. How could he speak to man if he did not exist? And so the existence of God is assumed, and then the fact that God has spoken to man is also assumed. Two assumptions. God, who at different times and in different ways spoke in time past unto the fathers by the prophets. So the acknowledgement that God had spoken different times, different ways. The Bible, the Old Testament, is the record of the different places and the different ways by which God has spoken to man. In the book of Genesis, we find God speaking to man by angels. There were no prophets in the book of Genesis, but God was speaking to man through angels. They were the messengers, and the word angel has as its root messenger. God's messengers to man. Then God began to speak through anointed men such as Moses. And as the people said to Moses, now look, you go up in the mountain, you get the word of God, and you bring it down to us. We don't want to approach that place. It's terrifying. And we will obey all that God commands you to say to us. And so God spoke to them through Moses, through Joshua. Then God spoke to them through the priest. So many times they wanted to know the mind or the will of the Lord. They would come to the priest who would inquire of the Lord through the Urim and the Thummim. And God would speak through the priest. And then as time progressed, God raised up prophets. And God spoke to the people through the prophets. And so the Old Testament, the various times, the various ways. Sometimes God spoke to them in very interesting ways. And as Chuck gets into his class on Ezekiel, you'll find some very fascinating ways by which God spoke to man through Ezekiel, lying on one side for a long period of time and then rolling over and lying on his other side. And so God has spoken various ways, various times, but in these last days, he has spoken unto us by his own dear son, or unto us by his son. Now, God's final revelation was given to man through Jesus Christ. In other words, all that we need to know about God, we can know about him through Jesus Christ. The revelation of God up until the time of Jesus Christ was often misunderstood and often not complete. Jesus came to bring to man the final, the ultimate message of God, the ultimate understanding of God. So all that man can or is to know about God can be discovered in and through Jesus Christ, hath in these last days spoken unto us by his Son. Now his revelation to us through his Son is superior than all of the other revelations. His revelation through the Son is superior than the revelation through angels, and that's what we'll be covering tonight. The first two chapters, the superiority of the Son over the angels, and thus of the revelation through the Son than through the angels. In chapter 3, he will show us the superiority of the God speaking to us through Jesus over that of Moses. For Moses, being a man, was able to lead the people to the land of promise, but he was not able to lead them in. He pointed to the land. He brought them to the land. He could not lead them into the land. The revelation of God through Jesus is superior to that of Joshua, who, though he led them into the land, was not able to bring them into the rest, chapter 4. And then beginning with chapter 5, the superiority of Jesus over the priesthood. And this will carry us through chapter 10 as we see the priesthood of Christ compared to the Levitical priesthood and showing the better covenant, the better way, the better sacrifice through Jesus Christ, the superiority of Christ to the priesthood. And so God, in different ways, in different times, spoke to our fathers, but in these last days, he has spoken unto us by his Son, whom, and now we find seven facts declared concerning Jesus Christ. He hath appointed him heir of all things. God's kingdom is yet to come, a glorious kingdom indeed. Through the prophets, God revealed some of the aspects of his kingdom. He opened little windows, and they looked on ahead into this time warp kind of an experience, and they could see the glories of God's kingdom, an earth in which man lived together in peace, an earth that wasn't cursed by commerce, but every man could freely take what he needed. Everyone's needs were supplied. Men lived together in love and in harmony. A world in which there were no sick people, no physical impairments, where the lame would leap for joy, where the dumb would be singing praises unto God, and the blind would behold the glory of God. And so the prophet saw into this glorious age and this glorious kingdom of which the Father has ordained to put his Son over this kingdom. And he shall reign as King of Kings and Lord of Lords. And he shall sit upon the throne of David to order it and to establish it in righteousness and in justice from henceforth even forevermore. And the zeal of the Lord of hosts shall perform this. So they foresaw this glorious age that God was going to bring to pass. Christ the heir of all things, and we who are in Christ, adopted as sons through him, have become joint heirs with Christ. So God has appointed him heir of all things. Secondly, by whom also he made the worlds. So Jesus Christ was the agent by which God created the worlds, the universe. In the beginning was the Word was with God, the Word was God, the same was in the beginning with God, and all things were made by him. Without him was not anything made that was made. Colossians tells us that he made all things, it was by him and for him were all things created. And by him all things are held together, Colossians. And so he is declared here to be the creator. Next of all, who being the brightness of his glory. In some of the Bibles that you have, you'll find in the notes there, effulgence. But what does effulgence mean? The Greek word literally is a combination of two Greek words, the first being off and the second being shining. He is the off-shining of God. Now, there is surrounding God a glorious brilliance. The glory of God, so bright that man cannot perceive it. Brilliant to see, a light unapproachable by man, we are told. This shining forth of God. In heaven, we're not going to need any light of the sun or the moon. For the Lamb shall be the light. The glory, the outshining of God through Jesus Christ will light up heaven. There'll be just a glow about everything. Everything will just be glowing as you get there. Glowing with the presence of God, the Shekinah of God that lit the Holy of Holies in the tabernacle in the Old Testament. You remember as they made the tabernacle, as the priest came into the holy place, the outer court. Well, actually from the outer court into the holy place as he enters now into the tent itself. This first room, some 15 by 30 feet, on the right-hand side, the table of showbread with the 12 loaves of bread, one for each tribe. In front of the curtain, the veil that went into the Holy of Holies was the altar of incense. On the left-hand side, the 7 golden candlesticks representing the Holy Spirit, as we find in the book of Revelation. And these 7 golden candlesticks lit the holy place. But when he went behind the curtain into the Holy of Holies, there was no light in there. There was the Ark of the Covenant and the cherubim, but it was lit by the presence of God. Just the glow of God's presence. Now, Jesus is the off-shining of God, the brightness, just that off-shining of God's glory is there in Christ. And then he is the express image of his person. Jesus said, "He that hath seen me hath seen the Father." He is the express image of his person. Or as we might say today concerning a kid, he's a spitting image of his old man. The express image of God. So he who has the Son has the Father. He who rejects the Son rejects the Father also. He is the express image of the person of God. You cannot love God and hate his Son. You cannot receive God and reject his Son. They come as a package. To have one is to have the other. Read 1 John. If you deny the Son, you deny the Father. He's the express image of his person. And then he is upholding all things by the word of his power. Now, it is interesting to me that in the beginning, when God created the universe, he created it by divine fiat. That is, he declared it into existence. And God said, "Light be," and light was. That's literally from the Hebrew. Yahior wa Yahior. Light be and light was. He spoke it into existence. And God said, "Let there be a firmament dividing the waters." And God said, "Let the dry land appear." He spoke these things into existence. And so the worlds were created by the word of his power. But the worlds are also being held together by the word of his power. And as we mentioned this morning, in atomic structure, there is an interesting phenomenon. And that is positive charges clustered together in the nucleus of an atom. That's contrary to Coulomb's law of electricity that tells us that there is a repelling force of positive charges.

0: 30,000 tons of pressure to hold them on the poles. Try and put positive poles together of magnets, and you'll find that it takes force to hold them together. You can put them together, but you've got to hold them there by force, because the natural law of positive charges is that of repelling each other. And yet within the nucleus of an atom, clustered together are these positive charges, defying the law of electricity. Now, we have learned how to upset the balance of the nucleus of an atom and allow the positive charges to follow their natural instinct of repelling, and we have the atomic bomb. We have atomic fission. And what we're doing is just upsetting the balance, the structure in the nucleus of an atom, and allowing the positive charges to be released. And we know the tremendous power that was unleashed when we allowed the positive charges to follow their natural bent in the bombs that were dropped on Hiroshima and Nagasaki. Now, that same power that was released, equal power is necessary to hold those atoms together. So he has created an interesting universe that has a self-destruct mechanism within it. And all that has to happen for this whole universe to just blow in one, they talk about the Big Bang. But all that has to happen for another Big Bang to take place in the universe is for him to just let go. It's all being held together by the word of his power. He said, let there be firmament. Let there be dry land. And it appeared and it was there. And all he'd had to say is, let it go. And that force that is holding together the atoms, the positive charges within the nucleus of each atom, if it were released, you'd just have a horrendous bang, and the positive charges would be heading out to the vast, infinite edges of space as they'd be pushing away from each other. You really wonder how powerful is the Word of God, that he could speak the universe into existence, but just as easily he could speak the universe out of existence. Oh, how awesome is the God that we serve.
1: 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Now here's Pastor Chuck.
0: May the Lord be with you, and may the Lord strengthen you through this week, and may the Word be as a fire burning within your heart as God ministers to you his truth. 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In Jesus' name.
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Join us again next time as Pastor Chuck continues his verse-by-verse study through the Bible. 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
6: My name's Marlene. I'm 74 years of age. I just retired last year and I live in a town called Larne. It's on the East Antrim coast here in the north of Ireland. I've lived here all my life and, as I say, I've just retired last year, so I have a lot more time in my hands and I like to do some voluntary work. I was introduced to your station by my younger sister, who just loves it, and she thought she would pass the information on to me, and I'm so glad she did. I love your station because it's so informative. I'm blessed every time I turn it on, whether it's someone asking for prayer, perhaps just speaking on a subject that's dear to my heart, or just perhaps Stuart or Jill Briscoe giving us a lovely talk on some themes from Scripture. It really does my heart good to listen to all the information that you give us on Scripture and on many, many other subjects. Please keep up the good work. And as the Lord said to us all, go into all the world and preach the gospel. And you certainly are doing that. Many thanks and God bless.
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1: We must continue to live faithful lives before people. 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But you're living out your Christian faith. You're living your life for Jesus, and you're doing that faithfully. You're doing that consistently.
0: 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Join us as Pastor Brian begins his teaching on Psalm 126 in a message titled, Sowing in Tears, Reaping in Joy. 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
1: Today, we're looking at this 126th Psalm. And just a little bit of background, beginning in Psalm 120 through Psalm 134, we have what are known as the Songs of Ascents. And so the idea is that this group of psalms were set aside to be sung as they were making their way, ascending up to Jerusalem for the various feasts. They are also referred to as pilgrim songs. And so here, like I said, beginning in Psalm 120, but we're looking at Psalm 126. So these would be the songs that were more or less preparing them for that time in Jerusalem at the various feasts. And so through these psalms, you see lots of references to Zion, which is another name for Jerusalem. You see references to Jerusalem. You see expressions of going up and so forth. And so these are the songs of the ascents. And so here we see right in the very first couple of verses, when the Lord brought back the captivity of Zion, we were like those who dream. Then our mouth was filled with laughter. Our tongue was singing. Then they said among the nations, the Lord has done great things for them. The Lord has done great things for us, and we are glad. And so that's the expression, the Lord having done these great things, and they're reflecting upon those things. And so we're going to be looking at that today. We want to take this psalm and apply it to the current moment. But let me read to you a quote from Eugene Peterson. He has a little devotional through the Psalms. And he said this about these first couple of verses here, the first three verses in this Psalm 126. He said, every regathering in Jerusalem, the great homecomings that were the feast, recalled the mighty restorations that God had effected in Israel out of Egyptian bondage, out of Babylonian exile. The acts of restoration were impossible miracles. There was no way they could have happened. We were like those who dream, and yet they did happen. The laughter, the shouts of joy, and the hymns were present evidence. So all of these things were the present evidence, as Peterson says, of the fact that God had done these miraculous things. He delivered them from the bondage in Egypt. He delivered them from the captivity in Babylon. And so these are the things that they would think on and praise the Lord for as they would go up to the various feasts. So what the psalm here, the way I want to look at it, is we want to see here that the psalmist is describing what we long for or what we dream of. And, you know, as God's people, we can legitimately have dreams for the church, for our lives as God's people, for our lives personally as God's servants, for the church collectively. We can dream, and we can dream big about the things that God might want to do because of the things God has already done. And so we look back and we think of the great things that God has done in history, the history of Israel, like we're talking about here, or the history of the church, the many, many times where God has done extraordinary things. And we can today, and I think we should today, dream about those things. So we want to look at three things here. We want to look at our longing or dreaming. Secondly, we want to look at our posture. And then thirdly, we want to look at our hope. So let's just walk through these three things, looking at our longing, our posture, and our hope here as we look at this 126th Psalm. But let me just read through the first three verses again. So when the Lord brought back the captivity of Zion, we were like those who dream. Then our mouth was filled with laughter. Our tongue was singing. Then they said among the nations, the Lord has done great things for them. The Lord has done great things for us, and we are glad. Let's look at verse 4. Bring back our captivity, O Lord, as the streams in the south. So leave it at that. We'll come back to verses 5 and 6 in a moment. So our longing, our dreaming, that our mouth would be filled with laughter and our tongue with singing. Man, that we would just have a time of overflowing joy because of the presence of the Lord and because of what he's doing. And that's what's being described in the psalm, right? When the Lord brought back the captivity of Zion. Remember, the people were in captivity in Babylon. And in that captivity, everything ceased. All the life in Jerusalem and all the worship and all of those things, you know, the light that they were to the nations, that was all put out for that season. But then when the Lord brought them back from the captivity, it was like, wow, they couldn't even believe it. And this filled their hearts with joy. And I think of the church, that God would do something fresh in our day, that we would just say, wow, we're like those who dream. This is better than we could have ever dreamed, we could have ever imagined. And that would cause us to be overflowing with the joy of the Lord, with that tongue that is just, you know, filled with praise and singing out to him. So that would be our experience. But then notice there's the testimony of those outside. They say the Lord has done great things for them. So they say, those people looking on, they say, man, what's happening over there? There's something going on there. Wow, it seems like God is really with those people. And man, that's what we long for, right? That we would have that kind of testimony in the community, that people would actually look in from the outside and they would say, wow, the Lord has done great things. And people would look at your life and people would look at my life and people would hear our story and they say, wow, the Lord has done great things for you. And so the outside testimony, but then there's also the inside testimony. The testimony of those inside is the Lord has done great things for us. The Lord has done great things for us. And you know, when God does great things for us, we really can't contain the blessing, the excitement. You know, when God does something great for you, you just kind of got to talk about it. And so that would be amongst us as we are the people of God together. We're just talking about, man, God is doing this and the Lord did that. And, you know, I was praying and this is what God spoke. And, you know, I was sick and God healed me and all these kinds of things. And we would have that, just that deep sense that, man, God is with us. He's present with us. So that's the longing part. That's the dreaming part. Now, secondly, we look at our posture. And so we see that in verse 5 and part of 6 as well. So those who sow in tears shall reap in joy. He who continually goes forth weeping, bearing seed for sowing. So this is the picture. Sowing, of course, is planting, right? And Jesus gives us that beautiful picture in the parable of the sower. We commonly call it the parable of the sower, where a sower goes forth and he's scattering seed. Jesus tells us in the interpretation, he says, the seed is the word of God. And so God's word, the truth about God, the life of God, this is what is being sown. But I want you to catch a couple of things here. Notice it says, they who continually go forth sowing. So the picture here is, and I'm talking here about our posture. So we've got our dreams, we've got our desires, we've got our longings. And now here's what we do, as in a sense, we wait for that. This is what we do. We sow, and it says continually, we sow the gospel, and continually gives us the idea of patiently. We keep at it. We keep doing it. We don't stop. We don't get discouraged. We don't say, you know, gosh, I've been sowing for so long and I don't see any harvest on the horizon. I'm done. I'm worn out. I'm tired. Remember, Jesus said that people should always pray and not lose heart. And Paul reminded us in his letter to the Galatians that we will reap if we do not lose heart. So he encourages us to do good to those among you, especially to those who are of the household of faith, for in due season we will reap if we do not faint or if we do not lose heart. So you see, this is the idea. There's a consistency. There's a faithfulness. We keep on sowing. And what are we sowing? We're sowing the gospel. We're sowing the truth about Christ and who he is and about his wonderful news and about his kingdom. And we sow that through our lives, our deeds, and our words. That's how we're sowing. It's a continual thing. It's a consistent thing. Like I said, we sow it through our lives. We must continue to live faithful lives before people. Living the life of fellowship with Christ, being more and more made like him, and just living that out in your life as a husband, as a wife, as a parent, as a child, as a school teacher, as a mechanic, as a gardener, as, you know, whatever, go on and on and on. But you're living out your Christian faith. You're living your life for Jesus, and you're doing that faithfully. You're doing that consistently. And then there's deeds. You know, there's a difference between deeds and just living out your life. Deeds would be things that we would do as the opportunity arises. And so good things that we would, you know, as much as you have the opportunity, do good to all people. So there's opportunities that come along for us individually as believers and for us collectively as a church. And so we can sow the seed of the gospel through our deeds. And then, of course, our words. And this is where we're speaking the gospel. We're actually verbally sharing the gospel as those opportunities arise. We're looking for those moments where, as the scripture says, our speech is to always be with grace, seasoned with salt, that you might know how to give an answer to everyone. That's a passage in Colossians. We studied Colossians a while back. So, but that's the idea. And the point here is we're sowing, and we're sowing continually. We're casting forth that seed through our lives, through our deeds, through our words. Now, I want to tell you a quick story. So just recently, I was studying, and one of our professors, he was a guest lecturer, and some of you might know his name. His name is David Brooks. David Brooks is a very well-known author, and he's very well-known New York Times columnist. And so we were in this class. It was a class on culture. David was one of our visiting professors. And, you know, he was talking to us about a number of things. But in the course of his lecture, he began to share his story. Now, I think most everybody probably wondered, where is this guy spiritually? Is he a believer? Is he not a believer? So David Brooks' background is he's born and raised in a Jewish family, but for probably a long time, he would have identified at least as an agnostic, if not as an atheist. But then over some years, it seemed more and more like there's a faith there. So there's a question mark in everybody's mind. So somehow in the course of the class, that came up and he began to tell us his story. So basically, yes, indeed, he has come to faith in Christ. He said he'd come to faith about 7 or 8 years ago. And then he told us what it was that moved him. This is what brought him to faith. He said there was a beauty in the lives of Christians that he knew. There was something beautiful. And as I was saying earlier, there was something beautiful and there was something mysterious. And there was something that he saw, that he had a longing, and these people seemed to have that thing he was looking for. So it was Christians. It was their lives what sowed the gospel into David Brooks to bring him to that place of receiving Jesus himself. And you know, when I heard that, there was just something in my own mind. I thought, you know, that really is so important. And I must say, at this time, I think it's, you know, it's extremely important. And, you know, let me just say this. The church has always been at its best when it's been weak. Weak in the sense of in relation to secular power. You see, whenever the church has had power, because it's been close to the power base and whatever way you get there, the church has always compromised with that power. The church has always abused that power. There's no time in history where the church didn't gain some sort of power in society and then abuse that power. That's just the way it goes. But quite often, when the church has been its most impactful, when the church has had its greatest effect, has been when it was weak, when it wasn't connected to political power, when it wasn't connected to state power, when it was just the individual Christians living out their lives and the body of Christ collectively living out the truth of the gospel in the context of everyday life. So our posture, continually sowing the gospel through our lives, deeds, and words. Now, that brings us to the next thing. And there's that sowing through life, deeds, and words. But notice also, those who sow in tears will reap in joy. They who continually go forth weeping, bearing seed for sowing. So what is this about, this weeping, bearing seed? Well, the picture here, I think, the best way to understand this is talking about prayer. So in a harvest being reaped ultimately, these are the things that make for that. As we've already said, continually sowing the gospel. That's one. Secondly, prayer. And so this picture of the person going forth with this bag of precious seeds and they're spreading them, but they're weeping as they go. It's a picture of us, the people of God, as we're sowing the gospel into the world. We're sowing it with heavy hearts in that sense that, God, the world is lost. Lord, people need you. Oh, God, please do a work. Looking at the wreckage, looking at people's lives who are devastated from sin. And, oh, Lord, you've got to move. And I think that's really the picture here. That's what's being spoken of. So it's that combination of continually, patiently, faithfully living out the gospel, and that's coupled with prayer. And, you know, when you have that combination of things, then you are setting up for a great harvest. And that brings us to our third and our final point, our hope. So our longing or our dreams, our posture as we wait to see those dreams fulfilled, our hope is now in the final verse. And look what it says. Again, let me read from verse 5. Those who sow in tears shall reap in joy. They who continually go forth weeping, bearing seed for sowing, here it is, shall doubtless come again with rejoicing, bringing their sheaves with them. Wow. See, that's a promise of harvest. That's, you know, the sheaf, of course, would be the bundle of grain that was harvested. And so it's a picture of a plentiful harvest. And there's a promise here, basically. The promise is those who sow in this way, those who sow in tears will reap in joy. Those who go forth bearing that precious seed, continually scattering that seed through life, through your deeds, through your words, and praying along the way, the promise is there will be a harvest, and it will be an abundant harvest. And so let's maintain our posture of faithful witness and prayer. Let's not be moved. Let's not be rattled by the shifting sands of national politics, not distressed over the social unrest, but rather trusting that the Lord is at work in all these things to soften hearts and to turn people to himself. You know, all of these things, of course, are concerning. Political situation is concerning. Social unrest is concerning. But the Christian is not to be consumed by these things. We're not to be overwhelmed by these things. We're not to be neutralized by these things. We're to keep pressing forward in faith, knowing that it's these very things that God is using to soften the soil so the seed can take root, so the plant can grow and the harvest can come. And we cannot lose sight of that. So if we maintain our hope and don't lose heart, I believe, this is my own personal conviction, I believe that one day we'll look back with joyful laughter as we rehearse the stories of all the good things that God did. Because as we said many times before, as long as there's smooth sailing, nobody's calling on the Lord. You know, when the sailing is smooth, it's fine. You're cruising. It's okay. Yeah, we're going to make it to the other side. But it's only when the storm hits that suddenly, Lord, help us. Lord, save us. I mean, you know, obviously I'm drawing from the situation with the apostles on the Sea of Galilee. Remember? There they are in the boat. Everything's fine. They're cruising. There's no problems. They're all seasoned fishermen. They know. And then a storm comes upon the lake and they are panicking. They're crying out, Lord, save us. And Jesus does. He calms the storm. And that's where, of course, our continual faithful sowing through our lives, our deeds, and our words, and our prayer, that's where all of that will come to fruition as we see that harvest. So with that, let's dream. Let's dream about what God can do. And let's put ourselves in that place where we say, Lord, man, fulfill those dreams. Lord, we would love to see you do something amazing in our day.
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1: This imagery of sowing in tears, it reminds us of the heartbreak many times as we think about people that we love, family members, friends, people that don't know the Lord. We long for them to know Jesus. And here's a great promise. Those who sow in tears will reap in joy. So don't be ashamed to shed those tears. And don't be afraid to cry out with tears to the Lord, knowing that the Lord hears and knowing that there is a promised harvest that will come at some point. Many who are now in the kingdom, who were formerly outside, have come in because of the precious tears that were shed. And so let's cry out to the Lord that He might work on behalf of those that we love.
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2: The ground of our inheritance is Christ, beloved. Christ. You see, there's no way to get anything that God has to offer apart from Christ. There's nothing outside of Christ. Neither is there salvation in any other, for there is none other name under heaven given among men whereby we must be saved. I didn't say that. That's what the Bible said. And I believe the Bible to be the authoritative word of God.
3: Welcome to Grace to You with the Bible teaching of John MacArthur. I'm your host, Phil Johnson. An old saying goes, he promised me earrings, but he only pierced my ears. In other words, you set your hopes on the promise of blessing, only to be disappointed. Sounds like many of the promises handed out today. You're told, do this or give that, and you're sure to reach your financial goals or be healed from sickness or meet the man or woman of your dreams or guarantee your place in heaven. But those promises only disappoint. They're hollow, deceptive, even deadly. And yet, there is good news of amazing riches backed by the unchanging promises of God's Word. Find out how those riches can be your riches today on Grace to You as John MacArthur continues his study, Richer Than You Think. But before the lesson, we're so grateful for the work God is doing in the lives of people through Grace to You, and I have an example of that that I'd like to pass along. Here's a letter from Dan. He writes, I heard John MacArthur for the first time while driving home from work on my local Christian radio station. 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I searched the internet for John's ministry when I got home, and I downloaded the Grace to You app and began listening to Grace Stream every chance I could get. I recently found the sermon archive and found out I could search the website for John's sermons by book. So fantastic. Even though Pastor MacArthur has passed on to glory, he continues to help me know the truth and grow in my faith. I've never felt closer to God in my life. Please keep these tools available as long as possible, and I'll try my best to support Grace to You as much as I can. God bless you all, and he signs it, Dan. 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And friends, your support helps ensure that we can reach and minister to people like Dan around the world. Thank you for the vital role you have in our work. And if you've benefited but have never known the blessing of sharing in this ministry, today would be a great day to take that step. I'll tell you how to partner with us before we end today. But now, here's John MacArthur showing you why, if you're a Christian, you are richer than you think.
2: I remember years ago when I used to travel in the South and do assemblies, and we used to do a lot of ministries in the black high schools, that we would meet with a lot of people who looked at life rather bleakly. And I can remember many, many conversations with young people down in Mississippi and other parts of the South. And they would say to me, John, they would say, Do you think we'll ever be able to amount to what we want to amount to? Do you think we'll ever be able to fulfill our dreams for our life? And we'd have conversation after conversation through those years in those kinds of ways. And you know, I see that in all parts of life. I see that with young people today and with old people as well, who really face life with a sense of foreboding, who wonder whether or not there ever really will be a fulfillment in life, who wonder whether life will really turn out to be what it could be, who wonder whether there is really potential for something wonderful and fulfilling and exciting in life. That brings me to share with you the thoughts in Ephesians 1, 11 to 14, because they are really about the promise of God in Jesus Christ to everyone who believes. There are some things that can make life meaningful. There are some fantastic things that God has planned for those that are in Christ. Some promises that God will keep. Now, when you use the word promise, you know, maybe some people would be cynical about it because, let's face it, we've all known people who made promises and didn't keep them. And frankly, we've all made promises ourselves and didn't keep them, right? And in our society today, it's promises, promises, promises, promises. Governments make promises and break them. Nations make promises and break them. Advertisers make promises and break them. Politicians make promises and break them. Preachers make promises and break them. Husbands, wives, brothers, sisters, moms, dads, uncles, aunts, friends, enemies, everybody. But there is one who makes promises, guess what? Never breaks them. Never. That's Jesus Christ. And the promise that he makes here in Ephesians 1, 11 to 14 is above all things wonderful, incredible, and exciting. And I want to share with you what Paul has to say about it. Peter said this, 2 Peter 3, the Lord is not slack concerning what? His promises. Isn't that great? The Lord is not slack concerning his promises. In fact, the apostle Paul said he is God who cannot lie. In Hebrews 10:23, the Bible says he is faithful that promised. In Romans 4:21, the Bible says, what he has promised, he is able also to perform. There is somebody who keeps his promises. That's God. God who cannot lie keeps his promises. Now listen, the reason he chose us was to redeem us. The reason he redeemed us was to give us what? An inheritance. To give us great and precious promises. That's fulfilling. I remember one time I was up in the mountains at Big Bear, and there was a young man there who had a withered arm and a withered leg, severely so. And we were trying to work with a group of young people at a camp up there, and this young man was way in a corner, and he wouldn't come out of the corner. So on the second day, I finally thought, I'm going to go talk to him. So I went over, and he would just kind of hide in the corner, and I went over, and I said to him, I said, what's your name? He expressed his name to me, and I said, I'm John. I said, you know, I noticed you never enter in. And he looked at me, boy, and he just had a kind of a bitter scowl on his face. And he pulled his sleeve. He had a jacket kind of can over his hand. He pulled his sleeve up and he said, look what God did to me. Well, that was kind of hard for me to handle, you know. And I said, all right, Lord, you got to help me get a good answer. Help him to understand. And I said, you want to know something? I said, that's not you. I'll never forget what he said. Who is it? I said, it's not you. Well, what do you mean it's not me? I said, it's just the house you live in. That's all. It's just the house you live in. You see, and that's very temporary. You are a forever person. And I said, not only that, God's got a forever plan for you, and he's also got a new body for you in the future. He said, you're kidding. I said, no. And I shared Jesus Christ with him around a little table there, and he gave his heart to Jesus Christ. He'd never come out of this little corner. And then he said to me after that, he said, John, would you play ping pong with me? I said, sure, I'll play ping pong with you. And he walked out in front of the whole group and he played ping pong. You see, he realized that God had some things for him that far surpassed some of the inequities of life. But that's the way God is, see. And that's because God loves us and has master planned us into an incredible promise that he'll fulfill. And that's the essence of Ephesians 1, 11 to 14. Let's look at verse 11. In whom, now watch this. In whom also we have obtained an inheritance. Now stop right there. Now the form of the Greek words here is in a passive form. The verb is passive. Now that means in this case that it can be translated two ways, okay? The passive verb can be translated two ways. Let me give you the first possibility. It can be translated this way. In whom we were made an inheritance. Got that? In whom we were made an inheritance. Now, if we take that meaning for the phrase, then it means we are Christ's inheritance. In other words, Christ inherited us. You say, that's no bargain. Yeah, well, it's true, though. Christ inherited us. Could it be saying that? It could be linguistically, grammatically, it could say that. And you know something? That is true. Listen to Jesus' own words. All that the Father, what? Gives me shall come to me. You see, we are the gift from the Father to the Son. You see, When I received Jesus Christ, God was saying, here, I present to you John MacArthur. That's the sense in which we are his inheritance. And you see, God has granted to the Son the inheritance of the church. He's given him the church as a reward for his faithfulness. When Jesus died on the cross and rose again, the Bible says in Philippians 2 that God exalted him and gave him a name above every name, that at the name of Jesus every knee should bow. You know that? God not only exalted Jesus because of his wonderful work on the cross and coming out of the grave, God not only exalted him, but God gave him the spoils of the victory at the cross, and you and I are the spoils. He won us at Calvary. And we are his heritage. We are his inheritance. We are the gift of the Father to the Son. And that's why Malachi says, and they shall be mine in the day that I make up my jewels. See? You're a gift from the Father to the Son, a love gift. You say, I don't understand why the Father would want to give me to the Son, and I don't know why the Son would want to take me from the Father. But that's the way God's grace and love works. So, he bought us at the cross. In fact, Paul says to the Corinthians in 1 Corinthians 6, what? Know ye not that your body is the temple of the Spirit of God, which you have of God, and you are not, what? Your own, but you are bought with a price. And in that wonderful text that I love so much, talking to the Ephesian elders in Acts 20, 28, he says, the church which Christ purchased with what? His own blood. He's bought us. We're his inheritance. We belong to him. We're his personal possession. So that's one thing this phrase could mean, but it could mean something else too because of the form of the verb. It could also mean the way it's translated in the Authorized, in whom we have obtained an inheritance. It can also mean that. It can also mean that we have received Christ as an inheritance. So in one sense, we're his inheritance, and in another sense, he is ours. He inherits us and we inherit him. And frankly, folks, we got the better deal. We inherit Christ. When you become a Christian, he becomes yours. You know, I love that hymn, I am his and he is mine. I am his, and he is mine. That's it. And both things are true. When I became a Christian, I inherited him. Now listen. When you become a Christian, according to 1 Corinthians 6:17, it says, he that is joined to the Lord is one spirit. One spirit. You become one with Jesus Christ. And you know what happens? He becomes yours, and you become his, so that you lose your identity. You really do. A Christian has no identity apart from Christ. For example, the Apostle Paul says, for to me to live is Paul. No. What did he say? For to me to live is Christ. You see, he loses himself. You know, when you go through the world living as a Christian, you know, the whole idea is to be Christ in the world, isn't it? It's to love like he loved. It's to help like he helped. It's to care like he cared. It's to share like he shared. That's what it's all about. We're not in the world to take advantage. We're in the world to lose our lives like Jesus lost his for the good of others. And you know what happens? When a true Christian lives the way he ought to live, you can't find out where he leaves off and Christ begins. You understand that? Can't. You can't see the line. You lose yourself. And so it's true. He is our inheritance and we are his inheritance. And that's because we're one anyway. Now, I kind of lean to the fact that in this context, even though both of those points are true, in this context, the second one is the one that Paul is emphasizing. Because he's talking about the fact that we have obtained a promise. He's talking about the things that God has for us. So although both of those interpretations are possible, both of them are true theologically, the one that I think he's using here is the one that's translated, in whom we have obtained an inheritance. I think he's talking about what we receive in Christ. And the New Testament talks so much about that. In 1 Peter chapter 1, verse 3, it says that because we have been begotten in Christ, verse 4 says, we receive an inheritance incorruptible, undefiled, that fadeth not away, reserved in heaven for you. This inheritance is ours, reserved for us. It's incorruptible, undefiled, and doesn't fade away. Now, it's not just pie in the sky. When you become a Christian, part of that inheritance is yours right now, though the fulfillment of it is yet future. We have a limitless inheritance. You say, well, what is it? What is it? What do I get? I'm thinking about being a Christian. What do I get? What is this inheritance? Well, are you ready for this? Every promise God ever made. Period. Ready for that? Now, if you want me to delineate them, we'll be here a while. Every promise God ever made. You say, well, every promise God ever made? That's right. Every promise. In 2 Peter chapter 1, verse 4, it says, by which are given to us exceedingly great and precious promises. Great and precious promises. In 2 Corinthians 1:20, listen to this. It says this. For all, are you ready for this? All the promises of God in Christ are yes. Did you get that? Isn't that great? And in Him are amen. Isn't that good? All the promises of God in Christ are yes. If He made it, you can say, is it for me? And the answer will be yes. Isn't that good? And then you can say amen, which means so let it be. Hey, God is in the business of giving, isn't He? Great, precious promises. What are you looking for? Peace? That's in there. Love? Grace, wisdom, eternal life, joy, victory, strength, guidance, all your needs met, power, knowledge, mercy, forgiveness, righteousness, gifts of the Spirit, trouble? That's in there. Pain, suffering, fellowship with the Trinity, instruction from the Word, truth, spiritual discernment, heaven, a room in the Father's house, eternal riches, you name it. You see, because this is the great thought, because when you became a Christian, you are one with Jesus Christ, and when you're one with Jesus Christ, you receive everything the Father gives Him, because Paul says you're heirs with Christ and joint heirs. You're the inheritors of all the promise. Oh, what a deal. You know, you present Jesus Christ to somebody, and you're really offering Him everything. Everything. Now, let's look at the text. There are three things that I want you to see. Three things. The ground of our inheritance, the guarantee of our inheritance, and the goal of our inheritance. Why? You say, I don't understand how we get this. I don't understand how we can be sure we keep it. And I don't understand why God's doing this. That's what I want to show you. First of all, what is the ground of our inheritance? What is the basis for this? Why does God do this? And how? And what is it that makes it real? Verse 11, let's look. First two words, in whom. Now, this modifies Christ in verse 10. Christ in whom we have obtained an inheritance. Now, we'll stop there for a second. The ground of our inheritance is Christ, beloved. Christ. You see, there's no way to get anything that God has to offer apart from Christ. There's nothing outside of Christ. Neither is there salvation in any other, for there is none other name under heaven given among men whereby we must be saved. I didn't say that. That's what the Bible says. And I believe the Bible to be the authoritative Word of God. And God says it's in Christ. It's in Christ. In whom, look at it in verse 11, in whom we have received an inheritance. In whom, it's being in Christ. It's being one with Christ. It's that indivisible union. Verse 3 says we are blessed because we are in Christ. That's really the Christian's spiritual biography. Let me show you that. Go back to Romans 6 for just a minute. The book of Romans, chapter 6, and I'll show you something interesting there. Verse 3 and following says, know ye not that as many of us as were baptized into Jesus Christ were baptized into His death. Now, it's not talking about water baptism. It's talking about union with Christ, talking about being placed into Christ. As many of us as believed in Christ and were then brought into a spiritual union with Christ, as many of us as did that, we're baptized into His death. Now watch. We were baptized into His death. Now the next verse. We are buried with Him by baptism into death, that as Christ was raised from the dead by the glory of the Father, even so we also should walk in newness of life. For if we have been planted together in the likeness of His death, we shall be also in the likeness of His resurrection. Now notice that. Listen, here's a fabulous thought. When you became a Christian, somehow, by some marvelous miracle that only God could do, you, as if it was done as if this happened, were taken right from here and transported 2,000 years back, nailed to the cross, buried with Christ, you rose with Christ, you're one with Christ forever. That's the way it worked. God performed an incredible miracle. God put you in union with Jesus Christ. You died with Him, so your sin was paid for. You rose with Him. You walk in newness of life. You are now one with Him to receive all the inheritance that God could ever give His beloved Son. That's union with Christ. That's being in Christ. It's different than following the teachings of Jesus. It's different. It's dying.

0: And as I say, as you begin to live for Jesus Christ, you find out you can't tell where you cut off and He begins. Now you say, but how did this happen? How? Okay, look back with me. Ephesians chapter 1. Let's see how. Let's look at God's side for a minute. How did it happen? Verse 11, it happened from God's side because we were predestinated according to the purpose of Him who works all things after the counsel of His own will. Now stop right there. It happened, first of all, from God's side because God predetermined it. Now, this is a wonderful thing. Go back to verse 4. He has chosen us in Him before the foundation of the world. See? It happened from God's side because He chose. He predestinated. Boy, that just boggles my mind. I don't suppose I'll ever understand that. Why would God choose me? A sinner? Inadequate? Useless? Why would He set His affection on me? That's in the counsel of His own mind. And that's part of being in Christ. You see, from God's side, He predestinated according to the purpose of Him. It was His plan. And that's a mystery. In fact, the word predestinated is proorizo in the Greek. It means to mark out the boundaries. God planned it out. He marked out the limitations. But I want you to notice the second phrase in verse 11. It says, who worketh all things after the counsel of His own will. This is a fabulous statement. The word worketh in the Greek is energeo, from which we get energetic, or energize, or energy. Listen to this now. Whatever God plans, God energizes. You got that? And you'll notice over in verse 19, the same word, energeo, is used again. In verse 19, it talks about at the end of the verse, the working of His mighty power, the energizing of His mighty power, which He energized, it's there again in verse 20, in Christ when He raised Him from the dead. If you want an illustration of how powerful He is, that's the one. He raised Christ from the dead. That's the kind of energy that's working out His plan. God works out what God plans. Nothing can change it. If God makes a plan, He'll energize it. If God says, I determined to set my love upon you, Paul says, who, verse Romans 8, who shall separate us from that love? Anybody? No. If God says, I don't condemn you, Paul says, who is he that condemns? If God says, I hold no charge against you, Romans 8, Paul says, who shall lay any charge to God's elect? Nobody. In other words, when God decides something in the plan, He energizes its accomplishment, it's irrevocable. What a secure hope.
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5: Peace I leave with you. My peace I give to you. I do not give to you as the world gives. Do not let your hearts be troubled, and do not be afraid.
6: Hello, my name's Sam from Brighton. My husband's a paramedic and I'm a foster carer. Life can be quite stressful at times, and we just find that having Premier on in the background brings a peace and a calm, helps us to come into God's presence, you know, and unwind. About 7 years ago, also, I was very ill. I had an ear infection that just wouldn't go. I had problems with my salivary glands, acid reflux. I lost 2 stone within about 6 weeks, had to keep having antibiotics, couldn't work. I was so alone as time went on. I was actually ill for 7 months. But through Premier, God was really close to me when I'd just sit there and I'd have to rest. And I'd just listen and abide in God's presence. And God literally carried me through that time. I was so sad as well at the time. It seemed, you know, everybody else was really busy, and although I had lots of friends and family, they couldn't really be there for me. Another friend has said to me, who had ME, she said, people can't really do long-term illness. You know, it's just not what we're wired up to do. We're used to people getting better after about a week, you know. And I'd lost all this weight, and the doctors couldn't seem to find out what was wrong. But one day my sister-in-law was worshipping, and she found that God said to her, that Sam's been healed, and sure enough, the next week I was completely better. So yeah, we love to have Premier on indoors. We find that it keeps a nice, peaceful, calm atmosphere for the children that we have also express wanting to come to church as well. The Bible studies are so helpful, and love listening to people's testimonies and charities. There's so much hope on Premier Christian Radio. And, you know, the world needs that. So well done to all those who work hard for Premier Christian Radio, because we can't do without you.
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8: Some people continue to sin because they believe they're getting away with it. 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
9: If you have ever done something that you knew was wrong and knew that you needed to be forgiven by somebody who was hurt by what you did, you know the pain of unforgiveness. And a lot of times when we refuse to forgive someone, we think we're hurting them, and often we're just hurting ourselves. Here in this story of David is a wonderful exposition of what true forgiveness is all about. Here we learn the pain of unforgiven sin. And here we learn the joy that comes when sin is forgiven. From two Psalms, Psalm 32 and 51, putting those two together in the life of David. We'll get to that in just a moment, but did you know this series we're doing right now is called God, I Need Some Answers, and we have a wonderful study guide that has all the detailed outlines and answers to these questions, and we also have a set of CDs with all of the audio teaching that you can have. This is a great study for small groups. If you don't have a curriculum ready for your next study, you might want to talk about God, I Need Some Answers. I promise you the questions that are in this series are questions in the hearts of many of the people who are in your study, and you will have a great time exploring the answers from the book of Psalms and from other scriptures as well. Take advantage of this opportunity and use these resources as you share your own faith and as you share the Word of God. Well, here we are with How Can I Be Truly Forgiven, Part 2, Psalm 32 and 51, and the life of David.
10: God sent the prophet to David. David didn't ask for him. God sent him to David because the prophet was to have a very important ministry in David's life. He was to help David face up to what he had done. And I don't know this for sure, but if I have to give you my guess as to what David's feeling at this moment when Nathan says, "Thou art the man," along with the overwhelming anguish of knowing now that he has been found out, I have to believe that David also feels a sense of incredible relief. Finally, it's out. If David had pushed Nathan away, David had the power to take Nathan's life if he chose. He could have made him another casualty. But David heard the voice of God, and it was the first step back. And I want you to note that, because the next thing that happened after the confrontation was a confession. And the confession is written for us in David's journal. For the superscription over Psalm 51 in my Bible says this: to the chief musician, a psalm of David when Nathan the prophet went to him after he had gone in to Bathsheba. And he pens for us in Psalm 51 his own words as he comes back to God. Let me tell you two things about David's confession. First of all, it was genuine. It was genuine. You say, "Well, Pastor Jeremiah, isn't all confession genuine?" Not really. I read about a guy who wrote to the Bureau of Internal Revenue, and the letter said, "I haven't been able to sleep because last year when I filed my income tax report, I deliberately misrepresented my income. I'm enclosing a check for $150, and if I still can't sleep, I'll send you the rest." Now, that's the way a lot of people confess. Do you know folks like that? Confession for a lot of folks is just telling people what you discover they already know. In fact, in our schools, and I can say this from the high school, junior high, all the way through the college, one of the things we learn when we deal with the problems young people face is that a lot of times kids will come clean when they know you already know what they did. But they won't tell you any more than they think you know. So sometimes you think you got this whole deal wrapped up, and after it's all over, you found out they didn't come clean at all. There's a whole bunch of more stuff you should have known. Confession can be dishonest and ungenuine. Did you know that? But I want to tell you something. When David confessed, his confession was genuine. You say, "How do you know that?" Look into the Bible with me and notice what he said about what he did. Verse 1, he calls it transgression, which is rebellion. Verse 2, he calls it iniquity, which is perversion, distortion, acting unjustly, dealing crookedly. Verse 2, he calls it sin, which means to miss the mark. And verse 4, he calls it evil, which is a vile thing which deserves condemnation. The Hebrew words are much more graphic than our words. What David said was, "God, I want to tell you that I know what I did, and what I did was really bad." There was no candy coating of his transgression. If you go back in Psalm 32 and verse 5, you see what David said about this prayer after he had written it. He says, "I acknowledged my sin to you, and my iniquity I have not hidden. I said, I will confess my transgression to the Lord, and you forgave the iniquity of my sin." In Psalm 51:17, we are told that the Lord honors a broken and a contrite heart. His confession was genuine. He recognized that what he did was wrong. One of the things that keeps many of us from ever knowing renewed joy and in fellowship with God, knowing what it means to have the burden lifted, is we're always trying to make our sin look better. We're always trying to put it in better terms. We're always trying to couch it in ways so that we don't feel so badly about it. The only way you can ever get any relief from sin is to confess. And you know what the word means? Amalageo in the Greek language means to say the same thing. It's to look at your sin and to say the same thing about it that God would say, to acknowledge you're wrong. You say, well, Pastor Jeremiah, that's so painful and that's so hard, but it's the only way back. It's where you start, through genuine confession. Notice, secondly, it was not only genuine, it was God-centered. David said, against thee, God, and thee only have I sinned. Now, it's not that he does not understand that others have been affected. David hasn't suddenly lost his knowledge of what happened. He knows Bathsheba has been hurt in this, her purity taken away. He knows that Uriah is in the ground, dead because of what happened. He realizes that Joab has been complicated in his own integrity because of what he has done. He knows what's happened to him, but David said, Lord, it's against you and you only that I have sinned. David now sees that ultimately his sin is an insult and an injury to God. It is God's love that has been wounded. It is the God of grace against whom he has sinned. And when a person takes that attitude, that God's forgiveness is reckoned by his grace and his mercy, and that sin is a sin against God, first of all, he has taken a major step on his way back. Unfortunately, our concept of the holiness of God has been so eroded through our easy believism in this day that people almost feel like that's the secondary problem. In fact, let me ask you this question. You do something big time and it involves other people, and I give you the option today. Either confess it to the person you did it to or confess it to God. Which would you take? Easy. Confess it to God. I mean, you can do that in a quiet little prayer and nobody knows. But if you understood who God was, you wouldn't feel that way. You say, what are you talking about? What I'm talking about is we are all into worship, and thank God that we are. I love to worship. But sometimes if we're not careful, we can get so caught up in the mechanics of worship that we forget who it is that we're worshiping. Who God is. His attributes, his love, his faithfulness, his goodness, his holiness, his righteousness. The worship is secondary to the object of our worship, and David understood that. So when he confessed, he said, Lord, I know that this is basically an offense against you. Well, when he confessed, something great happened, and let me hold out this hope for all of us today. Nothing we have ever done. David, he did the biggies. Adultery, murder, cover up. And yet I want to tell you something. David took the route back. His conviction promoted a confrontation which brought out of him a confession. And now we're going to see the cleansing that takes place in his life. The same intensity of words that David uses to talk about his sin, he now uses to describe the forgiveness. And I want you to notice these as you look at Psalm 51. He says, first of all, that he wants his sin to be blotted out. He sees his sin as a record against him in the archives of heaven, and he says, oh God, blot it out. Just take a pen. And you know, sometimes when I'm working on a manuscript or something, I'll get one of these big markers, you know, these big black markers. They make huge black marks. And if you want to take out a whole sentence, you just take that black marker and you just go across like this. You don't have to do it twice. It wipes out a whole sentence. David said, God, what I want you to do is this. I want you to take your marker and blot my sin out of the archives of heaven. Then he said, God, I want you to wash away my sin. He sees his sin as a stain upon his soul. He says, God, take your precious blood and just wash all this sin away. And then he says, Lord, I want you to cleanse me, verse 2. And the technical term that he uses in verse 2 is the term for the cleansing of a leper. And it's the term that was used to declare that a leper had been cleansed. He said, God, take away the leprosy of my soul. And then notice down in verse 7, this is an incredible insight from the scripture. He prays that he would be purged with hyssop. Do you know what that was? A purging with hyssop was what a Jewish person had to do after he came in contact with a dead body. It was an Old Testament ritual that was prescribed in the law. The Jews had an intense abhorrence to death, and the law provided that after you had come in contact with a dead body, you had to go through this process. You had to go through this ritual cleaning, the purging with hyssop. And David said, God, I've come in contact with a dead body. I'm the cause of that death. And I believe that he was talking about Uriah. And he said, God, please wash me clean. And then in that phrase, he employs a verb that's formed from the word sin. And if we used it in our language, look down at it, it would say, purge me with hyssop and I shall be clean. Wash me and I shall be whiter than snow. And when he says that, he uses this term. He says, purge me with hyssop and I shall be unsinned. He said, God, unsin me. I never thought of that phrase before. I don't think that's the way we talk today, but boy, is it graphic. Oh, God, unsin me. Anybody ever feel like that? Just unsin me, Lord. Purge me and cleanse me and take away my sin. So no wonder David said in Psalm 32:1, blessed is the man, happy is the man who goes through this process. David looks back on it and he makes this judgment in Psalm 32. He says, I've been through this. I've been through the sin. I've been through the overwhelming anguish in my soul. I've had somebody come and tell me I'm the one. And I've had to come and ask you to forgive me. And you've taken my sin away. You've blotted it out. You've washed it clean. You've unsinned me, God. And I want to tell you I'm on the other side of it now. And oh, how blessed is the man who has been forgiven. And all God's people said, amen. If you've been forgiven, you know what David's talking about. He had the answer to his prayer. God did indeed restore unto him the joy of his salvation. And I want to just tell you today, my friends, that the great good news of the gospel is we have a forgiving God. And that when we come clean with God, when we come to him and open our hearts up to him and tell him what's happened in our heart, God does hear us and he forgives us. And the word of God is replete with references to the forgiveness of God. Psalm 86:5 says, for you, Lord, are good and ready to forgive and abundant in mercy to all those who call upon you. Psalm 103 says, for as the heavens are high above the earth, so great is his mercy toward those who fear him. As far as the east is from the west, so far has he removed our transgressions from us. Oh, I could give you dozens of other verses that just continually say, God forgives. God forgives. And he will forgive you. He's just waiting for you to come and ask him. Now, I wish there was some way I could make this clearer to you, because the sense of sin is so great that if we don't have a comparable sense of the awesome forgiveness of God, we can leave burdened down. But you don't have to do that. I read about a nun who went to a bishop for confession. And one day the nun told this bishop that Christ had revealed himself to her in person. And the bishop, understandably doubtful, said to her, well, I have some instructions for you. The next time Christ appears to you, I want you to ask him about the sins of the archbishop. And the nun said, of course, I'll be happy to. So the next time, in a period of confession, the bishop said to the nun, well, did you ask Christ about the sins of the archbishop? And she said, yes, I did, Father. And he replied, what did he say? The nun answered, he said, I've forgotten them. And he has. That's the good news of forgiveness. He puts them behind his back as far as the east is from the west. He buries them in the deepest sea, and he forgets what he forgives. And yet there's a postscript. And if I'm going to be an honest pastor and an honest teacher, I need to tell you the postscript. The Lord will not erase history. And sometimes there are things which are set in motion while we are out of fellowship with God that are a matter of cause and effect, and we have to reap what we sow. Even when we have been restored to fellowship out of the forgiveness process, sometimes we have to pay the piper. Catherine Power, in the U.S. News and World Report story about her, there was this little paragraph. After all these years, it's hard to know whom to feel the most sympathy for. The children who lost a father, the family who lost a daughter, the young woman who lost her way in the tumult of the 60s, and there are others suffering now. Her husband, who she met while she was running, with a wife who is now in jail, the son that was born to her while she was a fugitive, now without his mother. Even with the best intention, said the article, some things can never be made right. And that's the awesome picture that's real, isn't it? In fact, when David responded to Nathan, and Nathan said to him, "Thou art the man," and David got angry, he said, "Whoever did that's going to die, and he's going to restore fourfold." How could he possibly have known how prophetic he was? Because that's exactly what David did. He gave back fourfold. Let me tell you briefly what happened. The child that was conceived and born to Bathsheba died. Shortly after that, David's daughter Tamar was raped by his son. David didn't judge that, didn't take care of it. He should have stepped in as a father and said what needed to be said and taken judgment on his own son and punished him. But how could David do that? His credibility as a father had been shot. Third thing that happened was Absalom found out about Tamar, was so incensed at what had happened to her that he went and murdered Amnon. And then Absalom got caught up in a power struggle with his father, tried to start a coup in the kingdom, took half of David's people and left and had David forced out of the kingdom. And then later you see Absalom hanging from a tree by his hair and he's dead. And the most anguishing cry in the whole story of David is this father on the news of his son Absalom, and you just can hear the weeping in his voice as you read it in the pages of the scripture. "Oh, Absalom, my son, Absalom, my son." So, there are consequences. And you know, friends, I wish I didn't have to say that. I wish there's some way I could just say, you know, if you just come back to God and he'll forgive you, and that's important, and it's good to have the guilt gone, but he doesn't just take his magic brush and take away everything that happened while you were walking away from him. You may not want to hear it, but if I'm going to be faithful to you as your pastor, you need to hear it. It's the truth. So there's two things that I think we need to say as we close our Bibles and as we think about that. And I just want you to listen to them carefully. There's two impossibilities that if we don't get these messages, we won't hear what God wants us to hear. The first impossibility is this, and listen up, especially young people and all of you who may be on the threshold of going down a road that you think you have carefully protected yourself from. Listen to me. Impossibility number one, it is impossible to get away with sin. You can't do it. The Bible says it this way, "Be sure your sin will find you out." Oh, you say, "Pastor Jeremiah, no one's ever going to know about this." Nobody. I mean, we've covered this up. I mean, nobody. I mean, there's only two of us that know. Well, if only one of you knows, that's enough. Catherine did her best to cover it up, and she managed for 23 years to keep it from everybody else. Even her husband didn't know at first. But she knew, and that's why it got out. You know, we have this idea today, this idea that God's a big grandfather up in the sky, kind of just pats us on the head. Listen, you can do what you want to do. As I've said to you before, you can get your kicks, but you got to take the kickbacks with them. Amen? So I just want to tell you, as faithfully as I can, don't think you're going to be the one who will get by with it, because you won't. You won't do it. Nobody ever does. But there's another impossibility that's good news, and I want you to listen up. You may have messed up. Who of us here can look at another and say, "I haven't ever had to come back and ask for the cleansing and the hyssop"? We all have. And you may have messed up, and maybe you're in the midst of it right now. Let me tell you the next impossibility. Yes, it's impossible to get away with sin, but it's also impossible to get away from the love of God. And you may think that because of what you've done, God doesn't love you anymore. Don't you think that? The very fact that he brought you here is an evidence that he loves you. And if you have gotten into a situation where you don't want anybody to know what you've done, and you say, "It's bad, Pastor," I want to tell you something. I don't care how bad it is. God loves you. And if you're one of his children, he will come after you. And he will keep after you. And he will come in every way he can to draw you back. You may have to feel some of the sting of what you've done before you open up and take note of it. But I want you to understand today that just as surely as you cannot get away with sin, you cannot get away from God's love. You cannot. He loves you with an everlasting love. And how many of us as parents have not had to, on occasion, as I did once, take hold of a child by the shoulders and say, "I don't care what you're doing or what you think you're doing. But I want to tell you something, no matter what you do, I will never stop loving you. Never. And if I'm like that as a human father with my imperfections, I want to tell you that's the way God is. He will never stop loving you. You may be unlovable, but He will never stop loving you. I read a little thing that I want to share with you as we close. It's in a book by Ruth Arms Calkin. It's a little book called Lord, Don't You Love Me Anymore. And she tells a story kind of in a poetic way of a conversation she had with a little boy, 7-year-old boy. This is what she wrote. He is 7 years old, and he's my friend. His eyes are merry, and his hair is short, and his nose is covered with freckles. And on a cold, rainy day, we sat on the floor eating hot, buttered popcorn. The popcorn went down quickly, but the questions came out slowly. If I told a lie today, would God stop loving me? Well, no, of course not, David. Well, if I told 2 lies or 3, would he stop loving me then? No, but you'd be unhappy in your heart. Well, what if I punched Johnny in the nose and made his nose bleed real hard? Would God stop loving me then? No, but you better not try it. What if I threw a rock and broke your window? Would God stop loving me then? No, but you'd have to work to pay for it. What if I stepped on the snails and ate all your flowers? Would God stop loving me then? Not for a minute, David. Well, when would God ever stop loving me? David, not until there is no more earth and no more heaven and no more God. Then it's never going to happen no matter what. That's right, David. Even if it sometimes feel like it might, it's never going to happen, no matter what. And that's the good news. God loves you. And the reason you have that hurt in your heart right now is because you're God's. And He doesn't want you out of fellowship with Him. And you're never, ever going to have it back the way it should be until you come clean. And David's given you the formula, hasn't he? He's given you the plan. You can even borrow his prayer if you like. But whatever you do, my friend, don't go on living unforgiven. He waits for you with wide open arms, and he will accept you back if you'll come.
9: Amen. I'm often reminded of Jonah in the Old Testament, who failed God so miserably. And then the Bible says, "And the word of the Lord came unto Jonah the second time." God gave him another chance to go and serve, and he was willing to do that to you. He's willing to do that for you. Whatever you've done, however far away you have fallen from him, God isn't finished with you. He wants to forgive you and help you get restored to meaningful living. He did that for David. Much of the good that we know about David took place after these things happened, and God is willing to help you as well. I hope you hear me and take advantage of his grace and his goodness. Well, tomorrow, a standalone message called Why Should I Be Thankful? On Friday, we're going to talk about why trouble overwhelms us sometimes. Again, a couple of Psalms with answers to these questions. Be sure to have a good day. Be sure to walk with the Lord. Thank you for listening. I'm David Jeremiah.
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8: Hello. The founder of the Methodist movement, John Wesley, once described how the Great Revival began, which gave birth to the Methodist Church. He said, about 3 a.m, we were continuing in prayer when the power of God came upon us, inasmuch as some cried out with exceeding joy, and others fell to the ground in awe and amazement at the presence of the majesty of God. We broke out into one voice, we praise thee, O God, we acknowledge thee to be the Lord. And what followed that experience was a revival which touched the nations and brought tens of thousands to God. This coming Sunday, we celebrate Pentecost. 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
11: For the people of ancient Persia, life had turned bleak overnight. Because of an evil scheme, every Jewish person in the land was living on borrowed time. 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Today on Insight for Living, Chuck Swindoll uses this life-threatening conflict to ask a penetrating question, one that's just as relevant today. Does one person really make a difference? Chuck's answer may surprise you and move you to action. We begin in Esther chapter 3. Chuck titled today's message, Thinking and Saying What's Right, Regardless.
12: The Jews have been threatened with extermination. Look at verse 13 of chapter 3. And you'll see it in one verse. Letters were sent by couriers to all the king's provinces to destroy, to kill, and to annihilate all the Jews, both young and old, women and children, in one day, the 13th day of the 12th month, which is the month Adar, and to seize their possessions as plunder. That's the plan. It has the makings of the worst kind of Holocaust. What a day for a heroic patriot to step forward, and her name is Esther. Follow the story as we find the response of the people, beginning at verse 1 of chapter 4. They are lost in mourning and weeping. When Mordecai learned all that had been done, he tore his clothes, put on sackcloth and ashes, and went out into the midst of the city and wailed loudly and bitterly. Then Esther summoned Hathach from the king's eunuchs, I'm sure one of the runners, one of her trusted assistants, whom the king had appointed to attend her, and ordered him to go to Mordecai to learn what this was and why it was. She doesn't know. Mordecai knows that he has put the issue on the line for Esther, and he knows if she acts on this, it could mean her life. This is no time for rumor. In fact, the last of verse 8 says, order her to go into the king to implore his favor and to plead with him for her people. Tell her that's what she's to do. Esther said, verse 11, all the king's servants and the people of the king's provinces know that for any man or woman who comes to the king, to the inner court, who is not summoned, he has but one law, that he be put to death, unless the king holds out to him the golden scepter so that he may live. And I have not been summoned to come to the king for these 30 days. I'm not sure I can do that. It's a dilemma. You see, Mordecai knew Esther. He had reared her. He had trained her. He knew how far he could push. He knew her character. So do all wise parents, who at times must be the reason their children develop character. You have occasions in your life, brief vignettes, little windows of time, where you can step forward and tell your children to be brave. Step forward and do it. There are times when you must call upon your children to stand alone and to trust them to do it. Mordecai is at that moment, and he receives Hathach's answer back, and he tightens a sash on his sackcloth. Verse 13, he told them to reply to Esther, "Do not imagine that you in the king's palace can escape any more than all the Jews. For if you remain silent at this time, relief and deliverance will arise for the Jews from another place, and you and your father's house will perish. And who knows whether you have not attained royalty for such a time as this." I love that. He says, he really follows three tracks. First, if you do nothing, don't think you will escape death. You do or die. But second, don't make too much of this. God is not limited to you or me. It may be in his plan to have us removed, but his people will not die. He will use someone. And so third, how great it would be if he would use you. Could it be that you have attained royalty for such a time as this? Could it be that you have been given this promotion, my friend, for such a time as this? Could it be that God brought you into this situation for this moment and for this hour? What a great speech. Winston Churchill was a master at such remarks. In a speech to the British in the House of Commons, June 18, 1940. I wish I had that great British accent to read his words. "Let us brace ourselves to our duties and so bear ourselves that if the British Empire and its Commonwealth last for 1,000 years, men will still say this was their finest hour." And not quite 4 months later, to an even greater broken Great Britain, "Death and sorrow will be the companions of our journey, hardship our garment, constancy our valor, and our only shield. We must be united, we must be undaunted, we must be inflexible. Stand! Don't stop! Stand alone! Fight to the end!" Great moment. It's a Patrick Henry's, "Give me liberty or give me death." It's a Nathan Hale's, "I regret that I have but one life to lose for my country." It is patriotism at its finest. And he says to Esther, "This is your hour. Stand, speak, die. But whatever you do, don't be silent." Verse 15 makes you love her all the more. "Then Esther told him," you see, something has changed now. She's had time to think. She's had to weigh her words and now his counsel. "Esther told them to reply to Mordecai, 'Go, assemble all the Jews who are found in Susa and fast for me. Do not eat or drink for 3 days, night or day. And I and my maidens also will fast in the same way. And thus, I will go into the king.'" Look at those great words. "I will go. I will go. I'll do that which is not according to the law. And if I perish, I perish." Is that a great answer or what? Is this a great woman? Is she going to make a difference? "If I perish, I perish. If a guard drives a sword through my body, I die doing the right thing." She has changed from fear to abandonment and faith, from hesitation to confidence and determination, from concern for her own safety to concern for her people's survival. It can happen in a life just like that, from a message just like this, and you find yourself realizing there is a cause. Do you recall when young David was taken from the sheep and asked by his father to bring a few cheeseburgers to the fellows in the field at the Valley of Elah? There was this uncircumcised Philistine roaming like that giant across the way, taunting and blaspheming the God of Israel. Young David comes and serves the burgers, and the guys are munching on him, and he asks what's going on, and he says, let's do something about it. And his older brother, remember Eliab? Oh, older brothers tend to do this. Oh, so you're going to be the big-time hero, huh? How are all those little sheep doing while you're out here in the field with us? And David says, is there not a cause? And he whips out this slingshot, hits him right between the running lights, and the giant falls. Of course there is a cause. What are we doing sitting around in our tents with knees knocking? There is a giant out there who hates the cause of the living God. What are you men doing here? I mean, I'm just naive enough to believe our God will fight for us. And if I perish, I perish. You know what Esther realized? She realized there is an enemy. Well, she realized other things, but she especially realized that. I think for the first time, the softness of the palace became uncomfortable. And she realized that there is being bred in this country the plot of the adversary. And that does something to you. Eugene Peterson, in his great work, Five Smooth Stones, writes, wherever there is a people of God, there are enemies of God. A realization that there is, in fact, an enemy forces a reassessment of priorities. The moment Haman surfaced, Esther began to move from being a beauty queen to becoming a Jewish saint, from being an empty-headed sex symbol to being a passionate intercessor, from the busy, indolent life in the harem to the high-risk venture of speaking for and identifying with God's people. Enough of the easy life. It's time to put my name on the line. I am Jewish, and I stand for my people. If I perish, I perish. It occurs to me that if Esther had lived in the days of Isaac Watts, she could have paraphrased his hymn, I am a soldier of the cross. I am a follower of the Lamb. And I will not fear to own his cause or blush to speak his name. There are foes for me to face, and I will stem the flood. This vile world is no friend to grace to help me on to God. This isn't a book about Persian history. You've heard me say that every time we've gotten together. This isn't to help you put together the events in the life of Ahasuerus and Haman and to harmonize them with Mordecai and Esther and a few other Jewish characters along with the Gentiles. This is a book about life. This is a book about standing alone, the personal involvement of each individual. Remember my opening comment? In an overpopulated world, it is easy to underestimate the significance of one. Let me make it even more personal. In an overpopulated world like this time, it is easy to underestimate the value of you, your vote, your convictions, your determination to say, I stand against this. I'll tell you, it makes a difference in your family when they see a dad and or a mother do that. I was only 9 years old when my dad broke the picket line in the machinist union back in the days of the war, when the union had the audacity to go on strike. My father's patriotism and love for his family was greater than his loyalty to some union. And I remember his driving our 41 Ford home with broken windshields and eggs running down the side of the car, now dried, because he was willing to be called a scab for his convictions. And it left an impression on this 9-year-old boy and my 11-year-old sister and my 12-year-old brother. We learned it's important enough to stand alone, even when friends don't understand, even when co-workers disagree. The major issue arises from this message. What does it matter if I get involved or not? It matters all the world to your character. Yes, God has other ways. He has other people. He isn't frustrated because you and I may be indifferent. But how wonderful it would be to think that we have been elevated to this position or to this generation for such an hour as this. May I ask some specific questions about issues? What is your involvement in helping dysfunctional families? How about those who are homeless and hungry? How about those who are addicted to drugs and or drink? And what do you do for the orphans? What do you do for the sake of morality, or to stand against pornography, or to support the cause of a pro-life movement against abortion? Where do you stand as it relates to prejudice, the absence of masculinity, the whole extreme feminist movement, sexual abuse? How about the subject of the races as they are moving in greater numbers into our community, helping them with the language of this country and the culture? What about the developmentally disabled? Is it a pat on the head, a soft, piteous comment to those that are in a wheelchair and we pass on our own way? I met a man this past week. I spent lunch with him who has decided to get off the fence as it relates to the developmentally disabled. He is now editor of a magazine that comes out quarterly, doing a marvelous job. He's been to seminars. I was thrilled to say ours was one of the few evangelical churches listed in the entire seminar. What do you do to fight the cause of crime, the mistreatment of children? You say, well, I don't march. I don't march against the law. I don't believe in blocking the way to an abortion clinic. All right, have you opened your home to an unwed mother? I'm not asking you to do it someone else's way. I'm saying do something. Be counted. Say, I vote against it. I stand for this, against that. Normally, you don't have to be obnoxious about it. Sometimes you have to make such a stand that it does get some kind of attention. But whatever may be your way of expressing it, for God's sake, express it. If you perish, you perish. Big deal. Absent from the body, at home with the Lord. At least you'll go home a patriot. Two principles emerge from this passage. They tie together. They won't be easy to hear. First, not until we believe one person can make a difference will we be willing to risk. Not until we believe one person can make a difference will we be willing to risk. You remember the third stanza of that hymn, God of Grace and God of Glory? Set our feet on lofty places. Gird our lives that they may be armored with all Christ-like graces in the fight to set men free. Grant us wisdom, grant us courage that we fail not man nor thee. That we fail not man nor thee. Don't be so careful protecting your own backside. Don't worry that much about what they will think. You don't answer to them, you answer to Him. He will help. He will give you wisdom, courage, grace. The hymn is a prayer. Grant us these things, and we need them. It isn't as easy as my simply naming a list of evils and wrongs. It involves getting, well, here's my next point, out of the realm of theory, I was going to say. Point number two, only when we move from the safe harbor of theory to the world of reality do we actually make a difference. Only when we move from the safe harbor of theory to the world of reality do we actually make a difference. When it comes time to vote, we vote. We don't think how good it would be to vote. We don't simply inform someone the best way to vote. We vote. We vote our conscience. We vote believing we have been informed correctly, and we vote. We go to the trouble. We pay the price. Men and women have died that we might have the privilege. When an issue arises and we stand against it, we say, "I stand against it." Don't wait for this church to say it for you. Don't wait for this pastor to give you a policy or permission. Doesn't mean I don't have one. It means I don't make edicts for this church, nor will I begin to. You are a thinking citizen, an individual who knows Christ. Do something about it. Say something about it. Stand alone. It's the deed that matters. One man writes, "Grant us the will to fashion as we feel. Grant us the strength to labor as we know. Grant us the purpose, ribbed and edged with steel, to strike the blow. Knowledge we ask not, knowledge thou hast lent, but Lord, the will, the will." There lies our bitter need. Give us to build above the deep intent, the deed. The deed. We evangelicals are great on evangelical theory. Great on theological theory. Great on moral theory. The deed. The deed. We are not rewarded for our theories. We are rewarded for the deed. Does one make a difference? Did Christ? God so loved the world that he did something. He didn't select a committee. He didn't theorize how great it would be for someone to come to our rescue. He didn't write a book about it. Not then, later. He did something. And the Son of God said to God the Father, "I will go

0: might live and die with him. May we bow together. Please close your eyes. The question is not what do you think of Christ? The question is what have you done about what you think? The issue is not how do you feel about the message of the gospel? The issue is what have you done about the gospel? Christ has come into the world to save sinners. There is one God and one mediator, one, only one, between God and men, the man, Christ Jesus. Have you come to God through the mediator? Have you given your life to Jesus Christ? Have you said, even though I may perish, even though I may be an outcast, even though no one will understand my family, my friends, I will this day do something about this matter of my sin. Until you do, you are lost. Lost. Whosoever believes in the Son of God no longer has the wrath of God upon him, but is accepted in the Beloved. Come today. You may be the only one hearing the message today that needs to respond by faith to Jesus Christ. Be courageous enough to respond. God of grace and God of glory, set our feet on lofty places. Gird our lives that they may be armored with all Christ-like graces in the fight to set men free. Grant us wisdom, grant us courage that we fail not man or thee. Enable us to be true to our convictions, our Father. Give us the intelligence to think and then the courage to act. May we set aside our own conveniences, the preferences of our own indifference. May we break a mold, and as a result, may your name be glorified. For Jesus' sake, amen.
1: As Chuck Swindoll said a moment ago, Esther's story transcends theory. Her conviction and her compassion for the Jewish people were expressed in tangible deeds. And as her story continues to unfold in the days ahead, we'll see how Esther put her reputation and even her life on the line. You're listening to Insight for Living and a message Chuck titled, Thinking and Saying What's Right, Regardless. 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The book of Esther is full of those moments, and Chuck wrote a full-length biography about her life story. It's 12 chapters long and follows the biblical account in vivid detail, including the standoff that Chuck described today. 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
3: So for London today, it's going to be a dry morning, mostly cloudy. And then by the afternoon, some odd showers are expected to push in. And it's going to be breaking up by the evening. It's going to be a breezy day with the top temperatures of 20 degrees.

0: A very good morning to you. It's Esther Higham with you for Inspirational Breakfast, giving you my apologies for a slight technical error at the top of the hour, which meant that you couldn't hear Donna with the latest news. But I'm very pleased to tell you that she is here now, and we will reset our clocks and we will start all over again with the very latest news this morning.
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2: Thanks very much indeed, Esther. Good morning. The Treasury is reportedly asking supermarkets to freeze prices on some essential goods such as bread, milk and eggs. In return, ministers could water down new regulations around packaging. It's over concerns the Iran war is driving up the cost of living. Meanwhile, the government is loosening some oil sanctions against Russia. Diesel and jet fuel made from Russian oil but refined in third countries can now be sold in the UK. Well, Donald Trump hasn't ruled out further strikes on Iran and claimed leaders in Tehran are begging for a deal. It comes after military officials gave evidence to Congress about an attack that killed 100 people in a school in Minab at the start of the conflict. Speaking yesterday, the US vice president warned Iran there were two options to ending the conflict. J.D. Vance also outlined Washington's aims.
3: We could restart the military campaign, but that's not what the president wants, and I don't think it's what the Iranians want either. We have an opportunity here, I think, to reset the relationship that has existed between Iran and the United States for 47 years, but it takes two to tango.
2: Bishops of the Church in Wales have condemned unreservedly the recent attacks on Jewish people across the UK. In a statement, they say anti-Semitism has no place within our society and goes against the two great biblical commandments to love God and to love our neighbour. It comes after a wave of anti-Semitic attacks against Jewish communities in London. Ministers are being asked to consider things like maximum temperatures for workplaces to help people cope with climate change. A report from the Climate Change Committee warns heat waves, floods and droughts will become more frequent in the UK, with calls for more air conditioning in schools and hospitals. Dr. Richard Miller from the committee says adapting to rising temperatures can no longer be ignored.
4: We know if we don't do more on adaptation, we're going to have more disruption that will fundamentally threaten our ways of life. What we're really saying is that we can tackle a lot of this, but the costs of inaction are so much greater than the costs of action today.
2: Well, the Environment Secretary says the government will carefully consider the recommendations. A Palestinian Christian has been welcomed home to the West Bank after being imprisoned for a third time in Israel. 25-year-old Leon Nazir was first jailed 5 years ago for allegedly being involved with a banned student organisation. She and her family have always disputed the claims. She's been supported by the Anglican community, including the Dean of Jerusalem, Richard Sewell, who's described his job at her release. And a new study suggests we should be doing much more exercise than previously thought. Researchers in China believe 610 minutes a week is the optimum amount. That's triple the current guidelines. Weather-wise then, cloudy at first, but some brighter spells developing at times into this afternoon, especially in the south. That's your latest from the Premier News team. For more stories from a Christian perspective, head to premierchristian.news.
0: Thanks very much, Donna. We got there in the end.
2: We did. Thank you.
5: Inspirational Breakfast with Esther Higham.
0: Well, after a little bit of a bumpy start this Wednesday morning, thank you for bearing with us. This is Inspirational Breakfast with Esther Higham this Wednesday morning, the 20th of May at 7 minutes past seven now. Set your clocks and we'll get going. Great show for you this morning with some really important questions to consider. Have you ever said, "Thus saith the Lord," or "The Lord told me," or "God showed me something"? I hope you have, because the gift of prophecy is really important. But are there red flags that we should be aware of? Should we be more gentle with our prophetic language so we're in known danger of manipulating what someone might hear or how they might hear it? Or is that a danger itself in muffling the word of God and the actions of the Holy Spirit? We're going to be unpacking that thoughtfully this morning. Plus, were you part of the Soul Survivor generation? How did the festival, the worship music, and the eventual revelations about its leadership affect your relationship with God? We'll meet the author of a new book asking exactly those questions, and I'd love to hear from you on it as well. But before all of that, let's take a moment to read God's word, reflect together, and pray with each other and for each other. If you've got something on your mind this morning and you'd like a bit of prayer support, get in touch right now. studio@premier.org.uk or text me 66777, starting your message with the word Premier. And we will pray together after we've heard from Jonathan Edwards with today's Be Still and Know.
6: Be still.
7: Titus chapter 2, verses 9 and 10. Slaves must always obey their masters and do their best to please them. They must not talk back or steal, but must show themselves to be entirely trustworthy and good. Then they will make the teaching about God our Saviour attractive in every way. The idea of slavery is so appalling that it's hard for us to imagine what it would be like to live in a world where it was normal. However, this was clearly the case in the Roman Empire. It was simply an accepted part of everyday life. And at no point do we hear anyone in the Bible attempting to dismantle or even challenge the system of slavery. Paul's concern was that Christian slaves should live in such a way that they commended the good news. Most slave masters would have known nothing of the Christian faith, and so the best opportunity for them to learn about it would be through their slaves. Good conduct and reliability would convey an important message to the slaves' masters and show the attractiveness of the gospel. Paul's advice is no less relevant today in the world of employment. Most people, therefore most employers, do not attend church, so have little or no idea about the Christian message. Therefore, the most effective way of communicating with them is through the lives of Christians who work with them. In the workplace, there are constant pressures and challenges, and the way in which Christians handle them will communicate more than any sermon. When everyone is stressed and tempers get frayed, the patience, grace, and peace of a Christian worker can be incredibly powerful. If the workplace is where many people will get their best opportunity to see Christianity in action, we need to give strong support to one another as we go to work. It won't always be easy to live for Christ in organizations which are focused on making a profit. But if that's where God has called his people to serve him, church leaders need to make sure that sermons and services equip people to live out their faith at work. And we all need to encourage one another so that we'll live up to the high standards Paul expected of slaves so long ago. So let me ask you some questions. In what ways could we do more to encourage people to live out their Christian values at work? And now let's pray together. Loving God, help us always to give our best in everything we do, so that other people may be drawn towards you. Amen. I'm so glad you joined me today, and I encourage you to join me every day for Be Still and Know here on Premier. Or you might like to join the thousands of people who listen to this on podcast, which is of course available at any time. I hope you have a great day today. God bless you.
0: Thanks so much to Jonathan for his words of wisdom this morning. Always great to get into the Word of God with him. Let's come to our time of prayer now, and your prayer requests have come in. Do join me in praying if you can. This from David and family, starting off our prayer time on a thankful note. He says, kindly joined us by thanking God for making a way where there seemed to be no way, for God has been faithful to our family, and we just want to say thank you for his faithfulness endures forever. Lord, I know that that must really gladden your heart. You love it when we come to you in thankfulness, and you know all the situations that David and his family have brought to you in prayer, and we thank you for your faithfulness. And we know that you'll just be blessing David as well for coming back and saying thank you. I'm just mindful of That narrative in the Gospel where Jesus heals the 10 lepers and only one comes back, and we can see how much that gladdens his heart. We know it gladdens your heart too when we thank you for those answers to prayer. And it gladdens our heart too, David, to know that God is faithful and he answers our prayers. So I hope that will be an encouragement for the next person who's been in touch saying, it feels as though I'm clinging on to God, but slowly losing my grip. I want to honour God, to trust and obey him, but finding it difficult. I appreciate life isn't without its challenges, but it seems to me at the moment there's no end to that, no end to them. It's not made easier with health concerns and money issues. I need God to intervene or carry me a while. And Lord God, we know that you hear that heartfelt prayer this morning. You know all the situations, you know all the ramifications of what's going on for this person. And I just want to reassure you that God is walking with you through this situation. Sometimes we don't see him or feel him, but we do have to trust that he is with us in the moment, with us in the challenge. And we just pray as we lift you up this morning that you would really sense God's hand at work, even if it's just protecting you and carrying you through. But Lord, we do pray that we would see breakthrough for this person in their situation, in the specifics of the situation as well. They would know your presence, they would see your hand, and they would see the breakthrough as well. Tony in Derby is asking us to join him in praying for Beatrice. She has pneumonia right now and is extremely unwell. Lord, we lift up Beatrice, and we know how debilitating pneumonia can be. We also know that the treatment for it is good. So we pray that medically that you'll get everything that you need. But also, Holy Spirit, we pray for your power in Beatrice's lungs. Lord, we pray for a reinflation of everything to do with her lungs. We pray that she'll be able to take a deep breath. We speak to the inflammation and command it to go down in Jesus' name. And we pray, Beatrice, that you would see complete healing from this in Jesus' name. Julie in Surrey, tricky day for you today. Finish clearing out your late mum's house. Leave it for the final time today. And that's going to be a huge moment for you. Praying for some practicalities, like everything will fit in your car and a safe journey in the evening, working with your brother on this today. We pray that in amongst all the practicalities, you'd have some tender moments of remembering your mum, thanking God for her and trusting that God will carry you through this time of mourning and living without her as well. So we lift you and your brother and your whole family today to your loving Heavenly Father, Julie. Jane, morning to you. You've got to go to hospital today. A non-cancerous brain tumour. Praying for good news, praying for strength for my husband as well. Lord, we ask for your special blessing on Jane and her husband, that this procedure would go well, that all she would recover well and strengthen fully and be restored in Jesus' name. I'm going to pass all these prayers to Premier Lifeline. The team will pray for you again today. Lines open at 9 o'clock though, and they stay open till 5 p.m. So if you want to talk to somebody on the phone and pray with them, you can do that simply by calling 0300 111 101. 0300 111 101. That's Premier Lifeline. Some worship now from Commons. After that, Marisha is going to bring you her Psalm of the Day.

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1: Hi everyone, my name is Marisha and the psalm that I want to talk about today is Psalm 13. I'm just going to read a section of it. From verse 3 it says, "Look on me and answer, Lord my God. Give light to my eyes, or I will sleep in death. And my enemy will say, I have overcome him, and my foes will rejoice when I fall. But I trust in your unfailing love. My heart rejoices in your salvation. I will sing the Lord's praise, for he has been good to me." And just a small reflection is that David here, he's not feeling very good. He's in the deepest of the deepest pit. But one thing that David has acknowledged and realized is that his faith in the Lord will always proceed the way he feels, because our feelings can be very deceptive. However, there's one truth that we know, is that having faith in the Lord will never let us be put to shame, and he will always be there to comfort us, to strengthen us, and to deliver us. Amen.
2: Thanks very much to Marisha for sharing her Psalm of the Day. You know what I'm going to say next? I'd love to hear yours. What's the psalm that's really speaking to you at the moment? Do get in touch. You can simply, right, here's how you do it. Grab your phone, get WhatsApp open, put our number in. Here it is. 0303 040 1000. I've lost what the number is now. And you can send us a little voice note with the psalm, a few verses of the psalm, what it means to you. And you can also send it to me on email, studio@premier.org.uk. 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
2: It's 22 minutes. Let's look at the news this morning. The Treasury is reportedly asking supermarkets to freeze prices on some essential goods such as bread, milk and eggs. In return, ministers could water down new regulations around packaging. It's over concerns that the Iran war is driving up the cost of living. Meanwhile, the government is loosening some oil sanctions against Russia. Diesel and jet fuel made from Russian oil but refined in third countries can now be sold in the UK. And ministers are being asked to consider things like maximum temperatures for workplaces to help people cope with climate change. A report from the Climate Change Committee warns that heat waves, floods and droughts will become more frequent in the UK, with calls for more air conditioning in schools and hospitals. We'll be chatting that through with Andy Lester from the environmental charity Arosha UK just after 8 o'clock as well. Quick look at the front pages as well together, many of them talking about the prices of things in the shops. The Times, milk, egg and bread prices could be frozen. Prices, not prizes. It'd be nice if we got them as a prize. Daily Telegraph, Reeves tells shops to cap food prices. Energy bills, though, to soar by £200 in another failed promise, says the Daily Express. The Sun tells us that Married at First Sight has been axed, the controversial TV show, after those allegations. And The Guardian, UK must get used to being a hot country, climate advisers warn. And several papers also feature the trio of the new presenters for Strictly Come Dancing, Emma Wills, Josh Widdicombe and Johannes Radebe will replace Tess Daly and Claudia Winkleman on the new format of the show. Let's have a look at the news now through the beady eyes of Max Avard, who's been having a look at what's caught his attention. Morning, Max.
4: Good morning to you.
2: Good stuff. Is that the right mic?
4: This again, please.
2: It's become part of my daily routine.
4: It has,
2: I just
4: yes.
2: like
4: it's all
2: it.
4: Part of the fun.
2: The light's not working though, that's the problem.
4: The light's right there.
2: Oh, I can't see it from where I am.
4: Oh, okay.
2: Anyway, all good. What have you found in your news feed?
4: So the top story we're going for this morning is that Xi Jinping has been welcoming Vladimir Putin to China. This follows Trump's visit last week and obviously a very symbolic display of power between two megaliths on the global stage. And Putin describes the relationship as unprecedentedly close, something that China didn't echo. So I think they're being a bit more cautious in this relationship. But one of the reasons that they are so close at the moment is because since the Russia's invasion of Ukraine, they've been very reliant on China's economy. So they've been signing some bilateral agreements, taking lots of photos, appearing to be in arms with each other. And for lots of us, I think these two probably seem like the pantomime villains on the world stage. And the probably our natural instinct is to be cautious and wary of these two individuals, particularly Vladimir Putin after what his country has done in Ukraine. But I was just reminded, Esther, and I know it's a cliche maybe in the Bible, but a cliche is still true, to pray for our enemies, to love our enemies, and also reminded that no power or principality stands above God. So if you're looking on from this and you're feeling a little bit weary or even fearful around these two individuals and maybe what plans they might be coming up with behind closed doors, because that's the kind of view I have sometimes with political leaders, is that they are almost like Disney villains. I mean, that's just the way I was raised to see things. But if you're worried this morning, just remind yourself that God is ultimately sovereign and we are called to pray for our enemies. And these are still two individuals made in the image of God. And that is something, you know, as I said, it can sound cliche, but it's very important. And if you think about that, it really does change the way you view politics, view individuals and view countries as well. So that's my reflection on Xi Jinping's visit to Vladimir Putin's visit to China.
2: Busy time at the presidential palace or whatever it's called.
4: I think he's
2: China.
4: Enjoying it. Yeah,
2: Trump,
4: I think he's
2: and
4: enjoying
2: then Putin, who's next?
4: Well, I don't know. I guess he's enjoying me on the world stage at this point in time. We know China is, as we hear multiple times, the upcoming superpower rivaling the USA. So I'm sure Xi Jinping is enjoying this moment, and he has received an invite back from Putin, so he will be probably visiting Russia this time next year, I suspect.
2: Okay, well, yeah, well, points for prayer then.
4: Enjoying some vodka, maybe.
2: Fascinating to hear what they talk about as well. What else have you noticed in your newsfeed?
4: Well, back home in the UK, it's a big story, Esther. Arsenal have won the Premier League for the first time in 22 years. After last night, Manchester City failed to beat Bournemouth. They drew 1-1. They scored a goal in the 90+2 minute of the game, which meant if they scored one more, they would have stopped Arsenal winning the league. But they failed to do so. So the scenes from North London. I mean, I'm down in South London. I think I could hear the echoes of people cheering. It's a long time waiting.
2: Happy Jackson, good news for Keir Starmer at last, because he's a big Arsenal fan.
4: Well, Keir Starmer is an Arsenal fan, famously went to the games. Sometimes probably shouldn't have gone to the games, got gifted tickets. Anyway, we won't go there again. But this is a big, big deal for Arsenal. And we've made no, we haven't been ashamed about shouting about what we call the Bible Brothers at Arsenal. So various players, including Eberechi Eze, Noni Madueke, Bukayo Saka, amongst others, have been very vocal about their faith, particularly Eze. Every time he scores, he raises his hand and says, praise God. Every interview he says, you know, it's all to God's glory. So I'm not going to be simplistic and say God's favour was on their side, but I can't help but feel happy as a Brighton fan to see so many Christians who've spent the year, every game, I think they've been gathering and praying in the change rooms together. And now they've seen the success happen. And one thing I loved was about 4 weeks ago, it looked like Arsenal had bottled it. That's what you say in football, they've bottled it. And there was a scene of Declan Rice, which is their captain, at the end of the game, saying to his players after they've lost to Man City, it's not done. It's not done. And do you know what I was thinking, Esther? It's a bit like our Christian faith. When Jesus was died on the cross, Declan Rice might have been there and said, it's not done. It's not done. And he came back to life. So again, I don't want to make a comparison between Arsenal and Jesus there, but you get my point.
2: I do get your point. And that is, I mean, I only have a passing interest in the Premier League, but thank you for catching me up with it. But of course, there are just so many parallels you can draw out of sport, aren't there? And teamwork and discipleship and all those things. So yeah, go for it. You
4: know, well, it's also, Arsenal have been criticised this year for being boring, too defensive. I think people have really wanted them to lose the title and kind of stumble over the line. So I think it's actually a great credit to the players, because they face a lot of media criticism, a lot of fan criticism, and they've come through the other side. And seeing the scenes in yesterday, I saw some of my friends who live in North London posting videos on Instagram. It looked like a wild party. I don't think anyone slept in the Finsbury Park area, I have to say.
2: So a little bit of detail here for those of us that haven't been, you know, doing all the totting up of Premier League points and scores. So were Arsenal actually playing last night?
4: No, so Manchester City played last night.
2: So that must be really weird then. So you're watching a match and then celebrating even though you haven't actually
4: played. So the clips of the Arsenal players, they were sat in, somewhere in the Emirates, I suspect, which is their stadium, watching the game. And then the whistle goes, they realise Man City haven't won the game, and that means they've won. It's not the best way to win it. You'd want to win it in front of your fans. You'd want to win it by scoring three or four goals. But they are playing a game on Sunday, which is the final game of the season. So they're going to come out to rapturous applause.
2: I've got to win that one. Wouldn't that be embarrassing if it was a draw?
4: Well, I don't think that. I'm going to be honest, Esther. A lot of these footballers will be partying now. So I think it's going to be a sort of a hungover kind of game, if you might say. I've seen this before when Brighton went up. We got promoted, and the last four games, the players just wouldn't turn up because they clearly just had a few late nights. Well, but I'm sure the Bible brothers won't be doing that. I'll be getting early nights, devotionals.
2: Yeah, that's right. Well, thank you very much for keeping us up to date on the football news and the world stage as well. I think I'm going to have to leave it there, actually.
4: Well, can I just say one headline?
2: Go on.
4: I'll leave you as a tease because we're going to chat about this another time because I'm very intrigued. Elon Musk compares his work to miracles performed by Jesus Christ. I'll leave
2: Does
4: it there.
2: Does he? Does he?
4: I'll leave that there and we can discuss that at another point.
2: I think we better go to the news. Thank you, Max.
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8: Hello, here are the headlines. The rate at which prices are rising eased last month. Official figures suggest inflation fell to 2.8% in April, down from 3.3% in March, mainly because of the cut to the energy price cap. Meanwhile, ministers are reportedly encouraging supermarkets to freeze the price of goods like eggs, bread and milk in exchange for the easing of some regulations. It's understood any such deal would be voluntary. Bishops of the Church in Wales have written a statement condemning unreservedly the recent attacks on Jewish people across the UK. It comes after a wave of anti-Semitic attacks in London. A Palestinian Christian woman has been welcomed home to the West Bank after being imprisoned for a third time in Israel. 25-year-old Leah Nazir, who's been supported by the local Anglican community, was jailed for allegedly being involved with a banned student organisation. She's always denied the claims. Chinese leader Xi Jinping has welcomed Russian President Vladimir Putin to Beijing. The meeting comes just days after Donald Trump also received the red carpet treatment in China. And we're being warned air conditioning will become unavoidable in parts of England because of rising summer temperatures. The Climate Change Committee says there'll need to be regulations about maximum temperatures in workplaces. And those are this morning's latest headlines.
2: Thank you, Donna.
3: Inspirational Breakfast with Esther Hyam.
2: Great to have your company this Wednesday morning. Gotta say, my morning started off a little bit discombobulating, but we are back on track together this morning with a great show coming up for you. Have you ever used the words or the phrase, God told me, or I heard from God? Just going to unpack that a little bit this morning, because just wondering whether that means people could be manipulated into thinking what you think. Or if we start to offer it too humbly, does that muffle the voice of God? We're going to look into prophetic words and how to give them together. And we're also going to be unpacking that news story today about Britain getting hotter. Are we going to have to have lots of shutters on our windows and AC in our homes? Is there anything we can do about that? And what is God showing us about his precious planet? That's all coming up on your Inspirational Breakfast this morning.
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0: Great stuff from Writing Rounds Worship and Hope Chapel Collective. It is 7:38 this Wednesday morning. Now, think back to Sunday or to a meeting that you've been at recently. Picture the scene. You just sat down after some sung worship, cup of tea in hand, and the pastor gets up on stage. But before they announce the new preaching series, they reveal to the congregation that God has spoken directly to them and they're about to share what he said. How would you feel? Is that par for a course? Par for the course for your Sunday, or would it raise a major red flag for you? In other words, should church leaders claim that God told them something specific, verbatim even, whether it's about the church, the world, or even an individual? Well, according to Ghanaian preacher and theologian Mensah Otterbil, that answer would be no. He recently went viral after saying this to his church.
1: If you've been part of this church for a while, you know that as a practice, I rarely use phrases like the Lord told me or the Holy Spirit revealed to me. I don't use those verses, those phrases. You can go to churches where pastors use that at every sentence. The Lord told me, the Holy Spirit revealed me, and all of that. I don't do that. And I don't do that for several reasons. The first is that I don't presume that everything I feel comes from the Holy Spirit. I can't presume that. Neither can I put God on the line so that what I say doesn't come to pass. They will say God has lied. Neither do I want to manipulate people into obeying me by attaching the name of the Lord to my statements or the Holy Spirit to my statements. Because if I come to you and tell you,
0: that's Ghanaian preacher and theologian Mensah Otterbil. Wondering if that's the right approach. Is it muffling the gift of prophecy and making leaders too cautious about hearing from God? Or is that a sensible way of staying humble before the Lord? Well, Dr. Claire Williams joins us now. She's an author and a lecturer in practical theology at Regent's Theological College in Malvern. Good morning, Claire. Great to speak with you today. What's your thoughts? Unpack those thoughts there from Mensah Otterbil. Is that a right approach? Is that being necessarily humble, or is he being too cautious?
2: Good morning. Yeah, thank you for having me. I think he's put his finger on something really important there. He's recognized the power of a platform. He's not denying that prophecy is possible. He believes fully that he can speak in the name of the Lord, but he's realizing and recognizing that the power dynamic of someone in authority who stands with a microphone on a platform and says, thus say the Lord, can't be criticized, can't be questioned, and that it misses a part of the process of receiving prophecy that the Bible is quite clear about discernment. You can't discern something when someone says, thus say the Lord, and you are just in a congregation with your cup of tea having done your sung worship.
0: But for some people, might they think, well, if the pastor's not hearing from God, then who is? Could it make people feel a bit insecure that actually, has this guy or gal really got a relationship with God if they're not actually hearing from him?
2: Yeah, I mean, and what you ask is an important question, because prophecy seems to be very tied up with the relationship with God, with a kind of continually referring back to Jesus and his death and resurrection. But I think that the prophecy, we've kind of got ourselves into a bit of a pickle where we think prophecy is only ever on a platform with a microphone, and therefore we expect our leaders to do that, when really prophecy seems to me to be more like a process where you hear a word, you check it, you discern it, you bring it to a church, you understand it in depth, you compare it to other words and other scripture. And so I think the church should expect its leaders to hear from God, but shouldn't perhaps expect them to be doing that from the front in a visible public way until it's been through some sort of process that they can articulate.
0: So do you think then, if it's just to stick in the world of leaders and pastors for the moment, if someone, whilst preparing for their Sunday or praying for their congregation, really feels they have a strong steer from God, should they always check it out with others? Or, do they have the authority to say, listen, guys, I think I've heard from God on this?
2: Yeah, that's a really good question. And I think if we think about what's in the Bible, there seems to be so many different versions of prophecy that it would be hard to say, I genuinely think one thing or the other in that space. But I think there is a strong thread of prophecy being one of a number of gifts, and the others being teaching and discernment. And so if a pastor says, I'm sure I'm hearing from God, then they can teach it because the congregation plays a part in hearing and receiving and thinking about it. But if they think God is saying and I'm going to verbatim say his words, I would think they need to check that. There's a process the Bible seems to describe.
0: So the bold question we're asking this morning is it a red flag if someone on a platform says, God told me, and then says it almost verbatim? Is that a red flag, or are there times when it would be appropriate to do that?
2: I think it's absolutely appropriate that God speaks to people like that. And we see it in the Old Testament prophets, don't we, that they stand and they say, God told me. But what we tend to see is the content of the message being quite particular. So I don't think it's the standing on the platform that's the red flag, but it would be if the content of the message was concerning. And the church has a responsibility to weigh and test it. We must test the spirits. And that would be the red flag if the message was something about themselves, something about power, something about their own self-aggrandizement. Those are the problems.
0: Right. So if it's God told me it's time to buy a new Learjet, you might send in the elders to have a word.
2: I would wonder how that fits with our model of prophecy. Yes. I think, you think about Amos, he was not buying Learjets. He was calling people to repentance for sins against society.
0: Yeah. Well, I've been asking you this morning whether you'd see it as a red flag if your church leader said they'd heard directly from God. Some of your comments coming in on Facebook. Den says, we should use it, but with great caution, even fear of misrepresenting God. On your head be it. Interesting thought there, Claire. Actually, if a leader makes a bold proclamation and gets it wrong, are they actually setting themselves up for judgment of some kind?
2: Yeah, well, I mean, teachers are held in very high regard, aren't they? It says in the New Testament, they will be judged for what they say. So I think there is a risk. I think the risk, though, is primarily this platforming of people. So we should be thinking about, why are we not thinking hard about discernment as a spiritual gift that we can really focus on? But yes, absolutely. I think your commenter is correct that these things need to be really carefully weighed and tested. And we shouldn't be so flippant in speaking on behalf of God.
0: Noachenemelo says, I sense God is a better phrase, perhaps. They say pastors are human beings, and no matter how anointed, they too contend with human emotions and can get it wrong like everybody else. There are those who use God told me as a manipulation. We've already talked a little bit about that. Chris says, I believe God showed me is showing us, wants us to hear, unless, of course, God really did speak audibly. Does softer language help set up a prophetic word better, Claire?
2: Yes, definitely, because it invites the person hearing it to have a part in the receiving of it. You see this in Christian tradition in lots of ways, that it's not just the person who delivers the idea, the message, the talk, the image, but the person who receives it also has a role in the whole experience. And so if you say, I feel like God is saying, the person who receives it is immediately thinking, I need to discern, I need to think, I need to weigh it. And that's much more in line with the kind of community of faith receiving the word of God.
0: So unpack that for me a little bit. Just one more message here from Kevin says that, of course, it's not a red flag. God tells me stuff and I'm not a pastor. So I think I want to come to how we receive and give words as individuals as well. But unpack a little bit for me. What do we need to be teaching our congregations in order to discern and weigh prophetic words well?
2: Oh, really good question. I think we need to be teaching them that there is the possibility that they are required to weigh and test them. They need to be aware of their role. I think they need to know the Bible really well, because the word of God will never contradict what we already have. It will always be like that. And I think we need to recognize that the Bible talks about people who give false prophecy. And so they need to be ready to engage with that idea.
0: So let's talk about how we give prophetic words well as individuals, because it doesn't all happen from the platform. And I think earlier on in this conversation, you said sometimes it's better not from the platform. So how do we give words well, whether it's in our small groups or with a friend one-to-one? Give us a bit of a 101 on prophetic words and how to give them.
2: Very good. I think that From what I understand of the scriptural references to prophecy, the key thing is to be like Christ. Our minds should be shaped and formed by Jesus. So any words given in small groups or in any one-to-one situation, we should always be thinking, how does this reflect upon Jesus? How is this about Jesus? How is it about the story of God that I'm helping this person connect to? So there is definitely space for the kind of inspired, momentary words of knowledge prophecies that we see, but I think we do that a lot, and I wonder how often we say God's story is about justice, God's story is about the love and sacrifice of Jesus, and my prophetic word connects to that, rather than I sense someone has a lower back pain kind of prophetic knowledge.
0: But that's very useful, I mean, isn't it? Yeah, that the prophetic word can be so useful in unlocking things when you're in a prayer ministry setting. So it's a real benefit, isn't it? But talk to me about what you mean by that. How do we tie our prophetic words into Jesus's story?
2: Yeah, good. So I think we are asked, Paul talks about being like Christ, and he does that in relationship to prophetic words, where he says, I've suffered for Jesus, I've really worked hard for Jesus. And I think that when we give prophetic words, we should be thinking, how does it draw us to being more like Jesus? How does it? So if it unlocks something, that might be because it reveals the miraculous wonder of God, and that shows something to someone they've never seen or they needed to experience. But it could also equally unlock something they need to say sorry for, or some practice that they need to take up. You know, it's not necessarily just that kind of emotional, I feel better now prophetic word, but sometimes it's that call to doing something different and becoming more like Jesus.
0: I mean, in his letters to the Corinthians, Paul says, I wish that you all prophesied, and says, you know, to eagerly desire the spiritual gifts. But some people coming from a church background where it doesn't happen very often might think, well, how do I know it's God, and how do I know it's not just you? How do we bless and increase the gift of prophecy in our churches, particularly for people that might be a bit fearful of it?
2: Yeah, great question. I think in that little passage, Paul is saying speak intelligibly versus speaking in tongues. Speak so that people can hear from God. And I think encouraging people to have that twin recognition of God speaks in a way that's embodied. We feel it in our bones. And I think learning to recognize the voice of God and how we feel when we hear from God is really critical. And then also learning to recognize that it will always tally with how we understand God through scripture. And if you can do those two things, you can literally learn to hear the voice of God in a way that sounds different to everything else or feels different to everything else. That's how you start to move into the prophetic, I think.
0: Okay. Can we do it now? Can we have a practice now? how do we do that then? How do we get to sense what it feels like? I mean, my husband's got quite a prophetic gift, and he quite often actually feels things physically. He sometimes feels a kind of tingling in his hands, which he gets a sense of

0: I rarely have these moments, but I would be able to pick through a process of thought and thinking that took me somewhere I wouldn't have gone on my own. So I start to recognize that. I think that sometimes you have people confirm it. So it's a community. I think it's key to not live it just in our own individual selves, but to have that community who will also facilitate it. But I think, yeah, recognize the signs in your body. Do you get goosebumps? Do you feel butterflies? Do you sometimes people see light? It's very embodied, and I think that's really important. But train yourself, tell your own story, and I think God will be really kind to you when you think, oh yes, I remember it was this time, and when I made that decision, I saw this that showed me a sign, or I, you know, and learn from others as well. What do they feel or experience?
1: So it feels like you've got knowing yourself and your story, having a bit of a biblical basis, sensing what the signs are, and then testing it out with others. Any other points I've missed?
0: No, I think that's, I mean, don't want too many points, too much to remember, isn't it? But I think we need to remember the God of the Bible is the God of prophecy, and those things will always come together in these kind of these ways. So we remember that the story isn't changed. We seek the new so often. We want new and exciting ways to know God, but it's never going to be different to what we've heard in the past. So that's kind of my key. But I don't want us to squash the Spirit. The Spirit works in these amazing ways. So we just learn to listen, learn to hear what he is saying to the church.
1: What about for people listening this morning who might have been hurt or just disappointed by the gift of prophecy being misused? You wrote for us for Premier Christianity magazine on how we needed to rethink prophecy after the Sean Bolt scandal, where he was alleged to have mined social media for information so that his prophetic words seemed more accurate. How do we get over a misuse of the gift like that?
0: I think the first thing I would want to say is I'm so sorry. That's really hard, and people should be recognised to be really hurt by this. It's a real painful thing. It's an abuse of power when that sort of thing happens. And I think that I wouldn't want anyone to feel like they needed to quickly move on from that, but recognise it for abuse and hard and unpleasant things that shouldn't happen in churches. I think if they could, to move on would be to ask for that healing from God, that they would come to know him through people who aren't on platforms, who are in their communities and speaking to one another and hearing from God in those ways.
1: And then to bring it back down to us ordinary folk, is it okay if you're, I mean, I do a bit of training people to do prayer ministry. I know you're doing it every day at Regent's College as well. Is it okay to do it in a fun way? If you're just helping to loosen people up and bring confidence in hearing from God, can you do it in a fun way, like, you know, choosing a chocolate bar or deciding which direction to take? Can we start simple and playful?
0: Yeah, I mean, God is God of fun. God is totally up for fun and joy and all the sorts of things you're describing. I think there's always a balance. And so if you're doing the fun, you need to really take it seriously as well, because there's a risk of falling into the problems that we just discussed if we are making that risk. But my students will be doing all that and more at Regents. They'll be doing all kinds of fun ways of being community together, which involves prophecy.
1: Lots more to say on this, Claire. You'll have to come back and do a deeper dive with us, but great speaking to you this morning. Claire Williams is one of the staff at Regents Theological College, which trains a lot of people for Elim ministry, but beyond that as well. Love your thoughts on that this morning too. Is it a red flag if someone says to you, God told me, and then delivers a message verbatim? Do we need to weigh it up? Do we need to be better? Is it our responsibility to weigh these things up more accurately, more sensitively? Share your views, please, and your experiences, studio@premier.org.uk, or you can text me 66777, starting your message with the word Premier. I'd love to hear from you on that this morning. Now, we're hearing in the news that the UK is getting hotter. We've just got to get used to living in a hot country. It may depend whether you're in the north of Scotland or in the south of Cornwall, your feelings on that. But we'll be discussing that in a bit more detail with Andy Lester from Arosha UK after Donna brings you the news after this.
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12: Hello, good morning. I'm Donna Birrell. The rate at which prices are rising eased last month. Official figures suggest inflation fell to 2.8% in April, down from 3.3% in March, mainly because of the cut to the energy price cap. The government is denying it's asking supermarkets to cap the prices of essential goods. It's been reported the Chancellor had approached retailers hoping to limit increases in return for looser regulations on packaging. There are concerns about the impact of the Iran war on living costs, but Treasury Minister Dan Tomlinson says it's not being considered.
13: Government is not looking at doing this. Instead, what we're doing is looking across the economy at what are the different ways that we can help households. We know that the cost of living's increased as a result of the conflict in Iran. That's why the Chancellor took steps, for example, on heating oil. There'll be more from the government this week on what more we can do to support households.
12: Ministers are being asked to consider things like maximum temperatures for workplaces to help people cope with climate change. A report from the Climate Change Committee warns heat waves, floods and droughts will become more frequent in the UK, with calls for more air conditioning in schools and hospitals. Dr. Richard Miller from the committee says adapting to rising temperatures can no longer be ignored.
14: We know if we don't do more on adaptation, we're going to have more disruption that will fundamentally threaten our ways of life. What we're really saying is that we can tackle a lot of this, but the costs of inaction are so much greater than the costs of action today.
12: Well, the Environment Secretary says the government will carefully consider the recommendations. Thousands of churches, chapels and other places of worship across England could benefit from new government funding aimed at protecting historic faith buildings. The government has opened applications for a new Places of Worship Renewal Fund, offering up to £23 million this year for repairs and improvements. A charity says people around the UK are crying out for the chance to feel connected to their local community. Analysis by the Charities Aid Foundation says one in six people want more opportunities to engage in what's happening in their neighbourhoods. They found that those who want to get involved worry they don't have enough spare time. While Philippa Cornish from the organisation says it's all about making connections.
15: One of the reasons that people cite that they don't maybe seek out opportunities is that they don't have anyone to do it with. But I think what's great is if you can find these opportunities, that then brings that connection and stops that feeling of loneliness.
12: A Christian charity is urging millions of believers across the UK to rethink their shopping habits and reduce the use of Amazon. Just Money Movement says its new Challenge Amazon campaign is encouraging churches and individuals to support more ethical alternatives and push for economic reform. And Arsenal fans are celebrating after the club were confirmed as Premier League champions for the first time in 22 years. Weather-wise then, cloudy at first, but some brighter spells developing at times into the afternoon, especially in the south. That's your latest from the Premier News team. For more stories from a Christian perspective, head to premierchristian.news.
16: Thanks very much, Donna. That would be a challenge, you know, isn't it? To not do that quick, throw something in your Amazon basket and have your problems sorted for the next 24 hours. That's a big challenge, isn't it?
12: It's a big challenge, but a great challenge, though. You go first, Esther, okay? And you let me know how you're getting on.
16: It's my husband I've got to worry about. It's like Christmas Day every day in our household with his little widgets and gadgets. But it's also kind of interesting because I think this is the first time in quite a long time that Christians have stood out against our company in particular. I grew up when lots of people were campaigning against Nestle and their baby milk. I don't even remember that. It was, you know, 20, yes. 25, 30 years ago. And quite interesting when a particular company becomes the baddie, doesn't it? But
12: yeah,
16: we'll see.
12: It's very interesting, isn't it? I mean, amazingly successful company, obviously. But yeah, I think there comes a point when actually we do have to think, should we change our habits a little bit? So good on Just Money Movement for challenging us to challenge Amazon.
16: There we go. More on all of those things later on when Donna joins you at 8:30.
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17: Inspirational Breakfast with Esther Higham.
16: Well, it's hotting up, apparently, not just here in the studio, but in general in the UK. In just a moment, we'll be talking to Andy Rosher from the climate charity Arosha UK about how we manage that in our workplaces, our homes and our offices as well. And also, were you part of the sole survivor generation? If you're anywhere between 20 and 40, you probably were in some way. Maybe you went to the enormous conferences. Maybe you went out on mission to London or Manchester or even another country with them. Perhaps you simply consumed the music. But how's that left you feeling now after those allegations that transpired around about 3 years ago? Has it changed your view of your teenage years and the way that your faith grew? And how can we get healing and restoration from that? We'll be chatting to someone whose new book asks exactly those questions. 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Lots of views coming in from you this morning. Please keep them coming. studio@premier.org.uk. 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

0: This is Inspirational Breakfast.
1: Certainly is with Esther Higham this morning at 8:09. Now, we're being warned this morning that our way of life in the UK may have to change drastically because of rising temperatures. A new report from the Climate Change Committee says the school year might have to change so that pupils aren't forced to sit exams in summer heat and there'll need to be air conditioning in our workplaces. It says that worsening extremes of heat, flooding and drought are threatening the British way of life. Well, with us now is Andy Lester, who's head of conservation at the environmental charity Arusha UK. Change the British way of life. Andy, things have really got serious, haven't they?
2: Morning, Esther. Yeah, well, we're just about to go into a May heatwave, aren't we, this weekend? So people will be out in force. Yeah, I mean, the reality is we are facing a level of unprecedented change. And you know, the majority of houses in the UK don't have air conditioning. So in major heating events, they will overheat. And that is a big challenge for particularly our older generations. So the way we work, the hours we work, the hours we go to school, we can see where there are going to need to be really significant changes ahead.
1: How far into the future is this report looking? Is this stuff that we need to do in the next 5 years, or are we actually looking forward to 2080 or something?
2: Well, it says two things. First of all, it says that change is happening now. And so this is not about pushing it into a dim, distant future. It's about acting now to save money in the long term. But it's looking out, casting the net out ahead to 2050 and beyond, and saying that the rate of change is going to accelerate dramatically. So if we act now, change things now, then there's an opportunity to save the country a major crisis when it comes to the middle part of this century and beyond.
1: So things like, you mentioned air conditioning there and the fact that a lot of offices, a lot of churches, a lot of homes don't have it, but isn't it also quite heavy on the old electricity? Is that really the way we want to be going, using more electricity to cool us down because overuse of all the resources have heated us up in the first place? Sounds like a vicious cycle. Yeah.
2: No, there's the challenge. So I think from an environmental point of view, the idea of having air conditioning in all the homes, all the businesses, all the workplaces, all the churches is not going to work. So there are two solutions. One is looking at green alternatives. So if we take our towns and cities, our cities are often concrete jungles. The concrete holds the heat much more readily. We've taken up our grass in our gardens, replacing it with stone chippings or with tarmac drives. We've removed our trees. And so re-greening our towns and cities will bring down temperatures. So if you've got a well shady garden where you've got bushes and shrubs and grass, it can reduce the temperature in your garden by up to 1.5 degrees, which is amazing. So it has its own air conditioning unit built in. And for many, that will be adequate. Now, in some places, you're thinking about care homes, you're thinking about hospitals, you're thinking about major education spaces, places where people are doing physical activity at work, so distribution warehouses. Then it's all about looking at green energy alternatives. Use the solar that's out there, use the wind power that's out there, generate green energy for air conditioning in essential buildings is your other option there.
1: One of the ramifications of this report is suggesting even that the school year might have to change because otherwise pupils will be sitting exams in extreme temperatures. Is that possible? Do you think that's going to happen?
2: I think it's possible and likely. You see individual countries like Scotland where there's a lot more flexibility on the school timetable. And I think if Scotland's probably going to be leading the way in shifting, England's much harder to do. But I think it'll have to happen. And Esther, I remember right back to my A-levels. Yeah, it was a little while ago. And I did my art A-level exam on the hottest day of the year and my paint dried out before I could lino print it. And I ended up not getting the grades I wanted to. But thinking forwards, our school kids are going to school in the summer term at the hottest time of the year. And it may not be about changing the days, but it may be about changing the times. And that's what happens in Mediterranean Europe. So we see in Southern Europe, different times of the day, kids go to school earlier in the morning And then they take a break in the middle of the day that's longer at the hottest point and stay at school longer. That may be the dream for the parents.
1: Well, I'm a big fan of the midday nap myself, so I'm all for the Spanish siesta. Grace, who's been listening this morning in Ealing, makes a really important point here. We complain about the weather in Britain, but weather-wise, we live in one of the best places on earth. It's almost always livable and safe. Many other places endure serious cold, heat or natural disasters, and climate change is now forcing some of the most disadvantaged people in our world to suffer the worsening of deadly floods, storms and droughts. So, you know, do we need to get some perspective here, Andy?
2: Absolutely. So we think about Britain and we're complaining about the heat, but approximately 85% of the planet's surface area has got significantly hotter in the last 20 to 25 years. And that makes a significant number of areas that were livable in no longer livable in. We see that across parts of the Middle East, parts of North Africa, even parts of Central and South America. And that's going to accelerate. And that's going to increase the pressure on populations as they have to leave certain areas because they can no longer farm, they can no longer live, and they can no longer find water. But if we think we're immune, we're in a reasonably good position compared to many now. That will change in the next 30 to 50 years. We are going to face major water shortages and major heat events, and that means we are going to have to change the way we live.
1: Where do we go in scripture to inspire us or challenge us on this?
2: I go straight to Psalm 24. The earth is the Lord's and everything in it. It's a reminder that this is his planet, that we have a responsibility to care for it, to passionately tend it, to watch over it. We know ultimately that Jesus is returning, but that does not switch us off from taking action now for disenfranchised, broken people and a disenfranchised and broken planet and doing it all together for his kingdom and for his glory.
1: And Andy, while I've got you, I wonder if you had a thought on a couple of the news stories. This morning, we're hearing in the news that the government may limit increases in some food essentials like milk, bread and eggs, in return for looser regulations on packaging, for example, in the supermarket industry. What are your thoughts on that from an environmental point of view?
2: I mean, we agree with limiting price rises because at the moment, the public are being squeezed by energy. And they're being squeezed by food inflation bills. And a lot of people are struggling to make ends meet. There are two things we've got to consider. The first is farm gate prices. We want to see an increase in domestic food supply from our farms rather than importing it. Ultimately, that makes the pricing more realistic and reduces import costs. That's the long-term solution for this country, is less import, more reliance on what we can produce ourselves. I think saying that you can decrease food prices by decreasing regulation on food packaging is very short-termism. They should be capping food prices and still retaining a high quality of food packaging, because ultimately we want to be able to have biodegradable and recyclable products that are not going straight back into our water courses and causing us further damage.
1: So much to think about, so many elements to weigh up in these big decisions. Andy from Arosha UK, thank you so much for considering all of those things with us this morning. More on that, of course, throughout the day with our brilliant news team.
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3: See you there.
1: Yeah, Max and Lydia just celebrating their first birthday on air with the Big Breakfast. So if you've been missing it this last year, hop on board the Big Breakfast bus and join them on Saturday mornings here on Premier Christian Radio. Well, back to this morning, and I've been asking you whether you'd see it as a red flag if your church leader said they'd heard directly from God. In other words, should our church leaders claim that God told them something specific, verbatim even, whether it's about the church, the world, or even an individual? Well, according to Ghanaian preacher and theologian Mensa Otterbil, that answer would be no. He recently went viral after saying this to his church.
5: I don't presume that everything I feel comes from the Holy Spirit. I can't presume that. Neither can I put God on the line so that what I say doesn't come to pass. They will say God has lied. Neither do I want to manipulate people into obeying me by attaching the name of the Lord to my statements or the Holy Spirit to my statements. Because if I come to you and tell you, the Holy Spirit told me to tell you something, instantly you feel compelled to do it because I said the Holy Spirit. You're not going to think, you're not going to reason, and you're not going to assess whether what I say makes sense or not.
1: That was Mensa Otterbil speaking to his church about why he won't use words like God told me or God showed me. We also had some thoughts from Dr. Claire Williams. She's an author and a lecturer in practical theology at Regent's Theological College in Malvern. She spoke to me about why the issue isn't the prophecy as such, but the platform.
6: We've kind of got ourselves into a bit of a pickle where we think prophecy is only ever on a platform with a microphone, and therefore we expect our leaders to do that, when really prophecy seems to me to be more like a process where you hear a word, you check it, you discern it, you bring it to a church, you understand it in depth, you compare it to other words and other scripture. And so I think the church should expect its leaders to hear from God, but shouldn't perhaps expect them to be doing that from the front in a visible public way until it's been through some sort of process that they can articulate.
1: Dr. Claire Williams there picking up on some thoughts from Mensa Otterbil about not claiming God spoke to me in such a dramatic way that it could be manipulative, but at the same time, you don't want to sort of quash the Holy Spirit or muffle his words. So how do you do it? How do you share if you've had a prophetic word? How is it done in your church? Is it a red flag if someone says, thus saith the Lord, or whatever the modern equivalent of that is? You've been getting in touch, but please continue to do so. studio@premier.org.uk, or you can text 66777 starting with the word Premier. Max is here. What kind of messages have been coming in, Max?
7: Some really wise words from some of our listeners on Facebook. Paul says this: well, all God's people should already be reading God's word, the Bible, for themselves on a daily basis, and those experienced and mature amongst us should know how to test what the pastor or any other person claims to see if it lines up with Holy Scripture, which I think is what Claire touched on earlier. Nothing that is prophesied should be new in the sense that it should relate to something that Jesus has taught us, something that God has spoken in his word already. And I think you should be very cautious if someone starts telling you something that you've never heard about in the Bible before. I haven't personally had that, but that's what I've been warned of. Just make sure it aligns with Scripture. If it aligns with Scripture, could be the smallest encouragement: God loves you. Well, yeah, we know God loves us. It says that in John 3:16 or wherever it says it. If it's someone says, oh, I feel like God doesn't like you today, show me the Bible verse where it says that.
1: Yeah, but having said that, though, when you look back at the Old Testament prophets, they weren't afraid to share some pretty punchy words from God. John the Baptist, of course, his main message was repent. So I guess there is, my caution with this is, if we're too cautious, we don't actually leave space for those words of prophecy that actually can have a real impact. My brother-in-law is very prophetic and a little bit not afraid to be bold. And he's had some encounters where he's given some words that have been quite alarming. And because I trust him and I know him, but I can imagine that, well, I know it has caused, you know, it's ruffled some feathers in churches that he's been in. So I think, you know, that's perhaps something to look at for another time. How do we actually share those words that are a wake-up call in a way that isn't unfair, that isn't sour, not being afraid to ruffle feathers, but also allowing people to, I think it is in the weighing and the discernment, isn't it?
7: Well, I suppose I'm not saying that the word itself can be doesn't have to be challenging, but it has to line up with Scripture. So for my example there, God doesn't like you, I don't see that in Scripture. God might challenge someone to repent of their sin, or he might rebuke someone for the way they've acted, or he might, as we know many times with kings and leaders and territories, he might dismiss them. But I think we've got to be careful in the language used. I suppose it's also about how we relate to that person, whether we have relations. I mean, this is a good one here from David, who says, saying God told me is used far too much by preachers. When God speaks, it is mostly relational to us and not revelational for others. I don't know what you make of that. It can be mistaken and manipulative. It can be used to make the speaker look good And it's a particular danger, he says, in the Pentecostal and charismatic church. I am very keen to hear from those in the Pentecostal charismatic background. I grew up Baptist. Now, I've said this to you before. My Baptist church wasn't heavy on prophecy because, of course, the Baptist belief is the word comes first. So we're very skeptical of anything that comes outside of the word, anything that might just come from what someone sensed or felt in the moment. So I was always brought up to believe that you really hear from God by opening up the Bible and the words are on the page. And I think that's also a good thing for those who are struggling with prophecy. If you're thinking like, God doesn't speak to me, I never hear God. It's like, God's written you a whole book. It's there on your bedside table. Just open it up and God will speak to you. I know it might not be the audible voice you've been desiring and it's not as fun as the clouds parting, but it is there.
1: So what was it like for you then when you first started to learn about the gifts of prophecy? Can you remember the first prophetic word you had for someone or that someone had for you?
7: Well, we're talking later about Soul Survivor, aren't we? And I did go to Soul Survivor growing up a couple of times. The first time I was in the big tent, the big top, and I looked around, there was people screaming, there was people crying, and I was getting told from the front that he had certain words, Mike Pilavarci and other leaders had certain words for people. I couldn't believe what I was hearing. I thought, have I walked into the wrong event here? Because I was not used to that at all. I'm not to say my church wasn't operating in the gifts of the Spirit. In certain areas they were, but it was very much a shock to me to see this charismatic worship and prophecy play out. So the first time I received a word, I think it was probably something fairly vague. Like I said, God just wants to tell you that he loves you. But one of the most significant words I've ever received was really simple. And one of my friends said to me, well, it was in a student weekend away, and we went upstairs, we're in different groups, and we're prophesying for each other. Again, the first time I'd really practiced in that gift, he said, I just feel like God wants to say that he likes you as well. He doesn't just love you. That was so revelatory for me, because I always thought that God loved me as a father, but he was also a bit disappointed in me. He was constantly disciplining and rebuking me. And to know that he just liked me, wanted to be around me, wanted to be my friend, small truth maybe for someone else, but very revelatory for me. And then I've had other words that have been, you know, predictions and about where I might go and what I might do. But it's funny how the small word still really sits with me. I don't know if that's the case for you as well.
1: Yeah, and I think it's that's what Claire was very keen to talk about a little bit earlier. If you missed the conversation, do listen back at Premier Plus later this morning, was that actually there is this role that you have in receiving the word, in weighing it up. And quite often it can feel like a physical thing or just knowing in your knower when the Lord is really hitting home. That's when you can know that the word is true for you. I can remember the first time being taught how to give a prophetic word, because again, like you, it's not a tradition that I've been brought up with.
7: Delivering it is a whole skill.
1: Yeah. And we were in a small home group setting. They did a bit of teaching on it. And she said, so have you got a picture for me, Esther? And I was like, I don't know.
7: Shall I draw one?
1: She said, well, just ask the Lord. And I often don't remember my prophetic words now, but I remember it was the picture of a beautiful pink gerbera flower, which is actually incidentally my favourite flower, in a greenhouse. And I was like, I think I see a flower. Okay, what's it like? She really drew it out of me. Mm. It's in a greenhouse. And she said, do you think that picture is for me? And I said, yeah. And she went, that is totally relevant. And I can't actually remember why it was, but it was relevant to her. I think it was her favourite flower as well. There was something about the picture of the greenhouse and, you know, it really had an impact on her. And I was like, wow, I can give prophetic words. That's
7: great.
1: Yeah,
7: you take a risk and you never know how it's going to land. I
1: haven't stopped.
7: But I think that's what's so important is you always, the language you use is never complete certainty. It's never, God is telling you this right now, you must act. It's, I'm just getting this sense. This could be wrong, but I know it sounds almost very British and polite, but I think it's helpful. I had it once where I was in Egypt. So I'm quarter Egyptian, for those who don't know. And my family in Egypt are practicing Muslims or cultural Muslims. And I was with one of my cousins, and he's not really practicing his faith anymore. So I was sort of speaking to him about, you know, my faith, being a Christian. And I thought, you know what, Max, take a risk. Pray and see if you've got a word for him. So I was like, oh, I don't know why I've said this. God, could you please give me something like... You know, when you're thinking, why did I even set myself up for this? This is going to be embarrassing. He's going to be like, no, that didn't relate. And I had this picture of a fly going around his ear. So I was like, oh, well, I better say. I said, I think I've got this picture of this fly going around your ear. And it's almost like there's this constant buzzing and this constant noise. And you just can't sit still. And like, you're never able to find peace. And I felt like God just wanted to say that he's going to quieten that in this moment. And he was like, wow, that's really accurate. And I was like, yes. Thank you, Lord. You know, and you sort of have to keep yourself like, yes. Not because it was my doing, but I was like, oh, God is so gracious in that moment to give me a word for my Muslim cousin when I could have gone out on a limb and he would have been like, I don't know what you're talking about, and I don't understand any of your beliefs. But in that moment, I don't know if that had an impact on him in the long run, but I just felt like, oh, God is so kind to give me something like that, even though it felt so random.
1: That's a really gorgeous story. And it just goes to show that actually, this is something we could talk about another time as well. How to use those prophetic gifts, those prophetic words for people who don't know Jesus yet, I think can be really
7: without freaking them out as well.
1: Without freaking them out as well. So that's what we're talking about this morning. How do you give prophetic words well? Is it a red flag for you if somebody, whether it's a preacher or someone in your home group, says, the Lord told me? Do you think that's arrogant? Or actually, do you quite like that? Jodie has just made a comment here saying, if my pastor didn't hear from God, does that mean their sermons are just their own opinion and therefore false teachings? So something reassuring about knowing that somebody is checking in with God. What are the red flags around prophetic words? How do we do it well? If this is new for you, ask a question. We'll see if we can get you an answer. studio@premier.org.uk or text me 66777, starting your message with the word premier. Coming up, kind of a linked conversation, really. If you were part of the Soul Survivor generation, maybe you went to the conferences, perhaps you went on mission, perhaps you just loved the music. How do you feel about that season in your life following the allegations that were made around the leadership about 3 or 4 years ago now? Has it made you doubt what God was doing in your life then? Have you found a way to recover from it? We're going to be looking at all of those things with our next guest after Donna brings you the very latest news.
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9: Thanks, Asta. Here are the headlines. There's been a bigger than expected dip in inflation, despite conflict in the Middle East pushing up fuel costs. The rate of price rises eased to 2.8% last month, mainly because of the cut to the energy price cap. Ministers have denied reports they're trying to get supermarkets to freeze the prices of essential goods as the Iran war threatens to drive up the cost of living. Retail groups have criticised the government, claiming its proposed 1970s-style price controls. A report is warning the British way of life is being threatened by worsening extreme weather. The Climate Change Committee is urging the government to set maximum temperature rules for workplaces. Christian charity Just Money Movement is urging millions of people across the UK to rethink their shopping habits and reduce their use of Amazon in favour of more ethical alternatives. The government has opened applications for a new Places of Worship Renewal Fund, offering up to £23 million this year for repairs and improvements. And Arsenal fans are celebrating after the club was confirmed as Premier League champions for the first time in 22 years. And those are this morning's latest headlines.
1: Thanks very much, Donna.

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1: With Esther Higham at 8:36 this Wednesday morning. Now, it was around 3 years ago when the news first broke about the former Soul Survivor leader Mike Pilavarci and allegations of inappropriate behaviour spanning three decades. Since then, he hasn't been the only prominent charismatic evangelical leader to face criticism. Figures like Sean Bowles, as we mentioned earlier, and ministry links to churches such as Bethel Church have also faced serious scrutiny. But what happens when those leaders or the ministries they built played a significant and genuinely positive role in your faith journey? And how does a generation shaped by Soul Survivor look back on those experiences with hindsight? Well, Lucy Sixsmith explores exactly those questions in her new book, When the Music Fades, unpacking what happens when influential ministries become overshadowed by scandal and how people can make sense of the genuine faith, community and encounters with God they experienced through them. And it's great to speak with Lucy, who joins us now. Good morning, Lucy.
2: Good morning. Thank you for having me.
1: So like me, really, although I'm a little bit older than you, I did a lot of Soul Survivor with young people. You did a lot of Soul Survivor as a young person. How big a part of your growing up in faith was it?
2: I think for me, Soul Survivor was important because it was a moment of encountering a bigger world of evangelical Christianity. I suppose I went with my own youth group, but of course, Soul Survivor brought together a whole range of both Anglican and other denominations. I came in from a non-denominational charismatic church, but I spent time there with friends from other churches as well. It was that kind of the bigger world of there are 10,000 of us worshipping in the same way. That was the big thing, I think, for me.
1: I mean, it's so powerful and remains still so powerful, doesn't it? Which is why these big summer conferences exist, isn't it? So that people in those small churches can kind of go, oh yeah, I'm part of a bigger national, maybe even global family. What did it do for you? I mean, I know music was a huge part of that for you, and there's a theme of that right throughout the book. Can you remember what that was like for you worshipping with so many other teenagers and young people?
2: I think for me, worship had always been really powerful, and worship in the sense of singing songs. That was what I'd grown up with. That was how like the texture of my faith, I think. Soul Survivor was particularly strong, I think, on this teaching of not separating worship from justice. So the sense of God's heart for the poor and the need to take practical action in the world. And there was this theme of what good are our songs if we don't also do something? And if you're a teenager, that's quite an exciting thing to hear because you're just starting to feel like you're a real grown-up, even though you aren't really, but you want to be making the world a better place. So that was a distinctive feature of Soul Survivor for me, I think.
1: And how much of that did then shape your adult life and how you walked out and played out your faith as you went into your 20s and beyond?
2: It's hard to say for me, and I think people who will be looking back on Soul Survivor and thinking about these things will have had a whole range of experiences. That there could be people out there who made really big life decisions because of Soul Survivor, and others where it's perhaps more in the background. But I guess I look back on it as a moment where you have all these big ideals, but you haven't actually encountered the real difficulties of life yet in a way that I then did, maybe slightly later in life than some people do, and then had to kind of wrestle with a different way of seeing things.
1: So was that a tension that you had been feeling before the allegations and revelations of the culture within Soul Survivor came out? Were you asking some questions before that?
2: For me, yeah. I'd been in a range of church settings, and I think had been aware of some things I found troubling. It's probably not worth going into details, but yes, I'd had questions all the way through my life, really. But Soul Survivor was an interesting example for being so mainstream, I guess, and so widely respected as a genuinely really healthy place for kids to go. So it was kind of a slightly different challenge, I think, with Soul Survivor than perhaps for something a little more remote. Or
1: what are you seeking to unpack in your book? And has writing it brought you some closure, or has it invited more questions?
2: I think it was important for me to, in a way, to leave it open. I wanted it to be very much not me having an authoritative last word about these issues, but opening up a space that people can do their own thinking in. As we've said, people will look back to Soul Survivor with very fond memories. Others might be more troubled, looking back at some hurts. All of those individual stories are really important. So I guess I wanted it to be a book where people are reading my thoughts and memories, but in a way that makes them feel like their own thoughts and memories matter. And it might be that they go away from the book with their own thoughts turning around rather than mine. But having that kind of, it's quite a pastoral need, I think, to have that space to process things in. And I hope a book might be one way of doing that.
1: What do you think we need to learn from this whole experience and for the new movements coming up now? Some really powerful and wonderful movements where young people are being encouraged again to take their faith seriously, to worship God wholeheartedly, to make a difference in their world. These are, you know, not just a general message from the 90s and noughties. This, you know, this is a perennial message that young people really chime with throughout the ages, actually. So what have we learned about how to do that well, to help people encounter the power of the Holy Spirit, to encourage intimacy with God and to do something about it, but without in a way that becomes manipulative? What have you learned, do you sense, on reflecting?
2: I think my feeling is that as an adult now, I can sense the temptation to feel better and more hopeful about things because we see the young people engaging. There can be a sense of, like, life could be quite challenging, but look, the new generation are rising up, and That can be very, a hopeful thing if you're the adult generation. But I guess my thought is that has to be balanced with that sense of how vulnerable a teenager is, and that they are going to get older and encounter the griefs and hard aspects of life. That really needs to be sheltered and protected in some way, knowing that they will be getting older. Youth ministry can be this kind of lovely, happy bubble. And I'm not a youth worker, I'm sure youth workers do have this in their minds, but it really came home to me thinking about my own teenage memories of how much adults need to kind of support with the scaffolding and the stepping stones to full maturity in adulthood.
1: What would those stepping stones and that scaffolding look like, do you think?
2: That's where I probably would want a youth worker to come in and say what they actually do.
1: Well, looking back, what did you feel that you needed?
2: So maybe to give one small example from the book, I write a little bit about the Christian Gap Year project that I did, which was an amazing experience, volunteering abroad and facing all these new challenges, learning new things. And on that trip, I spent the whole time being very troubled because my team spent so much time arguing about tiny things. And I went home and I said to my parents, like, we argued about food and money all the time. Like, I thought we would argue about theology. It was tiny things. And my dad said, people argue about food and money. They argue about the tiny things. And that was something that had not occurred to my little teenage brain. So there's those basic things.
1: Well, we see it in the disciples, don't we? It goes right back to the Bible. They were younger than we think, that actually they were arguing about who was the top dog amongst the 12 of them. So I guess there is that, recognizing that in our humanness, we pick up the small things rather as well as the big history makers thing. Because I suppose that what came to me from your book was that sense of disappointment, partly in the movement, but maybe also in yourself, Lucy, and how do we handle that between us? That actually in our youth, in the first flush of falling in love with Jesus, we do want to be history makers. We do want to change the world, and life isn't easy. You know, I still want to change the world now, and I'm 54, and I know how difficult it is to do it. So I suppose there's that. How do we find the grace of God in the reality of our hopes and dreams and visions, even the hopes and dreams and visions that He gives us? That's what you're wrestling a little bit with the book, and I wonder what you found.
2: I think for me it's still an open question, but I think it's perhaps something to bear in mind as a church, as we respond to abuse allegations, or if there's been some kind of scandal, is to bear in mind that people will very easily feel like, well, if this organization was fine, if God didn't do anything wrong, if this was all sunny and lovely and fantastic, then it must be me that was wrong. So I guess something about bearing those complexities in mind as we talk through things, that there will be people who blame themselves, and there will be people who blame God, and there will be people who blame other human beings, and all of those complexities are complex, to use a tautology.
1: Yeah, yeah. And where do we take those feelings? Where do we take those hurts? Have you found some sense in that for yourself?
2: I mean, I guess in a way the book is an attempt to make some community. I've been saying to people over the last couple of weeks how strange it is, after a long time just at my desk writing this book, to then talk to other people about it. I think it's where finding people who have the shared experience, but also maybe people who have different experiences, but enough common ground to have that empathy with each other. I think it's perhaps ironic, because if you're writing or reading a book, you're on your own at that point, but it's also a conversation starter and a way of connecting people, I hope. So yes, finding that community, I think is important.
1: And you said that people have been coming to you and sharing their stories as well now. People who weren't necessarily closely involved and weren't involved in the investigation, which I believe is still ongoing, but actually just sharing their stories about that time of their lives, that hopeful, youthful, spirit-filled time of their life.
2: Yeah, and the focus of the book is very much that wider culture. It's those of us who were in the crowd. And I hope that people who have been perhaps more directly involved might also find a space to share their stories. Of course, they're also important. But I was in the crowd myself, and that's the cohort that I guess I have in mind and hope that the book will reach.
1: And any more lessons for those of us who are still working in youth work or working in the charismatic evangelical world? What's your final thought for those of us taking leadership into the next generation?
2: That's a really interesting question. I think it's quite important to me not to seem to be making claims that I don't really have the authority or experience to. Maybe what I would say is that people who've been affected by all of this and they're now on the edge, or perhaps outside church, it's easy for it to look like those people perhaps just aren't interested anymore or drifted. You know, they made that choice themselves. And my experience talking to people has been that actually they've cared very deeply often. And that, yeah, perhaps some conversation across that inside and outside divide might be helpful for all of us.
1: Yeah, because as you've illustrated, people, you know, because of human nature, we tend to turn it a bit on ourselves. Did I get it wrong? Did I receive it wrong? Have I done something wrong? So what are helpful questions to ask for those who feel like, oh, they've gone away? That can be the language that's used sometimes, and it is a bit judgy, isn't it? What are helpful questions to ask to unpack those stories, perhaps some of those hurts as well?
2: I think stories is the key word, and many people, of course, may not want to tell theirs, but I think inviting people to, if they would like to, and then giving it time, not needing to jump in with a counter story or a different example, but allowing people to share what they've experienced. And then just to perhaps leave something unanswered or unresolved, because there are things in our lives that we may never resolve on earth. So allowing things to be and remain difficult perhaps is my key thought from this book.
1: Really helpful to hear your thoughts this morning. Lucy Sixsmith, thank you so much for joining us. Her book, When the Music Fades, is out now wherever you get your books. And if this conversation has touched on some painful things for you as well, don't forget that Premier Lifeline opens in just 10 minutes' time. The number is 03... 03- 0300 111 0101 0300 111 0101. There'll be somebody there to talk and pray with you and point you to other areas of help as well. So if that's helpful for you, do give Premier Lifeline a call from 9 o'clock this morning. Let's pause for prayer now.
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4: Hello, Archdeacon Bill Bravener here. Let's pray. 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

0: Lovely chilled out version of Shout to the Lord there. Just going to share you very quickly a message from David listening in Cornwall this morning on the topic of prophetic words. He says, my experience mostly when people have prophetic words, they have a sense that they must share it. There's a compulsion, but obviously often offering it quite quietly as well. And he goes on to tell a story of a lady that gave him a prophetic word at a church they just happened to be visiting in Auckland, New Zealand, that really spoke to him at a specific time of his life. So I don't have time to read the whole story, David, but thank you so much for sharing. And just a reminder there that can make a real difference. If you just have a sense of something that God might be showing you about someone, could really make a difference as long as you share it humbly as well and invite them to check it. But thanks for all your stories and your wisdom on that this morning. That's pretty much it from me. Got great teaching coming your way between 9 and 10, and then Lydia Bennett with you for daytime.
1: Yes,
0: 10 daytime. O'clock in the daytime.
1: In the
0: What's
1: daytime.
0: Happening on daytime?
1: Well, on daytime this morning, well, at 10 o'clock, I'm going to be joined by Jackie Meradian. She's an actor, she's a scriptwriter, and she's a community facilitator. And she is passionate about bringing the Bible alive through drama. She's just released a devotional which combines many of her monologues telling the story of Jesus. So excited to hear some of her story this morning. And then at 11 o'clock, I'm going to be joined by Chizzy Peary and Rob Colwell from Fusion, the student mission organisation. And we're going to be chatting about supporting young people through exam season. It's currently peak exam season at the moment, but it's also that time of year where a lot of things are beginning to change. So lots of young people are getting ready to head to university or graduate, a lot of changing seasons. So we're going to be chatting about setting up our young people well for those shifting times.
0: Yeah, ask them what they think about changing the school year due to climate change. We've been talking about that on the news this morning. Could you imagine doing your exams in February or something?
1: Well, it has always made me think that it's a bit random, isn't it? So many other parts of the world do the school year from January to December. And I mean, I guess our climate means that we have our summer holidays in the kind of warmest part. But it always makes me think it's a bit random. So maybe we should change it.
0: Yeah, well, ask them what they think. Do join Lydia from 10 o'clock this morning. Stay with us throughout the afternoon. Craig will keep you company. There's more great teaching from 6 p.m. And then come back and join me for more inspirational breakfast tomorrow from 7. Should we be rabble rousers or peacemakers? That'll be our topic for discussion. Looking forward to hearing your thoughts on that. Donna has the news for you next.
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11: Hello, good morning. I'm Donna Birrell. There's been a bigger than expected dip in inflation despite conflict in the Middle East pushing up fuel costs. The rate of price rises eased to 2.8% last month, mainly because of the cut to the energy price cap. Ministers are denying reports they're trying to get supermarkets to freeze the price of essential goods as the Iran war threatens to drive up the cost of living. Retail groups are criticising the government, though, claiming its proposed 1970s-style price controls. A report is warning the British way of life is being threatened by worsening extreme weather. The Climate Change Committee is urging the government to set maximum temperature rules for workplaces. Andy Lester, who's head of conservation at Arosha UK, tells Premier more.
12: The majority of houses in the UK don't have air conditioning, so in major heating events, they will overheat. And that is a big challenge for particularly our older generations. The hours we work, the hours we go to school, we can see where there are going to need to be really significant changes ahead.
11: A Christian medical missionary from the United States who contracted Ebola in the Democratic Republic of Congo is being transferred to Germany for specialist treatment. The missionary, identified as Peter Stafford, became infected during an outbreak of a rare strain of the virus that so far killed more than 130 people. A Christian charity is urging millions of believers across the UK to rethink their shopping habits and reduce their use of Amazon. Just Money Movement says its new Challenge Amazon campaign is encouraging churches and individuals to support more ethical alternatives and push for economic reform. Thousands of churches, chapels and other places of worship across England could benefit from new government funding aimed at protecting historic faith buildings. The government has opened applications for a new Places of Worship Renewal Fund, offering up to £23 million this year for repairs and improvements. And crowds of Arsenal fans gathered in North London last night as they celebrated their first Premier League title in 22 years. Weather-wise then, it'll be turning warmer towards the weekend. That's your latest from the Premier News team. For more stories from a Christian perspective, head to premierchristian.news.
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15: Here in the Epistle to the Galatians, Paul becomes the most indignant that you ever see him anywhere in all of his writings. Why? Because he knew that when you teach that salvation through grace plus, whatever that plus is, I don't care what it is, you repudiate the whole gospel of Jesus Christ. He knew that when you preach that salvation is through faith plus, you empty the cross of Jesus Christ of its power. You empty the cross of Christ of its value.
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15: Today there are Christians who live their lives that is so deprived of joy, is so deprived of peace, it is so deprived of hope, simply because they do not know from day to day if they're going to go to heaven or go to hell. If they are pleasing God or not pleasing God. If they're going to make it or not going to make it. I mean, one day they're up, one day they're down. One day they're up, one day they're down. Some of you heard me say that I was taught as a young boy growing up in that church that if I went to the movies, smoked or played cards, or God forbid, made a purchase on the Lord's Day, even if it's necessary, I have fallen from grace. That's what the church taught. And the preacher would lean on the pulpit, and I still remember him. And he'll point that thing, and I'll sit in the front. And he would say, "The cinema, the devil's house." And he would say, "If Jesus returns and you're in the movies, the devil's house, you spend eternity in hell." Well, the few times that I have violated this rule as a youngster, and I went inside the devil's house, I never enjoyed the movie. My wife would testify, we don't go to movies much at all. But when we do, I am miserable. I'm not enjoying it. I'm always worried Jesus is going to come back. And I'm not going to see the end of the movie. I don't mind telling you, if my preacher would see what kind of movies Christians see today, he would die a thousand deaths. I tell you. That's a different subject. I'm going to get to that at some point. But those of us who have been brought up in legalism, and if you were not brought up in legalism, brother, sister, just rejoice. But those of us who have been brought up in legalism will probably struggle with it for a very long time. But when the Apostle Paul is using the term falling from grace, He did not mean that a Christian would lose his or her salvation when they fall in sin. It does not mean that no amount of repentance will ever get you to heaven. That is not what he's saying. Why? Because it is the grace of God that saves us. It is the grace of God that sustains us. And it is the grace of God that's going to present us to the Father blameless and holy in that day of glory. Amen. That's what the grace of God is, a complete job from beginning to end. So what does the Apostle Paul mean by fallen from grace? He was talking about legalism. Well, some of you, when I mentioned that word early in the piece, probably very, very few of you, but very important for me, I can see your mind switch and say, what is legalism? Well, we don't know what that means. Well, I am glad you asked. I want to tell you. Legalism says that you are not saved by God's grace alone, but rather you are saved by God's grace plus keeping some external rituals, some external rules, some external practices. That's what legalism in a nutshell. There are some people still think and judge Christians by the clothes they wear, or the type of music they like to listen to, or the style of worship they prefer, or the length of the dress, or the length of the hair, and all the rest of it. You know what I'm talking about. There are people even today who believe that you can only please God by observing certain external rules, certain external rituals. We saw in the last message how we are saved by grace alone, through faith alone. And even that faith is not our faith, it's a gift from God. God gives us faith because without that faith that He gives us to open our eyes, we would not recognize that we are sinners and heading for hell, and we need His help and we need His grace. In fact, that faith is given to us as a gift, not only makes us recognize our condition without Christ that is miserable, but it helps us to be able to receive the grace of God. Because in our natural fallen nature, we can never receive the grace of God. So the faith alone, as we saw in Ephesians chapter 2, is that when we were dead in trespasses and sin, when Paul said we were dead, dead, dead in trespasses and sin. There was no life in us. And dead people cannot believe. Dead people cannot repent. Dead people cannot receive the grace of God. So He had to breathe the gift of faith in us in order to revive us, therefore to be able to recognize our condition. He breathed that faith in order that we may be able to receive the grace of God. So what is falling from grace then? What is this falling from grace all about? Listen carefully, please. Falling from grace is when you cease to believe that only God's grace can save you. Falling from grace is when you trust in some external rule, on some man-made ritual, or some man-made idea, or some church dogma that's going to get you to heaven. Falling from grace is when you follow a certain dogma, believing that that dogma is going to get you to heaven. Falling from grace is when you are observing certain religious rituals, believing that that's going to get you to heaven. That is falling from grace. Falling from grace is when you add something, whatever it is, baptism, communion, it doesn't matter what it is. If you add anything, whatever that thing is, to the grace of God to give you favor with God. Chapter 5, Epistle to the Galatians. Here's what Paul is saying. He's saying to them, to fall from grace is to fall into legalism. That's what he's saying. To fall from grace is to fall into legalism. And since choosing legalism is the abandoning of the grace principle by which you can only relate to God, therefore, you have turned away from the all-sufficiency of the grace of God, all the necessity of the grace of God for salvation. Well, let me give you a quick background about the church in Galatia. That's modern-day Turkey. Paul comes in, preaches the gospel of grace, salvation through Jesus Christ, Christ alone, faith alone, grace alone, and then the church grew. People believed, and then he left. A group of people called the Judaizers came in. The Judaizers, they're the ones who taught that, yes, you are saved through faith in Jesus Christ, plus the keeping of the ceremonial law. You are not saved by Christ alone, the cross alone, faith alone, grace alone. No, you have that plus. And therefore, if you have that and not the other, you're not really saved. That's what they were teaching. And you can understand why Paul is absolutely furious. I mean, these Judaizers, like their modern-day successors, they have a strategy, and they have a very deceptive strategy. They really do. It never changes. I mean, you just look at it through history. It's the same strategy. First of all, you try to destroy the credibility of the preacher of the truth. Then you turn in and you destroy the truth that he is preaching. That's what they were doing. These people came from Jerusalem and said, oh, Paul wasn't one of the 12s. The 12 don't believe him. He doesn't understand. He wasn't there at the resurrection time. And that's why Paul had to defend his own apostleship to these people. And once people began to say, yeah, I'm not really sure about this Paul guy, you know, once they succeeded in that and they said, now let me tell you, what he's teaching is not the whole truth. He's just teaching you through grace alone, but really you have to keep all these ceremonial laws as well if you really want to make it to heaven. That's the incredible, incredible deception. Here in the epistle to the Galatians, Paul becomes the most indignant that you ever see him anywhere in all of his writings. Why? He had a very good reason, and I thank God for it that we have it today. Because he knew that when you teach that salvation through grace plus, whatever that plus is, I don't care what it is, you repudiate the whole gospel of Jesus Christ. He knew that when you preach that salvation is through faith plus, you empty the cross of Jesus Christ of its power. You empty the cross of Christ of its value. That is why the Apostle Paul is so indignant in this epistle. And that is why he is so emphatic. Look at verses 2, 3, and 4 of Galatians 5. Here's what he's saying. He's saying, if the person is trying to be saved by works, that person had fallen from grace into legalism, and therefore he cannot be saved at all, since no one can be saved in any other way other than grace alone. When you witness, be careful ever to give somebody some rule to obey. Tell them that Jesus loves them and that he's ready to give his grace free. They don't have to jump through hoops to get to Christ, that his grace is free. And when the grace of God comes into their life, they will recognize that they're sinners and they need to repent. When the faith comes into their lives, they're going to come to the point of receiving the Lord Jesus Christ, because that's his job, not yours. Your job is to witness. Don't give them 12 steps or 13-step formula or this or that or the other thing for them to be Christians. No. No. And that is why I thank God every single day, and we all should be thankful to God for preserving his word for us today, so that we can tell what is the error, so we can tell what is wrong, so we can tell what's false teaching, that he preserved his word for us today so we can know the difference between man's way and God's way. And make no mistake about it, legalism is man's way, not God's. In fact, in the 4th century, the epistle to the Galatians was already in circulation by then. By the 4th century, we see the beginning of the entry of legalism into the church. There were some monks who lived on a diet of bread, salt, and water, thinking that this is how they can please God. There were some monks who wore only a loincloth of thorns. Simon Stylites prostrated himself 1,224 times a day, thinking that this is how he can earn God's favor, when the Bible clearly said that God's grace is an unmerited favor. undeserved favor. Don't ever think that you deserve the grace of God. The question that always follows when you preach on grace, if I stop here, I would have been just as in error as the others. People would say, the natural response when they hear salvation by grace alone, there are some who would say, now that I'm saved by grace, can I just break every one of the commandments? Please hear me right on this one. Anyone who says this, anyone who practices this, anyone who believes this is not saved. It's not saved. I'm going to explain to you why. The Bible tells us that those who are saved by faith alone are not habitual lawbreakers. Those who have experienced the love and the grace of God, not only going to keep the letter of the law, they're going to keep the spirit of the law. What do you mean by the spirit of the law? Those who receive the grace of God by faith alone and receive the Lord Jesus Christ into their life, not only they're not going to kill, because that's what the commandment said, they're not even going to hate, which is the first step that will get you to killing. You see, that's the spirit of the law. Those who have received the grace of God and the love of God and overwhelmed with the salvation given so free, not only they're not going to covet somebody else's property and possession, they are going to give sacrificially of their own life and of their own resources, no matter how little they have or how much they have. You see, that's the spirit of the law. Those who have received the grace of God so freely by faith alone, believe in the Lord Jesus Christ, they don't only not take revenge, they are forgive those who even hurt them and despise them because they love their enemies. That's the spirit of the law. The Bible tells us that there are people who can keep the external laws. Remember the rich young ruler came to Jesus, said, what do I do to be saved? He said, keep the commandments. He said, oh, I kept all those. He said, you know, there are a number of instances. The older brother in the prodigal son story in Luke 15, he stayed home, sang in the church choir, and did all the right things. He kept them all. Man, he can tick them off. But listen to me, please. They may be able to keep the external law, but deep down, they are haters. Deep down, they are prideful. Deep down, they are angry. Deep down, they are covetous. Deep down, they are idolaters. You see, grace changes the heart. The one and all important question, listen carefully, please. How then can a Christian who's saved by grace alone, faith alone, keep the letter of the law as well as the spirit of the law? Not saved through them, but once he's saved, once she's saved, they keep them. How can they do that? When everything around us trying to pull us away, how can they do this? Well, the Holy Scripture tells us that when you are saved by grace alone, the Holy Spirit of God came in to dwell on the inside of you. Why? The Spirit of God is to empower you to do the impossible. The Holy Spirit of God is there to strengthen you to do what is humanly cannot be done. The Holy Spirit of God comes into your life in order to guide you to do the undoable. You see, legalism imposes an outward code. It can never change the person's inner desire and inner heart. That is why I think this fallacy of political correctness that has been thrown around in this country is so dangerous. Because it can never change a man's heart. It can never change a woman's heart. It can never change a boy's heart or a girl's heart. Only the grace of God does that. Legalism enforces the outward appearance, but it can never, never, never enable you to please God. Grace, on the other hand, provides that inner desire and gives you the power to obey God. The Holy Spirit helps us to fulfill God's desire in us. to make us be all that God wants us to be. What does God want us to be? God wants to free us up, free to serve Him, free to sacrifice for Him, free to love, free to give, free to obey. That's what the Holy Spirit does in us. And so, my beloved friends, to fall from grace is to refuse to accept that it is grace alone and only grace can make you acceptable to God the Father. Now, there are some people who think that legalism is hard. They really do. No, it's not hard at all. It's the opposite that is true. Legalism is easy. And that's why most religions have legalism. Muslims have 5 things. Just keep those. You're fine. You don't have to think. You don't have to do anything. Keep the law. That's it. You don't have to think about it. You don't have to. It doesn't have to permeate every part of your life. No. See, legalism is easy. It's not as hard as people claim to be. I want to explain to you why. I want to give you an illustrations. It is relatively easy not to murder. I think most of us here would say, I haven't murdered anybody. You haven't murdered anybody. It's relatively easy not to murder, but it is much harder to reach out and love to someone who despises you. It is relatively easy to not commit adultery, but it is harder to keep on loving your spouse more than yourself, even when you've just had a humdinger of an argument. It is relatively easy to pay taxes. It is much harder to give sacrificially to the Lord. You see what I mean now? Living in the Spirit is to be in constant openness to the Holy Spirit's guidance, even if He takes you in places that you might not and your flesh might not like to go. Living in the Spirit makes me more conscious of what I have left undone, not brag on what I've done. Living in the Spirit forbids me from putting on a social mask. Living in the Spirit convicts me to avoid false comparisons with other Christians. Someone said that the ultimate effect of legalism is to lower our view of God. And I say amen to that. But grace, on the other hand, gives us high and lofty view of God when He lavishes His grace upon us undeservedly. Beloved friends, I want to tell you what often overwhelms me. Not how much I've done, but how much God's grace is lavished upon me. Especially in the times when I'm not deserving of it. If you want to live in victory, if you want to live in power, get to know, really, really know Jesus. If you want to live in victory and in power, get to know the overwhelming grace and love of God. If you really want to live in victory and in power, put yourself in the place of receiving the grace of God.
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2: If we're going to know God, we've got to be introduced to Him. And He gives us that invitation in the book of Isaiah, chapter 1, verse 18. Come and let's reason together, says the Lord. Though your sins are like scarlet, they shall be as white as snow. They are red like crimson, they shall be as wool. Come, let's reason together. That really means come, let's agree together to do something about this distance that's come between you and me. Because God is speaking to His people. So the first thing that happens is an invitation is issued to these people. And it's up to them whether they receive it or not. This is from the King of Kings through the prophet Isaiah. God is issuing a very, very important invitation. And it's up to each of them individually and collectively as a nation to respond. Introductions initiate relationships. Relationships need nurturing, however. Nurturing takes time and effort. And it's the same with God. And many of us here have been introduced to Him. There has come a time when we have actually met Him. Not that we have shaken His hand, but we have knelt down at His feet, right? And we have said, Jesus, come into my heart. We have said some words that have initiated a relationship. We have been introduced. But how well do we know Him? How well do we really know Him? Knowing God means knowing what He is like, knowing who He is. That in this passage of Scripture in Isaiah 1, we learn, first of all, that God is like a father. Now, we learn that God is like a father because He says in verse 2, I reared children and brought them up, but they've rebelled against me. But it's over in Hosea chapter 11 that we get a little glimpse of the fatherhood of God. Many of the prophets talked about God as a father, about the fatherhood of God, inviting His children to come to Him. When Israel was a child, I loved him. Out of Egypt, I called my son. The more I called Israel, the further they went from me. They sacrificed to Baals. They burned incense to images. It was I who taught Ephraim to walk, taking him by the arms. But they didn't realize. It was I who healed them. I led them with cords of human kindness, with ties of love. I lifted the yoke from their neck and bent down to feed them. You see those images of the father and the child? They're absolutely beautiful. Here we have the picture of a loving father. What is he doing? Well, the Bible says that this loving father is raising and caring for children, that he is bending down to feed them, that he is taking them by the arms and teaching them to walk, that he called them from trouble, from out of Egypt, and he cared for them and he protected them. God is like a loving father. What is God like? He is a loving, loving father. He's also a hurt father, however. And back in Isaiah chapter 1, that we've just read those few verses, we read, I reared children, I brought them up, but they've rebelled against me. And those of us that have reared children and brought them up, if you've ever had the experience of a child who is in rebellion, then you know a little bit of the heart of God. You know a little bit of the heart of God. Because He has a world full of children that He has reared and brought up. who have rebelled against him. And I'm not talking about the world in general. I'm talking about the church. I'm talking about his people. Israel in the Old Testament, Christians in the New Testament. He has taken us by the arms. He's taught us to walk. He's bent down to feed us. He has cared for us. And then he says in Isaiah, the ox knows his master, the donkey his owner's manger, but Israel doesn't know, my people do not understand. He says, I get more respect from my dog and cat than I do from you. I get no respect from my children. No respect at all. What God is saying, that hurts me, especially when you treat me like that continually, when you have no respect for me. You don't call me sir. In fact, you treat me worse than my dog and my cat, my ox and my donkey. And so God is like a father, but he is like a hurt father. He is grieved. He's brokenhearted. But he's a wise father. Now, if you remember, Jesus taught us to say, Abba, Father, to treat God as a wise, loving, heavenly father. And he told parables and stories about God as father, didn't he? And of course, the most famous one, most famous story that he told is about the prodigal son. Prodigal son that said to his father, gimme, gimme, gimme, gimme, and his father gave him, and off he went and took his inheritance before his time and wasted it all with rebellious living and ended up in a pigsty. Remember? Now, the father in the story was wise. Why was the father wise? Because he didn't chase him down the road. Because he didn't go after him. He waited for him. He waited for him. He gave him the dignity of choosing his own actions. He gives us the choice of our actions, but he does not give us the choice of the consequences of them. Yes, you can choose what you want to do, he says, but you cannot choose the consequences of your actions. They're set. And if we rebel and if we do not live as God wants us to live and if we make bad choices, we cannot choose the consequences of them. All of us know this. There are consequences to bad choices. And so he's a wise father. He's wise because he lets us live with the consequences of our actions. He gives us over. In Romans 1, over and over again, it says, God gave them over. God gave them over to their own choices, their own bad choices. That's what a wise father does. It doesn't mean he does not stand on the rooftop in a forgiving mode, waiting for the son to come running down the road. It doesn't mean that as soon as he sees the son coming, he takes off, which the father did in the story, and meets him that last lap of the way, but he waits. He waits till the son says, I'm a fool. I got to go back to the father. I got to get myself right with God. And starts that long, long walk home. Those of you that have read Ruth Graham's book on prodigals will remember the story. And those of you that haven't, do. Put it in your library. Please, God, you'll never need it. But it's a great book. Great book for parents who have a Franklin Graham in the family, who have a prodigal. And Ruth's tender wisdom as a parent, Billy's tender wisdom as a parent, is an incredible story. And they let him go. They let him go, but they stood on the rooftop in prayer, and they watched, and they prayed. And one day, Franklin Graham appeared on a long road home, and he said, I'm a fool. I'm sick of being sick of myself. I'm coming home. And that's what wise fathers do. Sometimes he lets us go into the dark tunnel. Sometimes he lets us go or lets the storm envelop us in order to drive us into our Father's arms. And sometimes he allows the storms of life to drive us into the arms of God. He allows us to choose, and then he allows us to endure or to experience the consequences of those choices. And you see, this little girl was looking for a shelter from the wind. This small child needed her father's arms around her. This dependent one knew the reassurance of her father, the sense of his presence. Didn't stop the storm, but it stopped the storm in her heart. And to know I had a place of refuge and hear my father's voice calm me down and fortify me. From this safe vantage point, I could not only face the world and its mess, but take it on. And so, we have a loving Heavenly Father. He's loving, he's hurting, He's wise. And we are like children. We're rebellious and we're rude, quite honestly. We're just rude. We are rude. And I don't know where respect went for God. But when there is respect for God, there is holy living.
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2: When there is respect for God, we mind him. You know, my father raised me in the war, fought for me and England and the world. And after 1945, he rebuilt the business, worked all hours, rebuilt the country with everybody else to provide for me and educate me. He raised me. He cared for me. He fed me. He bent down to feed me. He took me by the arms. He was a wonderful, wonderful father. The age of 14, however, I began to go absolutely wild as a teenager. I got into the wrong company. And I started going to the park at night where all the kids congregated, just to have fun. I had my feet on the edge of everything that kids can have their feet on the edge of. I wasn't over the line, but I had my toes ready to go. And it was this huge respect that I had for my dad. Even though I wasn't a believer, even though I didn't come from a Christian home, this right fear, I didn't want to dishonor him or hurt him because I loved him. Now, that's the secret of the Christian life, folks. Don't say you love God if you're living like the devil. If you love him, you'll be afraid that what you do will dishonor him and hurt him. And so I learned that God is like a father and we are like children. Secondly, God is like a doctor. Isaiah 1. Our sinful nature, a people loaded with guilt, a brood of evildoers, children given to corruption. This is verse 4. They've forsaken the Lord. They've spurned the Holy One of Israel. They've turned their backs on him. Why should you be beaten anymore? Why do you persist in rebellion? Your whole head is injured. Your whole heart's afflicted. From the sole of your foot to the top of your head, there's no soundness, only wounds and welts and open sores. God is like a doctor. Now, the diagnosis, we've already read it. I've just read it to you. What is the prognosis? Well, why should you be beaten anymore? Why do you persist in rebellion? This is disaster. You can't get cleansed, you can't get bandaged, you can't get soothed with oil. And the whole chapter goes on to say that if you don't get medicine, you're going to die. You're sick. The whole head is sick. The whole heart is faint. The whole heart is faint. And so God is like a doctor. And when we get soul sick, as a believer, he's the divine doctor. He makes the diagnosis, realizes we're pretty beaten up, perhaps with the consequences of bad choices, that as Christians, still free to choose, we've made a mess. We haven't got ointment, we haven't got bandages, can't patch things up ourselves, nobody else can do it for us. And the prognosis is, why invite punishment? Will you rebel forever? Disaster in the end, 27 through 31. But it says in this same chapter that the Lord Jehovah is the Redeemer, and the repentant of people of Judea will be redeemed. He refers us. Doctors, good doctors, make referrals. They say, what you need is this. And what is the referral that he makes? To the clinic of the cross, to Dr. Jesus. Redemption alone, the blood of Christ, can heal us. With his stripes, we are healed. And then the third picture is the husband. God is like a husband. Let's read some of these verses. Isaiah 1, 21. See how the faithful city, that's Jerusalem, has become a harlot. That's the problem. Now, it says in another translation, see how Jerusalem, once so faithful, has become a prostitute. In the Old Testament, the picture is of God as the husband and Israel as the wife. In the New Testament, it is Christ as the husband and the church as the bride. It's a picture that God uses because of the word covenant, promise. Promises that are made in the youth of the couple to each other. And God uses this picture over and over again because Israel, his bride, has broken the covenant over and over and over again and has broken the heart of God. There is an agony of unfaithfulness. God is like a faithful husband. There is nothing as painful, I believe, as the rejection of a once-loving partner. That is a pain that nothing can touch. Nothing. It's agony. I was talking to someone not long ago, and they said, I can hardly breathe. The emotional pain is so intense. And I thought to myself, that's how God feels. It's how he feels. He can hardly breathe because the emotional pain is so intense. God is like a husband. He is faithful. But it's in the book of Hosea that we see the picture, and the whole story of Hosea, of course, so beautifully portrayed back in chapter 3 and 4. And of course, the story in Hosea, if I can just remind you, if you don't know it, is that Hosea is married to a woman who cannot stay in her own bed. She is unfaithful. She commits adultery, and he's the prophet. He's the prophet in town. Doesn't stop Hosea's wife, Gomer. Some people think she was unfaithful before he married her, that she was a prostitute before he married her, and that she had a couple of kids before he married her, because children of unfaithfulness are talked about. When he married her, she had three children with him, and then she began playing up again, playing around. And off she went. And God says in chapter 3, the Lord said to me, Hosea speaking, go show your love to your wife again, though she is loved by another and is an adulteress. Love her as the Lord loves the Israelites, though they turn to other gods and love the sacred raisin cakes. So Hosea goes, and by now she has become a slave to the man that she went off with. Because he has to buy her, and you only buy slaves. And the price of a slave is 30 pieces of silver. He pays 15 shekels of silver, not 30, and a homer of barley. In other words, he's probably too poor to pay it all in cash. And so he pays in kind and in cash, and he redeems Gomer. She comes back and he says, now, I want you to live with me. And the word is, let's live together, separated for a while. Let's have a period of purification. I don't want you running around again. And apparently she comes back to him and they begin again. And God uses what has happened in Hosea's life as a picture of what he wants to happen with his people. The faithful husband and the unfaithful wife. What a fantastic, fantastic picture this is.

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1: So what do we have to do? Well, we have to come. And we look now as God offers the renewal of the covenant. He offers in this story of Hosea a new betrothal. Look in verse 14 of chapter 2. I'm now going to allure her, the unfaithful wife, Israel, the picture of the whole nation having been unfaithful. I will lead her into the desert. I will speak tenderly to her. There I will give her back her vineyards, make the valley of Achor a door of hope. And there she will sing as in the days of her youth, as in the day she came up out of Egypt, the place of their greatest failure, place of the greatest sin. He opens a door. And you know what the valley of Achor means? The veil of tears. Veil of tears. In your veil of tears, I'll open a door of hope. And if we know what it is,

0: reason together. Let's agree together that this is a bad scene, says God. But though your sins be as scarlet, double dyed, they shall be as white as wool. Deal with the guilt, take away the shame. You and I will be together again. We'll start to nurture our relationship together. That's what the invitation is, to wash us white as snow. White as snow, white as snow, though my sins were as scarlet. Lord, I know that I'm clean and forgiven. Through the power of your blood, through the wonder of your love, through faith in you, I know that I can be white as snow. Come now, says God. Pray with me. Let's reason together, says the Lord. Though your sins be double dyed, hey, they shall be as white as snow. God is like a father. Climb up into his arms. Lean against his shoulder. This is a grand place to be. Feel the beat of his heart, his broken heart, because he loves you so. And God is like a doctor. He's the only one. Is there a balm in Gilead that heals the sin-sick soul? Yeah. Ask him to heal the hurts, the internal bleeding of your soul. God is like a husband. He opens a door of hope in the veil of tears.
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10: Isaiah 53 verses 4 to 10. Surely he took up our pain and bore our suffering. Yet we considered him punished by God, strength.

0: stricken by him and afflicted. But he was pierced for our transgressions. He was crushed for our iniquities. The punishment that brought us peace was on him, and by his wounds we are healed. We all, like sheep, have gone astray. Each of us has turned to our own way, and the Lord has laid on him the iniquity of us all. He was oppressed and afflicted, yet he did not open his mouth. He was led like a lamb to the slaughter, and as a sheep before its shearers is silent, so he did not open his mouth. By oppression and judgment he was taken away, yet who of his generation protested? For he was cut off from the land of the living. For the transgression of my people he was punished. He was assigned a grave with the wicked and with the rich in his death, though he had done no violence, nor was any deceit in his mouth. Yet it was the Lord's will to crush him and cause him to suffer. And though the Lord makes his life an offering for sin, he will see his offering and prolong his days. And the will of the Lord will prosper in his hand. After he has suffered, he will see the light of life and be satisfied. By his knowledge, my righteous servant will justify many, and he will bear their iniquities.
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2: Hello, good morning. I'm Donna Birrell. Inflation has dipped, but the relief from Iran war-related price rises could be only temporary. The cut to the energy price cap drove last month's easing in the rate of price rises as it fell from 3.3 to 2.8%. The government has denied it plans to introduce a scheme for supermarkets to cap prices on some goods. It was reported the Chancellor wanted to limit rises for basic items like bread, milk and eggs in return for lighter regulation on packaging. Former Sainsbury's chief executive Justin King says it would be a nonsense.
3: The idea that you can ask people to voluntarily collude on price, it's of course legal. All of the supermarket execs will be getting that advice from their lawyers.
2: Sanctions on

0: Christian medical missionary from the United States who contracted Ebola in the DRC is being transferred to Germany for specialist treatment. Ministers are being asked to consider things like maximum temperatures for workplaces to help people cope with climate change. A report from the Climate Change Committee warns heat waves, floods and droughts will become more frequent in the UK, with calls for more air conditioning in places like hospitals and schools. Andy Lester, who's head of conservation at Arosha UK, tells Premier hotter weather will impact the way pupils learn.
1: Our school kids are going to school in the summer term at the hottest time of the year. And it may not be about changing the days, but it may be about changing the times. And that's what happens in Mediterranean Europe. Kids go to school earlier in the morning, and then they take a break in the middle of the day that's longer at the hottest point and stay at school longer.
0: A Church of England bishop is warning there's a massive hole in the government's approach to online safety and regulation. The Bishop of Oxford, Stephen Croft, has told the House of Lords that global technology companies aren't serving the best interests of citizens. Thousands of churches, chapels and other places of worship across England could benefit from new government funding aimed at protecting historic faith buildings. The government has opened applications for a new Places of Worship Renewal Fund, offering up to £23 million this year for repairs and improvements. And a Christian charity is urging millions of believers across the UK to rethink their shopping habits and reduce their use of Amazon. Just Money Movement says its new Challenge Amazon campaign is encouraging churches and individuals to support more ethical alternatives and push for economic reform. Weather-wise then, brighter spells developing into the afternoon and turning warmer as we head towards the weekend. That's your latest from the Premier News team. For more stories from a Christian perspective, head to premierchristian.news.
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4: 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It's just after 10 o'clock on Wednesday, the 20th of May. 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Good morning to you. My name is Lydia Bennett and I am so pleased I've got your company this morning for another great programme today. At 11 o'clock, we'll be winding back the clock a little bit and we're going to be heading back to university. I'll be joined by Rob Colwell and Chizzy Piri from Fusion, the student mission movement, and we'll be talking about supporting our young people through exam season. Now, maybe that brings up some slightly scary memories for you, or maybe you're a parent or a grandparent supporting a young person through exams as we speak. Well, Chizzy and Rob will have lots of good stuff, lots of great practical tips for helping us to help the younger people in our lives. In just a moment, though, I'm going to be joined by Jackie Meridian. Jackie is a writer, actor, film editor and community facilitator, and she has a passion for bringing the Bible alive with drama. We'll be hearing Jackie's story in just a few minutes. Maybe we'll even get her to perform a monologue as well. That is after this.

0: Gastric Music there with Keep On Proving It, 10 minutes past 10 on this Wednesday morning. You are listening to Daytime on Premier Christian Radio with me, Lydia Bennett. Now, who doesn't love a good story? Well, for us on radio, we love stories, and more importantly, we love bringing them to you. And we know, don't we, that we follow the God of stories as well. Jesus was a great storyteller and orator, and our God is the best author as well. And my guest this morning is someone who is passionate about bringing to life the stories of Scripture. Jackie Meradian is a writer, actor, film editor, community facilitator, and she loves to share Scripture through drama. Her latest project, Following the Sun, is a devotional that combines the Bible and her love for drama. It's a creative retelling of some of her monologues that speak of encounters with Jesus. And Jackie joins me now to share a bit of her story and to share some of her ministry as well. Good morning, Jackie. How are you doing?
1: Hi, I'm great. Thanks, Lydia. It's lovely to be here.
0: So pleased that you're with me in person. Yeah. Jackie, are you a theatre goer? Are you someone who loves theatre or cinema?
1: I do love the theatre, yeah. I've been part of the theatre as well, probably more in an amateur, sort of semi-professional way back. But I love singing, I love drama. And yes, I was thinking, you know, I'm in London this afternoon, I might have a look around and see if there's any last minute tickets.
0: Absolutely. So, yeah. What's your favourite play that you've seen?
1: Oh, gosh. My favourite play, I love musicals, and I love, obviously, Les Mis. Les Mis is just fantastic.
0: Classic. So good.
1: It's such a brilliant thing. So I think that is probably my favourite. Or West Side Story, something like that. That's a really good show as well.
0: Yeah. I mean, Les Mis, what a classic. Also very... Yeah. A lot of themes from Scripture. It's very kind of, there's a lot of the gospel in there as well.
1: There is. There's forgiveness and there's grace and there's everything in there.
0: Yeah absolutely. Mm. I mean, I love Les Mis. Yeah. If you could play any role in a play,
1: a
0: musical.
1: Lydia.
0: Sorry, I'll give you some on the spot.
1: I'm getting
0: questions.
1: On now, you see. I'm running out of time. But, oh gosh, I don't know. I've enjoyed them all. I had a ball playing in Godspell, actually. I love doing that. And I might have to come back to that one. I don't know. I'm not sure which would be my favourite role.
0: Yeah, I mean, there's so many, isn't there?
1: Yeah.
0: I had this conversation with some friends the other day, you know, what would be my dream role? Mm. And I thought, I mean, you've also got to think about the kind of singing parts as well, you know. Mm. Could I actually sing the part of Cosette in Les Mis? No, I could not, because I'm not a soprano. But yeah. I think it'd be quite a fun, you know. Yeah. Love the music that she sings. So
1: I think Eponine is my favorite in that show. I love her part.
0: On my own. What a song.
1: Yeah.
0: Jackie, we're here to talk about your journey of faith, to hear about your ministry as well. I wonder whether we could start back at the beginning. What first, you know, when did you first think, okay, I'm a creative, I love storytelling, I love performing?
1: Okay, from quite an early age, actually. I think I was born into a Christian family. My mother was a singer. And so that singing was something that I've always done as well from a very early age. And... I think that was part, when I first went to church, for instance. I went to church every week because I was in a Christian family, and that's what I was enjoyed. I enjoyed singing in the choir. I think probably the rest of it didn't go very deep for me, if I'm honest. And then when I got into my teens, for instance, I developed a passion for running. And then I enjoyed I joined an athletics club, and of course they train on Sundays. Mm. And so I found myself not going to church in my teens. I sort of drifted away and became an athlete as well, and that sort of continued into when I went to university, I went to Loughborough University because I wanted to run. But while I was in at Loughborough, I got very much into the drama group as well. And I joined a university band. I was in a band. And I I started doing shows as well with the drama group. And we went up to the Edinburgh Festival and did shows up there. And it was all very exciting. And I loved doing that. But I didn't go anywhere near a church at that time. I didn't go anywhere near the Christian Union. I just sort of lived for myself without reference to God, really. And that continued also, you know, when I left university as well.
0: Mm-hmm.
1: And I wasn't really asking God for any guidance at this stage and made some some bad choices, including getting married when, you know, for all the wrong reasons, actually.
0: Yeah.
1: And I think I was 26, and at that time, that was the average age to get married.
0: Mm-hmm.
1: And I think I just thought, I should be married by now. And, you know, the man who became my husband, we were good friends, but we should never have been more than that, really. And, the marriage was quite difficult from the start.
0: Yeah, let's absolutely talk about that. I think that's important. But I'd love to just go back a little bit to, you know, it's funny, university is such a time of being able to try new things,
1: yes,
0: isn't it?
1: Yes,
0: it's
1: yes.
0: It's an amazing opportunity to meet people that you've never met before. In fact, at 11 o'clock today, we're going to be talking about university. We're going to be having a conversation with Rob and Chizzy from Fusion. And, you know, it's such a key moment in our lives, isn't it, for deciding to step into faith. I mean, I know that was certainly the case for me, but I know it's also a time that can be, you can decide actually, no, this isn't for me as well.
1: Yeah.
0: When you went to university and were involved in all these different things, what is it that made you think, okay, I actually don't know if I want to be involved in Christian stuff?
1: Yeah, it just wasn't important to me. If I'm totally honest, it was certainly important to all the other people in my family. But for me, I guess I was quite a selfish being, really. I just wanted to run. I just wanted to sing. I just wanted to have fun. And it was somewhere in there I got a degree, you know. But I did. It was a place of where I had, you know, great experiences. I fell in love, had my heart broken, you know, and all the things you do as a student, really. But it wasn't, God was not part of that.
0: Mm-hmm.
1: And, I only really had a relationship with God quite a bit later.
0: Mm-hmm.
1: In sort of dramatic circumstances, in a way. But, mm-hmm. Yeah.
0: What was that culture like in, you know, in running, in athletics, in the drama as well, all those amazing things you can get involved in.
1: Yes.
0: What did that culture look like? And was it always positive, or, you know, what was it like? What was your experience of that?
1: Generally positive, yeah. I mean, I was at Loughborough, which is where you go if you love sport.
0: Mm.
1: And I got very fit there. I was running with really good runners. Seb Coe was there while I was there, actually, yeah. So I got very fit and I loved it, and I did loads of races and was a good runner, actually, and I continued after university. And then doing the drama and singing, and especially going up to the Edinburgh Festival, was really exciting,
0: mm-hmm.
1: actually, and just performing four different shows a day. It was exhausting, but it was such a lot of fun. Yeah.
0: You mentioned you getting married. I mean, relatively young, actually. 26 is still pretty young, isn't it?
1: It wasn't then. Mm-hmm. But
0: nowadays it feels.
1: It does feel young now. I mean, people get married a lot later, don't they? But I got married. And we had two boys as well.
0: Mm-hmm.
1: It was rocky. Because, as I said, there just wasn't enough love there.
0: Yeah.
1: And because of that, and because I'm ashamed to say there were infidelities on both sides, and I was unfaithful too. But it was at that point things changed, because a Christian family moved into our road, and that was going to be extremely significant.
0: Yeah.
1: And this family was this was Bill and Karen Crooks. They had three children. We were the same age, and our children were roughly the same age, and we became friends very quickly.
0: Mm-hmm.
1: They had been missionaries in the Congo, and now they were back in England. And Bill was working for Tear Fund, and Karen was a counsellor and worked in social services. And yeah, we became really good friends.
0: Mm-hmm.
1: And Karen and I would go walking together. We'd go running together. She would wanted to run as well, and we would talk. And they had found themselves a really good church, and Karen would talk about her faith. But I think at that time, I still felt God was, my image of God really at that time was as quite cold and distant. And indifferent. My father had died at the age of 63, having been in the ministry before they had a chance. My parents had a chance to retire together. My sister was a missionary doctor, and she was in Pakistan having a rough time as well. And I was in this difficult marriage, and I was thinking, well, if there is a God, I'm not sure. You know what? What? Yeah, I just thought, well, he's cold, he's distant, he's not there for me.
0: Mm-hmm,
1: mm-hmm.
0: You know, you mentioned that your dad was in ministry, and your sister as well involved in ministry as well in a different context.
1: Yes.
0: What kind of impact did that have on you? You mentioned that some of the struggles there meant that it kind of made you question who God was. But did you ever feel a kind of sense of pressure to be in the Christian world, to go to church because the rest of your family were committed to church life, to the Christian life?
1: Well, yeah, when I was younger, yes, there was that pressure to go to church because that's what we did, you know. But then, you know, I left home, and I was free to make my own decisions.
0: Mm.
1: And some of them were not good decisions, as I've, you know, said to you. But I didn't feel that pressure, actually, once that I'd left home. But it was interesting when I made friends with Karen and Bill, you know, to start talking about that again. And I was curious about it all, because it had been part of my life. And then, yes, things changed dramatically one weekend, actually. Bill was somewhere else with the car. He was away for the weekend. And Karen came over to me and said that she wanted to go to church. There was going to be a guest speaker at their church, and she couldn't get there. And would I give her a lift? And I remember that there were two other things that I was supposed to be doing on the following day on the Sunday. But I loved Karen, and I said, yeah, okay, I'll take you to church.
0: Mm-hmm.
1: And I was quite curious as well. And so that's what we did. We went to church, and this was a church in Barkham near Wokingham, where I live. And the guest speaker was a man called Alan Haskey, and he has cerebral palsy. And he was in a wheelchair, he couldn't walk, he couldn't move his arms. And actually, speech was quite difficult for him as well. But he was speaking that day, and I think the story was Zacchaeus. I don't remember everything he said, Lydia, but he was in love with Jesus, you know?
0: Mm.
1: And that love for Jesus just radiated around him. And I don't know, as he was talking, I was kind of mesmerized by this and his relationship with God. And I remember thinking, gosh, that is a God that I want to get to know.
0: Mm-hmm.
1: And as I left the church that day, I had this image in my mind of Jesus banging on the door. And he wasn't a cold, distant God. He was desperate. He was a desperate God. He was desperate to be part of my life. And that, and I decided that I wanted to know him more. I wanted to know this God, mm-hmm. this Jesus. So I became part of that church too.
0: Yeah. How did life change after that?
1: It totally changed. So then I talked to my husband. I was honest with him. We decided to have counselling. So we made that effort. I thought God could do anything, so he could even turn this marriage round. Mm. And also, you know, I became very involved at church because the minister at the church at the time was a wonderful man called David Rowe and his wife as well. She's called Carolyn, but everyone calls her Pixie. So David and Pixie, they love drama, mm-hmm. okay? And drama was part of the services quite a lot. Every month, at least once every month, sometimes twice. Mm-hmm. And they love music. So the services had real power. And I got involved in that. I got involved in singing. I got involved in acting in these sketches that we did at church. And I remember just being really excited to get to church.
0: Mm-hmm.
1: So that was going on in my life at church. But in my marriage... sadly, it didn't work out. We as I said, we had counselling, but there just wasn't enough love there. And my husband left in 1998. He left, and from then on, I was a single mother. My kids were 8 and 10 mm-hmm. at the time, so I was a single mum for all their teenage years, and I can categorically tell you, Lydia, that was the hardest time of my life.
0: Yeah,
1: it was very tough.
0: Mm-hmm.
1: My boys, both of them have sort of mental health issues. My eldest has a mild autism, and my youngest has autistic traits and ADHD and other things going on for him as well. And he was angry. He was an angry young man, and, you know, a lot of that was taken up out on me, so it was tough. But I had a church family by then, and I don't know what I would have done without them, actually, and particular Bill and Karen, who were over the road, and that house was like a refuge for me in a way. And there were some wonderful men, including Bill, in that church who were male role models for my boys, which was really important mm-hmm. as well.
0: Mm-hmm.
1: So that was a tough time, but the church family was fantastic and supportive. Yeah.
0: In what kind of ways did they help you through that season? You know, what mm-hmm. you mentioned the male role models, which is so important. Mm,
1: yeah.
0: What, you know, how did they lift you up in that season?
1: Well, I used to go to Bible studies and with wonderful women as well, and we would study the Bible together, and we would share, you know, as you do in Bible studies. And so there was a lot of support there for me, a lot of praying for me. So that also helped. And yes, my Bill in particular was a wonderful mentor for the boys. And he loved them through this period as well, which was so important. And then there was another light in the darkness as well, because it was at this stage, actually, that I then started to work with Bill. So I'd been, at that time, actually, I was scrabbling around for work. I was doing part-time jobs and also living on the tax credit system. My husband had stopped paying maintenance. So it was quite a difficult time as well, financially. But one evening, Bill, in the meantime, Bill had, he had worked for Tier Fund and he'd left Tier Fund to be a training consultant on his own. But he's dyslexic as well. So he was finding that the admin and the written part of the job was very difficult. And so it was decided one night we were sitting on a patio with friends and it was suggested that I worked for Bill. And that's what I started doing. So, and we became Mosaic Creative, which is our training consultancy. And yeah, that was such a strength for me. For the first time for a long time, I had a job that really meant something. And so we would work with churches, aid agencies, and creating resources and training to help churches engage with their communities. That was one of the main things we did. And that was an exciting time. We worked in this country with churches in this country and also overseas, and people like Tier Fund and the Mothers Union employed us to go to places like Guyana and South Africa and Nepal. Wow. And Haiti. And it was a really exciting, rich time working. And so my job had completely, you know, I'd started doing admin, but then because of the drama, we discovered, and Bill was an artist as well. So we used the visual and the performing arts to make the training as memorable, as fun, as accessible to as many people as possible. Mm-hmm. And yeah, it was a very rich experience.
2: Yeah, amazing. All those places. Wow, yeah. Incredible. Well,
1: yeah.
2: If you've just joined us this morning, you're listening to Daytime on Premier Christian Radio with me, Lydia Bennett. And currently I'm in conversation with Jackie Meradian. She's a writer, actor, community facilitator. And we're just talking about the birth of Mosaic Creative. And Jackie, so what were you training people in? What actually was it that you were training people to do?
1: Yeah, well, basically, we were trying to envision churches, church members with a love for their communities, really, and then equip them with practical tools to help them build relationships with their communities, and to work alongside them to identify the resources, to identify the issues, to use those resources to address the issues. And so, and the envisioning part, we did that through creative Bible study. So we would choose passages that clearly showed Jesus's heart for the most vulnerable and marginalized. And Bill would illustrate these passages. And this is when I started to write biblical monologues.
2: Mm-hmm. Mm-hmm.
1: So that I would get under the skin of the characters who encountered Jesus and write their story.
2: Mm-hmm.
1: And I started with the woman who touched Jesus's cloak.
2: Mm-hmm.
1: And then, you know, the woman at the well and Bartimaeus. So all these characters. And then I would perform these monologues as well. That would be part of the training. I would perform them. And it was so encouraging to see the effect that these characters had on the people watching, because they were able to identify with them. They were able to empathize with them, because drama, it appeals to all our senses, doesn't it? And it appeals to all our emotions. And the discussions that came out of these, because people react to drama according to their experience as well. So you had really rich discussions, and it was so wonderful to see how people were able to engage and to have these fresh insights into the story. And it was a way really of taking the text, the scripture text, from the head to the heart, which is where, individual transformation starts, really.
2: Even I'm just thinking the times where I have seen a biblical kind of play, or it really inspires, doesn't it? It really brings to life the text. And I wonder whether, we know, don't we, that so much of scripture actually would have been passed on through narrative, through, sharing those stories, rather than, obviously it's written and it's accessible because it is written, but the actual kind of tradition would have been oration, wouldn't it? It would have been in a dramatic way, in the way that, that you do. Yeah. Is that something that you kind of tapped into?
1: Yes, it is, and it's the gospel stories are a gift for a script writer, really, because these stories are on every page. There is transformation, isn't it? If you're reading the Gospels, these people were transformed, but the scripture is written as a sequence of events. It is, you very, very rarely get words of emotion. The emotions of those people whose lives were changed forever, it's rarely entered into in scripture. So it's a gift, really, for script writers to bring those emotions out. Mm. And it does help, it helps people see things in a different way. Mm. I don't know if you've watched The Chosen.
2: Just about to say The Chosen, because people are loving it, aren't they?
1: Oh my gosh. I think for me, it is the best thing on the life of Christ that I've ever seen.
2: Wow. High praise from you, Jackie.
1: Well, I just, isn't it though? Not just the character of Jesus as well, all those disciples' lives just brought to life in that. And it's so moving. It's so beautifully crafted as well, isn't it, that series? If you haven't seen The Chosen, please watch it. It's just beautiful.
2: There is just a way, isn't there, the bringing to life the characters of Scripture. It just makes your faith just seem so much more real, doesn't it?
1: Because
2: it's like, we read about it, but it's not just an academic exercise when we read scripture. This is real. This is history. This is actually what happened. This is what we believe in, And I think I love what you mentioned about kind of head to the heart. This is so important, isn't it? To remember that our faith is not just something that we have in our head. It's not just an idea. It's something that it's a heart knowledge as well.
1: Yes, exactly.
2: Really important to remember that.
1: Yeah. And I found that by writing these monologues, that was a spiritual exercise for me. I was becoming closer to God, because you could see the way he reacts to each person he meets is so perfect for that person. Mm-hmm. And we can know that personal touch is there for us as well. Mm-hmm. And I realized that by writing these monologues, I was getting closer to God too. And at some point, I can't remember exactly when it was, but I thought, actually, I'd like to write the whole story in this format. Mm-hmm. And
2: did you do it? Did you manage to do it?
1: Well, that is following.
2: That is following the sun.
1: Yeah. So that was to become following the sun. Mm. Yeah. So mm-hmm. I basically took some of the monologues that I'd already used and that we'd used in Mosaic in training, and added some more. And then I needed a way to weave it all together, and I chose the disciple Simon Peter to do that, because I think, like for many people, he is my favorite disciple. I think we know more about Peter than anyone else, don't we? And his story and his relationship with Jesus is so beautiful, and it's such an encouragement for all of us, isn't it? Because Peter messed up, he made mistakes like we all do, but Jesus never never lost faith in him, and he did indeed become the rock on which he built built the church.
2: Mm-hmm.
1: So I decided that that Peter would comment on all the action, really, all the way through the book. So it starts with that first miraculous catch of fish, where Peter is called by Jesus, and then the book ends with that second miraculous catch of fish, with that breakfast on the beach after the death of Jesus and the resurrection, after Peter has denied him three times, and where he is so lovingly restored mm-hmm. and recalled for the mission that Jesus is calling him to. So those are the bookends, if you like, of the book, and then Peter comments on all the action all the way through as well.
2: Mm-hmm. Yeah, that beach barbecue moment is it's quite a moment, isn't it?
1: Yeah,
2: and I love what you said as well about Peter being really just relatable. Is, you know, yeah. There's so much grace over him, and Jesus still sees his heart, his potential,
1: yes.
2: despite all of the mistakes, and yes. that is such a comfort to know that, isn't it? That we follow a God who doesn't just want us to be perfect, because he knows that we're not perfect, but he still sees us and wants to raise us up,
1: yes.
2: Despite the mess that we've made, despite the massive mistakes that have happened in our lives. And I find that a real encouragement.
1: I know. And sure. I guess having been where I've been, you know, and experienced such grace after the mistakes I've made in my life, I can really relate to Peter and his journey as well.
2: Mm-hmm. Yeah. Absolutely. Yeah. You mentioned, you kind of dropped in there that you've been to all these amazing places to do training and to yes. bring drama, bring scripture through drama and mm-hmm. other creative ways. What has that been like, you know, meeting people from all these different places? How has scripture resonated with people from around the world? Is there something different in each country? What's your experience of that?
1: Definitely. Yeah, and I think it's been an enormous privilege, I think, to go to some of these people, you know, especially in the developing world, in some of the places we've been, like in Africa and Haiti, which I think is probably the poorest place I've ever seen. But I have been in awe of some of the people I've met, because there is such, they have nothing. Some of them have been through terrible experiences, but there is such a joy in survival, and, you know, they can teach all of us a lot, I think. Certainly, you know, some of the people I met in Africa were extraordinary, and I will never forget it. To do these Bible studies as well with people in different countries, it's always been such a different experience, and it's been a thrill for me to see how they've reacted to the drama as well, and done their own as well. They go off and do their own dramas, and they've always been fantastic. If I can, I just want to tell you one story about South Africa. Mm. We were working with the Mothers Union in South Africa, and we got to the point where we were talking about building relationships with the community, and I did the monologue of the woman at the well, and for these women. And when I finished the monologue, Bill would always say, the first question he would ask people after a monologue was, okay, so what did you see? What did you hear? How do you feel? And after I'd done this, there was actually a silence for a while. And then one of the ladies said, I think God wants us to tell our stories. And then what followed then was just the most fantastic session of storytelling, where these women just opened their hearts and they started talking about what they, their lives and their marriages. And what it turned out was that probably more than half of them were in abusive marriages. Mm-hmm. But they were able to share that and talk about it. They were able to encourage each other. And I told my story too. And at the end of that training, those women went back strengthened, back to their communities, back to those marriages. But they went back to, you know, to build the kingdom in their own communities. The Mothers Union, I have to say, is the most wonderful force for good all over the world. These women are incredible. And it was such a privilege to meet them, to be part of that, them, and to be part of that journey, really. Mm-hmm. But that was, I will never forget that experience and hearing their stories.
2: Yeah, it's amazing. Just to it's such a privilege, isn't it, hearing people's stories and hearing people be really honest and vulnerable about the seasons of their lives and to hear, I mean, I'm in this position, I get to hear incredible stories of God at work all the time, and I never take that for granted, because it's an honour to hear how God has been really at work in people's lives and how He has He's blessed people, how He's also really worked in His strength has been so present in people's weaknesses as well. I find that such an encouragement. Jackie, I just would love to talk about, you've honoured Karen and Bill so much that friendship has clearly been so important in your faith journey, but also in your kind of career as well.
1: Yes.
2: When you kind of reflect on friendship over the years, you know, how significant has that been?
1: Oh, gosh, I think it's been incredibly important as well. Especially for me, I think my family have always lived quite a long way away. My sister is in Nepal, and my mother, when she was alive, she was up in the Lake District. And so the Christian fellowship and friendship has been, incredibly important to me. And it was such a privilege, the years of Mosaic. Mosaic actually sort of came to an end as a double act, as it were, in 2021. But we started in 2004. So the privilege of working with one of my best friends all those years and building the kingdom like that. Friendship is so important, isn't it?
2: Mm-hmm.
1: I can't really. I don't.
2: No, I mean,
1: I can't. I just can't imagine how I would have coped at all, especially those periods of single parenthood, really that difficult time, if I had not had the support of loving friends. Mm-hmm. Who build you up and, remind you of God's presence with you in the journey.
2: And it's such an encouragement for us as well to have that really high standard of friendship. I feel really reminded of that so often. You know, friendship is so important in Scripture, actually. There's so many examples of good friendships, and I'm encouraged as well and challenged to hear of your story as well. You know, those friends who remain consistent in those really difficult times, and actually our friendship could be the reason why someone comes to faith in Jesus. You know, the way that we live our lives, that we know that we've got the Holy Spirit in us. We know that there is, that we're a light that we shouldn't put under a bowl.
1: Yes.
2: You know, that there's so many stories I hear of people coming to faith through friendship, and
1: which I did.
2: Yeah.
1: It was just, giving my friend a lift to church. And
2: It's a challenge, but a real encouragement for us, you know, where are we supporting our friends? Like how can we be more consistent, those 2 a.m. friends that really just are helpful and caring for the people around us, you know. I think without getting on my soapbox, I think it's so important, isn't it? Friendship is key. There's so much that I've learned about faith through friendship, and what a challenge for us as Christians to do fellowship and do community really, really well.
1: Community is everything, isn't it? I think if you think of, some of the issues and sort of evils in this world, and so much of that could be dealt with if communities were closer knit. And I think that's what I found traveling abroad. I think these wonderful close-knit communities, and we have seen abroad complete community transformation, because over there people know they need each other. It's not so easy here. I found the community development work is harder here, because we are an individualistic society, don't we? Mm-hmm. We live for ourselves, and we don't realize how much we need each other, but we do need each other. Mm-hmm. And we need to look out for each other. You know, loneliness is the never-ending pandemic in our country, isn't it? There's so many people on their own and lonely. And yet we need to look out for our neighbours, you know. In the latter years of Mosaic Creative, a lot of the work that Bill and I did was around, we worked with an organisation called the Kluwer Industry. The Kluwer Initiative, and they address modern slavery in our country, which is everywhere. And we produced resources for them and training for them. And I did a lot of work around raising awareness, especially of county lines, which is exploitation of children. To traffic drugs, but. The answer to that is close-knit communities. One of the answers to that is we need to know what's going on in our communities. A lot of, you know, modern slavery is hidden away. And if we just knew our neighbours better, if we knew what was going on to the right and left of us, you know, a lot of, modern slavery, county lines, loneliness,

0: our culture has moved just so far away from that. As you mentioned, we're very individualistic.
1: Yeah.
0: Jackie, just finally, I mean, we've spoken a bit about following the sun.
1: Yes.
0: What is it that you're hoping that readers, people who pick it up, what are you hoping that people take away from the devotional?
1: I hope that I would want people to have the same experience that I've had as in writing these monologues, in that it brings them closer to God. I think that is my main aim, is that they will see Jesus in a new way, see his mission afresh, see where they fit in. But just, to have a closer walk with God, to have a closer relationship with Jesus. But I think beyond that, the following the sun, it is a book of monologues, but it's also a devotional. So it has questions, it has prayers, and I've sort of been true to where I come from, and the questions are designed to help you be creative and also to think about not just your individual response, but your response as a church as well, and a church and community. And I hope that if it encourages people to get out into their communities, mm-hmm. and to be there, especially for the most marginalized and disadvantaged, then that would be amazing too.
0: Yeah, absolutely. Where can we get our hands on a copy? Where can we find it?
1: Well, it's on Amazon, it's on Eden Books, it's also on my website, which is JackieMoradianWrites.com. And there is also, Lydia, I have to say, there is also an audio version. Mm. As we're on the radio, there is an audio version, because I really wanted to do an audio version. But my publisher, Instant Apostle, they don't do audio books. But I have a very good friend who records audio books, and he helped me to put this together as well. So he plays the part of Peter, and I play the part of Mary, and some of my friends are in it. And then some of his voiceover professional friends, they take all the other parts as well. Mm-hmm. So there is an audio version, which is available on my website, JackieMoradianWrites.com as well.
0: Incredible.
1: Yeah.
0: Jackie, I just wanted to encourage you. We've had a message come through.
1: Yeah.
0: So Katie's been in touch saying, thank you so much to your speaker this morning and for her honesty about her life and struggles. God is amazing in his use of single parents and building them up and putting people around them to nurture their faith. So,
1: thank you.
0: I mean, thank you, Katie, for getting in touch. Mm. But thank you from me as well, Jackie. It's been so good to chat. And thank you for your honesty and your vulnerability. It's been really moving to hear how God has been so present in all those valley moments, but also the mountaintop moments as well. So, thank you so much for joining me. It's been so good to chat.
1: Oh, thank you, Lydia. It's been a pleasure and a privilege. Thank you.
0: 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We're going to come to Rob Colwell and Chizzy Piri in just a moment. Don't go anywhere.
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5: Psalm 15. 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bribe against the innocent. Whoever does these things will never be shaken.
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7: Good morning, I'm James Lewis. There's been a bigger-than-inspected dip in inflation. Despite concerns about the surging cost of living because of the war in Iran, official figures show the rate of price rises eased to 2.8% last month. It had been 3.3% in March. Sky's business correspondent Paul Kelso says it's almost entirely down to a quirk in the way energy bills are set.
8: The energy price cap fell in April. Energy prices came down despite what's happening in the Gulf. We know energy prices are going to rise, but it fell relative to a year ago, so inflation has fallen. That's the biggest driver.
7: Meanwhile, the government insists it's not urging supermarkets to voluntarily cap the prices of essential foods. The British Retail Consortium criticised the prospect of limiting prices in exchange for the lifting of some regulations. The Bishop of Oxford is warning of a massive hole in government online safety policy. In a House of Lords speech, Right Reverend Stephen Crossbin telling peers the interests of British citizens aren't being served by global tech firms. Among the concerns he's raised are the toxic effects of social media and the link to growing violence against women and girls.
9: We are seeing and will see an increasing distortion of human dignity and value in the interests of profit.
7: The government says it's committed to introducing some form of online restrictions for under-16s. A Christian medical missionary from the United States who contracted Ebola in the Democratic Republic of Congo is being transferred to Germany for specialist treatment. The missionary, identified as Peter Stafford, became infected during an outbreak of a rare strain of the virus that has killed more than 130 people. Health officials say the wider risk remains low as efforts continue to contain the outbreak in Congo and neighbouring Uganda. NATO fighter jets have pursued a drone which entered Lithuanian airspace. We're told flights have resumed at Vilnius Airport following the incursion and a warning for citizens to shelter has been lifted. A report is warning the British way of life is being threatened by worsening extreme weather. The Climate Change Committee is urging the government to set maximum temperature rules for workplaces. Andy Lester, who is head of conservation at Arosha UK, tells Premier more.
10: The majority of houses in the UK don't have air conditioning, so in major heating events, they will overheat. And that is a big challenge for particularly our older generations. The hours we work, the hours we go to school, we can see where there are going to need to be really significant changes ahead.
7: And thousands of churches, chapels and other places of worship across England could benefit from new government funding aimed at protecting historic faith buildings. The government has opened applications for a new Places of Worship Renewal Fund, offering up to £23 million this year for repairs and improvements. The funding aims to help keep listed places of worship open and serving communities, particularly in areas facing the greatest financial challenges. The weather, a cloudy start to the day, should clear to leave brighter spells. That's your latest from the Premier News team. For more stories from a Christian perspective, head to premierchristian.news.
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11: Hello. The founder of the Methodist movement, John Wesley, once described how the Great Revival began, which gave birth to the Methodist Church. He said, about 3 a.m, we were continuing in prayer when the power of God came upon us, inasmuch as some cried out with exceeding joy, and others fell to the ground in awe and amazement at the presence of the majesty of God. We broke out into one voice, "We praise thee, O God, we acknowledge thee to be the Lord." And what followed that experience was a revival which touched the nations and brought tens of thousands to God. This coming Sunday, we celebrate Pentecost. Do join me, John Pantry, for A Word in Season at 8:30 p.m. here on Premier Christian Radio, as I reflect both on the Jewish origins of Pentecost and the continuing revival brought about by the Holy Spirit.

0: ICF Worship with His to the One We Love. 8 minutes past 11 on Wednesday the 20th of May. You are listening to Daytime with me, Lydia Bennett, on Premier Christian Radio. Now, how good were you at handling the pressure of exam season? Because right now, thousands of young people across the UK are carrying the weight of revision timetables, looming deadlines, big decisions and huge questions about the future, all while trying to stay afloat emotionally, mentally and spiritually as well. Now, maybe you are a parent listening. Maybe you're watching your teenager revise late into the night. Maybe you're a grandparent praying for your grandchildren as they navigate exams, university and adulthood. Or maybe hearing this takes you back to your adolescence, the pressure, the uncertainty, maybe the fear of getting the future wrong. For young people today, the stakes can feel incredibly high. So how do we support them in these pivotal moments of stress, transition and decision making? Well, Fusion is a Christian student movement working across the UK, helping students to grow in their faith and find community in church during some of their most formative years. And this morning, I am joined by two friends of the show, Rob Colwell, partnership developer at Fusion, and Chizzy Peary, marketing and campaigns lead at Fusion as well. They are here to answer your questions about how we can support our young people in this season of exams, of change, of transition as well. So if you have a question or a comment on our conversation this morning, then do get in touch. You can text us on 66777. Just start your message with the word Premier, or you can send us a free WhatsApp on 03030401000. That's 03030401000. Our email is always open as well, studio@premier.org.uk, or you can get in touch via the Premier Plus app. Rob and Chizzy, good morning. How are you doing?
1: Good morning. Yeah, really well. It's really nice to be here.
2: How are you, Chizzy? Good morning. It's so good to be here. So good to be back.
0: Yeah, lovely to have you in the studio as well, face to face. Always makes a difference. We are here to chat about all things exam season and time of transition. I was in a conversation with some friends the other day and they were saying, it just feels like it's such a weird time, doesn't it, the summer? Because it's often a moment where you're thinking about the next step. I mean, if you're in full-time work, it doesn't feel like that. But I remember thinking a couple of years ago, it's quite a significant time, isn't it, when you're thinking ahead and maybe reflecting back as well. But before we kind of talk about that, before we dive into that, what were you like in exam season? Are you a crammer or are you a reviser over the long term? Chizzy?
2: Wow. It's quite funny actually that you asked me that, because I was just reflecting. It was my birthday last Sunday, 10th of May.
0: Happy and
2: I was
0: birthday.
2: Thank you. And I was remembering when I was in third year of uni and I was a lastminute.com kind of girl. So my deadline for the dissertation was on the 10th of May on my birthday. Mm-hmm. And I was in the library at 3 a.m.
1: No way.
2: Desperately trying to finish my conclusion. So I was not very good during exam season.
1: I can't believe that. If you know Chizzy, she's the most organised woman I've ever met in my life.
2: I've been reformed.
0: Wow. She's done something to you.
2: Yes.
1: Well, I was the complete opposite. I was a big nerd and would complete my coursework the week it was set.
0: I find that really hard to
1: believe. No.
2: We've swapped roles.
1: Now I'm completely disorganized.
0: Okay.
1: But yeah, I'd love exam season. A chance to show off. A chance to get in there and smash it. It's after the exams that are more worrying when you can't do anything
0: really?
1: About it. Yeah.
0: I think the pressure really helps me. So I think I probably am a crammer.
2: Yeah.
0: I think I've become more of a procrastinator as time has gone on.
2: Yes.
0: But I think for my GCSEs, it went really well. I was revising hard for months, and then A-levels, I actually didn't do them because it was COVID.
1: Mm-hmm.
0: And then university, it was more of a cramming situation. But, you know, it's funny, isn't it, how you change over time and, yeah, how your methods, your approach just changes, like, as you get older. Yeah, so interesting to see how you guys have kind of changed.
1: Yeah.
0: What would you recommend to your students that you're working with?
1: Oh, that's a tough question. I think most of the students that I work with tell me to go away because I didn't do my GCSEs because my appendix came out, and I didn't do my A-levels because of COVID, and I actually didn't do any in-person exams at university. So I've basically never really sat an actual exam.
0: So you didn't do your GCSEs either?
1: No, my appendix came out the week
2: wow,
1: of.
2: Wow, that's crazy.
1: And so maybe I did a few, but they were, you know, I was in a nice armchair with Harry Bows and you know, it was great.
0: Whoa.
1: So they don't really listen to me when I do give advice, but But I think the central thing, and we'll probably talk about this later, is seek first the kingdom and all else will be added to you. Because some people just scrap off church in exam season and it doesn't go well.
2: Yeah, definitely. I would agree. I think that I would tell my students to just give it all to God and to just really realise that, you know, whilst it's so important to be prepared, to study, to be organised, I'm a big advocate for all of that now. But I think to just take a breath and just to give it all to God.
3: Mm-hmm. And take that Sabbath day.
2: Yes.
3: Too. I think that was something
2: so
3: that
2: important.
3: Was kind of coming up in my kind of cohort at university. I think John Mark Comer had just written The Ruthless Elimination of Hurry. So people were starting to take Sabbath really seriously. It was really encouraging to see. I love that a lot of the students in my church were taking Sundays off or a Saturday off. And I think that's a really good thing. But we'll talk about some practical things that we can do in just a moment. But I want to talk about why exam periods or why this kind of season of summer feels so significant. Why do you think it is? Why does it feel so weighty for some students?
1: I think it's so individualistic as well, because everybody's on their own track, if that makes sense. Kind of with the rest of university, you're together with your course mates, you're doing things together, you're together with your church community. But all of a sudden, you get to the summer and some people will finish their exams a month before others. And so they're all done. They're looking to have a party whilst other people's are studying. And some people already have their jobs set because, you know, a year in advance, and some people got absolutely no clue what they're doing. So I feel like it's quite a lonely time. It's very individual. And that can be really tough for some people that don't really know what they're doing, and lots of anxiety and other things like that. So it's a tough time of year for students and young people.
2: Yeah, I think there's a lot of pressure as well. I think, you know, you've had the year of, the months before of, you know, absorbing everything from lectures and seminars and things like that. And then it's kind of like crunch time. It's like your time to shine, really, your time to put into practice everything that you've learned. So I think there's a lot of pressure that comes with that. And I think just by the nature of, like what Rob said, of being it being individualistic, is that you're kind of cut off from your friends. You're not always going to the library together. You're kind of doing it by yourself or in your room, so it doesn't feel like a shared experience like it was before.
3: Mm-hmm. It's quite a private time as well, isn't it?
1: Yeah.
3: That, you know, as you say, it's very individualistic because you're on your kind of track that you have to just keep going on. But I think it, you know, people aren't often sharing, you know, what marks they got or like people don't want to share what jobs they've got because you don't want to make someone feel insecure if they haven't got a job. So it can feel quite like an insular time because you actually don't want to hurt people's feelings or you don't want to make them question where they're at. I remember that certainly being the case. You know, you don't want to be honest about what opportunities you've got because you don't want to make your friend feel bad if they're still unsure about where they're going to go in life. What do you think makes this season different, I guess, emotionally and mentally and spiritually as well? Is it a spiritually difficult time for the students that you're kind of meeting and working with?
1: Definitely, because I feel like, as we sort of said earlier, like it reveals what your priorities are. Like, are you going to spend your time with God? Are you going to read your Bible and fill your brain with wonderful psalms when actually you need to remember the equations? So I think it is a real testing moment. On the other side, on the flip side of things, it's actually a wonderful opportunity. And we've seen, in my context in Loughborough, students really be like a city on a hill, be really evangelistic in this time because everybody's stressed. And actually the fact that they are not worried about what they get and actually have that peace. And students are like, what is that? Like, why on earth are you being calm in this moment? What, you don't know what you're doing next year and you're fine, you're trusting God. That's crazy. And you know, students being so open to prayer in this time, non-Christian students being so open to prayer because they're like, well, whatever I can take, I'll receive it. And so definitely there's like that, you know, difficulty in your own personal walk with Jesus, but it's also such an amazing evangelistic opportunity.
2: Mm-hmm. Yeah, I'd agree. I think that there can be a temptation in this series, in this time to, you know, not prioritise reading your Bible, not prioritise going to church. And I think that there can be pressure to, you know, have to do one or the other. But I think that is, like Rob said, it's an opportunity to dig deeper with God and to invite him into this time and really just, put all of your trust in him and put your trust in, like, something that's bigger than yourself and just really releasing that to God. I think there's so much freedom in that. But I think definitely spiritually it's a challenging time.
3: Mm-hmm. I mean, we've talked about pressure. We know that this time is weighty with pressure, but what actually are the pressures? I mean, obviously doing well, you know, students want to do well, but are there other pressures that can come in?
1: I think the pressure of just feeling like you've got behind in life, that actually if you don't do well, your whole life's ruined. A lot of existential crises. Yeah, nice. Thank you. I'm proud of myself for that. And then also, I would say a lot of pressure to kind of complain as well. Like universities are getting stick a lot by the teaching, the exams, all of this sort of stuff, and people are constantly going after their lecturers. And I felt when I was in my exam season, everybody was like coming for the lecture. Oh, he's not taught us this properly. Da, da, da. And it's so easy to join in with that. It's so easy because they might be doing a naff job, but as Christians, we've got to be different. So I felt there was pressure to conform to the culture of gossip, especially in the end of university. Of like, oh yeah, this person, they've actually got this mark because they're friends with the lecturer and da da da da da. It was crazy. It was a crazy time.
2: Yeah, I think I really resonate with that. And I think there's just pressure to have it absolutely all figured out. That if, you know, by the end of third year, if I don't have that grad job, if I don't have that internship, if I don't, you know, if I don't get a first class degree, I failed in life. And that is so, so weighty when actually, like, you know, life is a journey. There's so many more opportunities that will come your way. And actually, you know, that if you don't get that job after university, that's absolutely fine, because God, it means that God is taking you on a different path. And it's just being open to that. But I think we can get so one-tracked minded of what success looks like rather than submitting to what the will of God is for your life.
3: Yeah. Oh, yes. Good stuff. No, you're so right. I think there was also, I remember there being pressure to just feel like you have to work really, really hard. Pressure that, you know, if you're not stressed and you're doing something wrong.
2: Yeah.
3: Or, you know, pressure that if you're not in the library doing all-nighters, then you clearly don't care enough about your degree. Which is just nonsense, isn't it? Like, having boundaries is like a bad thing. But yeah, I mean, it's interesting that the culture can feel really pervasive and really, pressurizing, as we've just been saying. What were you guys like in that final season of university, that final year, you know, doing your finals? What did that look like for you? Did you feel that pressure? Was that something that you felt like you succumbed to?
2: Yeah, absolutely. I think there was a lot of pressure. I mean, I studied PR and media at university, and I think there was a lot of pressure to kind of have that next job nailed. I ended up actually becoming president of my student union, so I then kind of had my job, quotation marks, secured afterwards. But I still kind of was thinking beyond that. Okay, I know it's for a year probably, like, what am I going to do after that? And, you know, hearing my friends doing different things, like a lot of my friends are moving to London, you know, a lot of friends were, oh, I'm going to move back home because I want to save for a house. And, you know, because people are doing different things, you know, when you're at school, you're all kind of doing the same things. Like university, everyone goes off into different paths. So then you start to compare yourself. You're like, oh, did I make the right decision? Should I have done this? Or should I be doing something else? So I was filled with, even though I kind of had my quote unquote job secured afterwards, I still had so many questions of whether I was doing the right thing.
1: Yeah, I was chilling. I just loved final year. It was great. I just enjoyed hanging out with friends. Probably should have, I never did an all-nighter. And that's because also the work that I did a geography degree, I absolutely loved it. And the thing is about geography degrees is you can manipulate them to talk about anything. So I just talked about God in most of my coursework, to be honest. So I just loved it. So I didn't have that pressure. Also, I didn't have in-person exams. So I know I am a different, you know, that's quite different. But I enjoyed it. But that's also because I knew what I was doing the next academic year in January time, because I applied for the role that I'm actually in now with Fusion at that time. And actually I'd taken a placement year, a year off after my second year, in between my second and third year, where I'd done overseas like Christian mission work. So I knew I wasn't going to go into the secular world. I knew I just wanted to do Jesus stuff. And so I was kind of like,
3: Jesus stuff, love it.
1: I'm fussed. And I think that annoyed quite a lot of people.
3: Yeah.
1: Because I was just there like, oh, do you want to go to the pub? And they're like, no, we've got an exam this week. I'm like, well, it'll be okay.
3: And I think so as well, you know, applications for jobs are also, that's another pressure, isn't it? They are, I mean, depends what job you go for, but some of these jobs, there's like rounds and rounds and rounds, and you've got to do spend a good chunk of time doing these applications.
2: Yes.
3: I remember being at, some of my friends, applying to things, I'm thinking this is taking more time than your actual degree. Like, yeah, that, this is crazy, you know, especially if you're applying for lots of different jobs. It's like, it's going down to London for interviews, going to this whatever place just to do applications, which I thought, you know, that's a big commitment as well. It's an extra kind of pressure, you know, pressure on your time. And I think that's, people don't often talk about that.
2: No.
3: I wonder whether we could talk about kind of the job market, I suppose, mm-hmm. that we're hearing all the time, aren't we, about the fact that jobs are quite hard to come by,
2: yes.
3: that the job market is just not good for our generation. Is that something that you're seeing amongst students that you're working with? Are they stressed about that? What does that look like?
1: I think there is an element of stress about getting jobs and placements and different opportunities. But actually, I was thinking recently, we're in a worship night at our church, and there's quite a decent amount of young adults and students. And I was just scanning the room and just looking at them and smiling and enjoying how they've come on so much in their faith at university. And a lot of them came into university at 18 years old, like, I want to do architecture. I want to be an architect. But, you know, you change a lot in those 3 years, and kind of the role that you wanted to do maybe at the start will change. And I was just looking over, and I kind of in my head think, how many in this room of, let's say, 100 are actually thinking of going into sort of ministry roles? They have a call of God in their life, but obviously it's a high calling to go into the workplace, but it's also a high calling to go into sort of direct ministry roles. And there was a crippling amount, like little amount of people. I'm like, actually, I know what they're doing next year. They're going to go do some Jesus stuff. All of it's Jesus stuff, but you know what I mean. And I was just like, maybe we need to shout from the rooftops that if you're a Christian and you're passionate and zealous for God, like, we need church leaders, we need youth workers, we need kids workers. And there are roles coming out for days in churches looking for young people that will be passionate and give a couple of years before they go into their career, into the youth ministry, into student ministry, into any of these things. And just to encourage anyone who's listening, or a parent of anyone listening, that these roles are available. Like, your young person might not have thought, I'm going to go into ministry after university, but the roles are there. Like, yes. Go for it. And it's one of the like, we both work in a ministry context and we both love it, but Chizzy, you went into sort of secular work first.
2: Yeah.
1: So go on, do you want to share maybe how that's different?
2: Yeah, I mean, I went straight into this secular world. I worked in PR for like 5 years before I ended up in ministry. And I think that those times were, you know, it was very competitive, you know, finding that first internship to get your foot in the door, you know, having to meet with lots of different recruiters. And, you know, I was very blessed and fortunate to secure, you know, great jobs at great agencies. But, you know, I had a call to go into more of a ministry capacity. And I would just say that, you know, to anyone listening, it's just to be open-minded. You know, you might start off in a secular job, and I think it's really important for people to do that. I think, you know, we need people out in the workplace. We need people to be salt and light, you know, in where they are. But also, we need really good people with really good skills in churches as well. You know, I've been able to transfer so much of what I learned in the secular space into my ministry capacity, not just in Fusion, but also at Christ Church Peckham, where I serve as student pastor. So it's just a real encouragement to just be open-minded to the path that God is going to take you on. I think sometimes we can think that we're on this road, when actually, like, our life isn't just one straight road. It's actually quite squiggly. You know, we kind of go here, there, everywhere. But if you trust in God, if you believe that he has a plan and purpose for your life, he will always bring you back to where you need to be.
3: Yeah, yeah. Ooh, again, you're preaching.
1: She's just a preacher, man. Wow.
3: It's a good job you're a ministry, because, yeah, you're giving the good stuff.
2: Thank you.
3: For someone who's listening, who's thinking, I mean, maybe they're at university right now, or maybe someone's listening and they've got a child or a grandchild at university, and they're thinking, I have no idea what I want to do with my life. Like, I have no concept of God's plan for me. I have no idea, you know, where my skills would suit best. What would you say to that person who's just thinking, what on earth next?
2: I would say that it's actually a really exciting place to be. I think that when I look back on, like, the moments that I've had in my career, and, you know, the best times have been in the wilderness, where I felt like, I don't know where I'm going, I don't know what I'm doing, because it's often when we feel like we don't know, we have so much more space for God to move so much more powerfully in our lives. When we just come to a place of surrender and say, Lord, I don't know where I'm going, I don't know what you want me to do, it's such a good place for God to just move so powerfully. So I would say that if you're feeling stressed about it, turn that stress and anxiety into excitement, because it means that something great is on its way. And just to submit that to God in prayer and just say, Lord, here I am with my empty hands. I don't know what I want to do, but here I am, send me. And I think that God will just do something so incredible with that.
1: And then I think additionally, in the waiting, serve. Like find somewhere to go for it and to just give yourself away. Like if you're in a moment where you haven't got a role or you're looking in and you're applying, like look to where you can just give away.
2: Yeah.
1: And in that service, like God will just love upon you and make you in the best use of the time that you have to really love people.
3: I'm just reminded as well that no opportunity, no experience is wasted with God.
2: Never.
3: He absolutely, he always uses that time, the relationships, the skills that you learn. I mean, I think about some of the things that I've done over the years. I thought, why on earth did I do that? Or why did you open that door, God? And there are some things that I'm excited to see how God uses those things in the future. But I look back on some areas of my experience and think, that is actually coming in handy in my current space where I'm at. So, you know, God really uses all of those things and he multiplies those things as well.
2: Amen.
3: So really good to be reminded of that. Now, if you have just joined us this morning, you're listening to Daytime on Premier Christian Radio with me, Lydia Bennett. And currently I'm in conversation with Robin Chizzy from Fusion. And we're talking about exam season. We're talking about this season of transition for a lot of students as they go to graduate or to start university. We're talking about how we can come alongside the young people in our lives and support them in this time. Now, I mentioned we're talking about a transition season. It can be really hard to deal with all the changes. I feel like student life, there's just change all the time. Every year there's a change of house, a change of friendship group, maybe people graduate. How have you guys dealt with the constant change that comes with being a student?
1: Yeah, I think it's really hard. It was something that in my first year, I was coming to the end of first year, I was thinking, oh goodness, that the people in final year, they're going to go. Where are they going to be? And every year is different. You know, every year has a different friendship. So there is a lot of change, you're right. And I think sometimes I dealt with that well, sometimes I didn't. But I think what I definitely learned is that you have to be intentional with your friendships and you have to be intentional with your connections that you're building. Because if you're not, they just will fade away, which is really sad, but you just have to go for it. And so obviously as everyone gathers in Loughborough, which is crazy, I went to Loughborough University, nobody really stays in Loughborough, everyone sort of goes. And so I've got friends scattered all over the world. And so to actually maintain those connections is, you have to be really intentional about it. So yeah, I think I've done that well in some cases and not well in others. But yeah, change is difficult. I mean, some people really love change. I'm more in that category. Some people hate change with a passion, so I couldn't even dream of it. If you really struggle with change, that'd be really hard. So if you know someone who doesn't like change, I reckon get beside them and pray, because there's a lot of chopping and changing at university.
2: Mm-hmm. Yeah, absolutely. That's so good. And I think that something that's really helped me is that just being reminded of that, you know, season change, a lot of things change, friendship change, but the one thing that remains the same is Jesus Christ. And that, you know, the Bible says that the wise man builds his house on the solid rock. So as long as your foundation is solid, if you build your life on the foundation of Jesus Christ, it doesn't matter whatever is happening around you, whatever's changing, having that foundation will just keep you strong in those seasons of change.
3: Yeah, really helpful to just be reminded of how consistent God is. You know, we're sometimes quite fickle, aren't we? And we go through changes all the time, but God is so faithful. He's so kind in that way. He's so consistent. Go on, Rob.
1: And that's why church is so important at university. Like, you need to find a local church, because obviously you've got the solid rock, which is your own personal journey, but you need to have that consistency of community.
2: Yes.
1: At university, a home away from home. And so, yeah, I mean, that's part of the reason why Fusion exists, is to get Christian students into church, to get them really plugged in, discipled, and then go for it on campus. So yeah, to combat that ever-changing environment of university, find a local church and really plug in.
3: Mm-hmm. I mean, we've talked about how there's a lot of change for students, but also for parents as well. You know, when your kids leave home, it's can be really hard, you know, when your kids fly the nest and they're growing up, they're going on to uni or wherever they're moving to London or moving to Manchester, wherever they want to go. That's also really hard too. I mean, I know you guys aren't parents, but you know, what would you say to a parent or a grandparent who's actually really struggling with seeing their child move on and grow up in that way?
2: I just encourage you know, any parent or grandparent listening with just my personal testimony. Before I went to uni, I didn't have the best relationship with my parents coming out of being a teenager. But leaving uni, like, my relationship with my parents is so strong. And I think it's because I've had that time away from home, time to, you know, fend for myself, become an adult, that I really understand and appreciate what they went through. Yeah. So it's just an encouragement that, you know, if you're feeling like, oh, you know, my baby's gone, when they come home, like, your relationship is going to be so much different. Even if you have a good relationship already, I think that the time in university is such a formative time for young people that they just come back better and stronger. So just, yeah, to encourage you with that.
1: Mm-hmm. Yeah, I was just thinking, I think my mum was upset that I, you know, went off to university, but she's definitely been more upset about my youngest brother going. Now that I've got two other brothers and now we've all gone. I think she's been upset, but with me, she was chilling. She was fine. But that's beside the point. But it's tough. It's tough, and I think a good thing to do is put in, like, when you're going to call.
2: Yeah.
1: So, like, organise that, and not be overbearing. Like, so let's call every day, but say, you know, it'd be lovely to call on the Sunday evening once a week or something, and try and get that in and be intentional about it. To have that connection and touch point.
3: Yeah, what do you think is a good amount of time to stay in touch with your parents? It's funny you said Sunday evening, because I call my parents every once a week and normally on a Sunday evening. But what do you guys think? Do you think more than that, less than that?
2: I think it just depends on your relationship with them. I think I call my parents probably around twice a week, yeah. You know, FaceTime call. It really depends on your relationship. I think that, you know, some people, like my younger sister, she's at uni at the moment and she speaks to my mum every single day. That's because she's the baby of the family.
3: Like my sister too, yeah.
2: And I'm like, well, that's way too much. So I think it really depends. But I think you know, I disagree with what Rob said. It's about being intentional, about putting that time in for real connection and just real touch point.
3: Yeah.
1: Definitely. And it's always very nice when you get a message saying, I've just done a Tesco order.
2: Yeah.
1: And the Tesco van's coming.
2: Yes.
1: Yes. That is a big win.
2: Big, big win.
3: Yeah. It's funny you mentioned about, yeah, your parents' relationship does change. I think I really felt that with my parents. But it was funny, my mum, whenever I asked kind of her, are you not feeling sad that both we're going away? She was like, no, I'm just pleased that you guys are both like doing your thing. And you're both, I've got an older sister. And yeah, she just, my mum was encouraged by what we were doing. And I thought, well, do you not miss her? She was like, no, not really. And I thought, come on, mum, where's the like, well, I thought you'd say that you're going to miss her.
1: Well, I just had a message from my mum.
3: Oh, really?
1: Live, saying, no, I found it terrible when you went. The others were a comfort, but now Austin's gone, there's no comfort at all.
3: Oh, that's very sweet.
2: That's so sweet.
3: Oh, I mean, it's interesting, isn't it? Mm. I think going away from uni is such a pivotal time in our lives, isn't it? In fact, it's funny, I was chatting with Jackie Maradian in the 10 o'clock hour, and she was at Loughborough, actually. She was talking about that time being significant for her. She met a lot of people, she got involved in athletics and drama, but for her it was a time where she actually decided that faith wasn't going to be for her. She came back to faith later on in life, but that was a real season where she decided to walk away from Jesus. For you know, for you guys who are working with students all the time, you're meeting people on campus, why is university a significant time for deciding about faith, whether that's to kind of go head first or to take a few steps away?
1: Well, a very sad statistic a few years ago was it was around 50% of Christian students, like, they went to church as kids, when they go off to university, didn't go to church. So it was like a cliff, basically, where people didn't get plugged in and they didn't go. And that's heartbreaking. And I think it is so significant because it's the first time that you've got your own choices about what you're going to do and what you're going to live for. And so if you can get a Christian student plugged into church straight away, then they'll have the best university years of their life. But if they just don't find it, or they don't make that connection, they don't put in that effort, they might find it really, really hard. So it is such a beautiful opportunity to absolutely go for it in mission at university, because everyone's there to learn. Everyone's trying new things. Everyone rocks up to their mates, you know, random sort of drama recitals or the, you know, board game club, or, you know, everyone goes to random things. So going to church isn't too left field. And so it's such an amazing opportunity. But yeah, we really want to see that percentage change, and that all of our young people, when they go off to university, they're sent as missionaries to get really plugged in. We're not just sending them off and hoping they'll survive when they come back, that they'll actually thrive at university and they'll really grab hold of their faith. So that maybe is a challenge to those who are working with youth about how are we setting them up for university, how are we setting them up to win.
2: Yeah, absolutely. I think that, you know, it's such a pivotal time at university because, you know, people go in with an open mind. And I think what I love about university that everyone's kind of on an equal playing ground. You know, at school, there'll be the cool kids, there'll be, yeah, you know, different categories. But I think at uni, it's anyone's game. I think, you know, there's, yeah, so many different societies, there's different sports that you can try. So people do just go in open-mindedly. So it's a really big opportunity, you know, for the church to really capitalise on that and catch the spiritual openness of people. You know, we've seen the different data around like Gen Z and spiritual openness. And it's like, the thing is though, they're open to anything. Mm-hmm. So we want to make sure that we take that openness, direct it to Christianity. So I think it's just a really, really good opportunity. And I think people find themselves at university. I think, you know, you might have grown up in a home where, you know, you've got siblings and you might have been compared to them, or, you know, your parents have expectations of what they want you to do. But I think at university, it's a time for you to just become your own person.
3: Yeah.
2: So that comes with lots of opportunities as well.
3: Yeah, absolutely. Robbie, you just mentioned something interesting about how do we equip our young people, you know, in youth? You know, if someone's listening and they're a youth worker, or maybe they've got teenagers at the moment, how do we equip our young people for university to thrive in that space?
1: Well, shameless plug. You can go over to the Fusion Movement website, and there's a beautiful resource called Student Link Up, and it's Prep for Uni, basically. And you get a Prep for Uni box, and basically it's got loads of resources about how to live as a Christian at university, how to live missionally, how to get discipled, how to plug into church. That's just an easy win, definitely. But I think another analogy which I've heard is almost when you're a youth worker, you've got the baton of responsibility for your young person. And when they turn 18, they're no longer your responsibility, but you're still holding the baton. And the thing is about a baton in a race is that you don't let go of your end until somebody else has grabbed the other end. And so I think it's the youth worker's responsibility to hold that baton until there's a student worker or until there's a mentor or a discipler in their university context who has grabbed the other side. You know they've grabbed it, so then maybe you can kind of let go. And if they don't find a student worker or they don't find a church, then stick in there, hold that baton. I know it's not your remit, you're 14 to 18s, but and there's a 20-year-old who's just not found church, but hold on to that baton because they really will appreciate somebody who's praying for them, who's dropping them a message every now and then, who's asking them questions at Christmas and Easter and summer about how their experience has been. So I would say just be really intentional and know that your role ends when actually, you know, that they're firm in another church community in their university city.
3: I think I remember being at a conference in the summer a couple of years ago, and there was a lot of talk about, you know, we're not in a student church, or I don't have students around me. But there was just that reminder that there are a lot of students that come home at Christmas and Easter in the summer as well. So even if you're not in inner city churches, you might have students that come home to where you are. And that's also a great place to disciple too. You know,
1: definitely.
3: Students are only at uni, you know, just over half the year. They're also at home quite a lot of that time too. So that maybe that's somewhere that we can step up as the church. You know, those when students come home or when they're not in their university city, that, you know, how are we looking out for those people who, when they're coming back and maybe they're not around their Christian community that they've made at uni? I think that's certainly something that we can think about. I also wanted to ask about, I had a conversation with a couple of friends, it was last night actually, and we were chatting about the fact that at university it's a time where you're trying to figure out your identity, isn't it? It's quite a pivotal time in figuring out who you are. And it can be really tricky when you're a Christian and you have a faith and you feel like you're really different from your friends. What would you say to students who are really finding that hard, you know, I'm a Christian, I want to be bold in my faith, but I feel like people are going to judge me, or I feel like people are going to shun me if I say that I'm a Christian and I have views on the world, I have a worldview that is different to yours.
1: Well, I heard this quote the other day, which I thought was quite fun. Well, not fun. It's a bit mean, but it's that your friends that are not Christians yet, they don't think you're weird. They actually don't. They just think you're boring. and they think that your faith is boring. They don't think it's weird and wacko. And actually, if you invited them and you brought them into your journey and how you absolutely love the scriptures and how actually prayer is amazing and actually you go on crazy adventures with God and da-da-da, they'll be like, whoa, that's amazing. That's amazing. And actually, it's not, in this generation, spirituality isn't weird. It's actually kind of looked after and sought after. So I would say it's a lie to say that that people are going to, you know, shun you. And you might, you know, that I had a friend recently who shares faith a lot with his sports team at university. And some of the guys just really took the mick out of him, like really, really bad. It was really not nice. And he went back to his room and was quite upset. And I was just talking to him and we're just talking about, you know, this is to be expected. Like, it's the word. Like, we're supposed to expect persecution and judgment. And actually, in a British university, if we get mocked a bit for our faith, that's nothing compared to our brothers in Pakistan or elsewhere. That doesn't diminish our own experience, our own sort of persecution. But actually, we must be doing something right if we are being judged or turned away. And actually, those, as Chizzy said earlier, university is a big place. Like, you don't have the cool kids. You've got like thousands of people. And if someone doesn't want to be your friend, oh, well, there's like 10,000 other people.
2: Literally.
1: Do you know what I mean? It's like, they're probably not a good friend anyway if they're judging you for being a Christian.
3: So true.
1: So, I know that sounds quite...
3: Brutal.
1: and it's important to have these friendships, but I think you just got to go for it. You got to bring them in. You got to show them that actually this is good news, not boring news. And it's exciting.
2: Mm. Yeah, definitely. I really agree with that. And I think another quote that I've heard is that you might be the only Bible that someone reads. And I think it's so important that as Christians in university, that we are the salt and light of the world. That is the call that God has placed on our lives, is to go and make disciples that make disciples. And, you know, don't doubt. I think there can be pressure to always be sharing your faith, always to be talking about Jesus. But actually, just by how you live your life, people will see that you're different. If people see that you are someone that has joy, that you are someone that, you know, loves life, loves going to church, has an incredible community, people want a taste of that. Mm. You know, people are lonely. People are isolated. People are searching for something that is real. So if people can see in your life that you have something real, don't doubt the power of that and just keep going.
1: And you've got to watch how you invite people.
2: Yes.
1: Like, if you invite someone, hey, would you like to come on?
2: No.
1: Like, be excited about it. Do you know what I mean?
2: It's good news.
1: Do you want to come? It's great. I have a great time. Like, the tone of your invitation is huge. Because if they are bored just even by your invitation, then you know, of course they're not going to come. But actually, like, show some passion. Like, this is really, is good. And if you believe it's good, then share that. It's good. It's exciting.
3: Yeah. Colin's been in touch. Colin says, after a lot of church going, I met Christians in my first term at Nottingham University and accepted Christ as my saviour in my second term. I thank God for his faithfulness to me. So yeah, we've had someone get in touch saying that university was a really pivotal time in their faith journey. And actually, if you're listening right now and university was significant for you in your faith journey, we'd love to hear from you. You can text us on 66777, just start your message with the word Premier, or send us a WhatsApp on 0303 040 1000. Our email is always open as well, studio@premier.org.uk, or you can get in touch via the Premier Plus app. We're running out of time a little bit, but there's still some time for you to get in touch. Maybe you've got a question for Rob and Chizzy, or you'd like to comment on our conversation. We'd absolutely love to hear from you. Now, Rob and Chizzy, I wonder whether we could talk about, you know, if someone's listening thinking, I'm not in a student church, I don't come across students very often, that's not really something that I'm involved in, how can we be discipling students well? Or maybe we are in a student church and we're just fearful of the students. How can we be pointing them to Jesus?
2: I just really encourage you that everyone has a part to play. I think people can, you know, when we talk about students and young adults, they can think it's time to switch off when actually, no, it's a time to press in. We are young people, everyone, you know, no matter what age you are, we need prayer. We need people that are going to intercede. We need people that are going to stand in the gap. So I would just really encourage anyone listening that, you know, please do pray for your students and young people at your church. Pray that, you know, they're covered by the blood of Jesus. Pray that God is guiding them and God is with them. But also, I think that, you know, be open-minded. You know, students actually, you know, they're a long way from home. Like, not everyone has an amazing relationship with their parents. So they might, you know, really appreciate an invitation over to a house for lunch or, you know, an invite for coffee. Like, don't discard yourself. I'd really, really encourage you with that.
1: Mm. Definitely. And if you look at revival history and in different moments in history where there's been big momentum in the church, it traditionally has tended to be through the young generation. It's not exclusive to that, but normally there's that passion and zeal and energy of the youngsters. But that's normally paired with a prayer meeting of some grandmas or some, you know, anybody where they've been praying and interceding. And so there's a role definitely for everyone. And actually at university, my small group, we decided that we wanted to, there was a care home down the road from the church. And so we would go into the care home and do carols and sort of music nights and things like that. And when I was there, I had a bit of a God dream. And the God dream was that in 60 years time, the students that we are reaching now will be in those places or with their family or, you know, something like that. What would it look like for the care homes to be rocking with praise?
2: Yeah.
1: Like to be absolutely going for it. And that's only going to happen if the generation of the living, not just the Gen Z generation, but generation of all of us come together to reach this generation and reach this generation who's going to take on the baton to the one after. And I just really want to see that vision come to pass, that we will see the current Gen Z generation, when they are 60, to really step into the student ministry of their day as well.
3: Because, well, as Colin said, it's so pivotal, isn't it? It's so important. It's such a key moment, as you said, Chizzy, as well, that people are open to spirituality, but we just want to make sure that it's the Christian faith.
2: Yeah,
3: because that is that is what is really going to satisfy. I wonder whether we could chat just very practically for a second for someone who is going through exams or supporting someone going through exams at the moment or getting ready to graduate. Let's focus on the exams part. You know, how can practically we support someone going through really stressful time with exams? How can we encourage them and point them towards Jesus in this time?
1: I think definitely be creative in prayer. So a lot of students think they don't have enough time. So why don't you suggest everybody brushes their teeth for 2 minutes in the morning, 2 minutes in the evening? Why don't you have brushing your teeth as prayer time rather than just thinking about nothing, and just spend 2 minutes giving it over to God as you brush your teeth or as you're making a cup of tea, prayer, and just putting these little things in, little bits of advice, a bit of creativity in prayer. And another thing which has been really useful, I think it was my dad used to send these little, just one verse with like, even half a line of a reflection, and he'd just send them each morning, and I'd just see them. And sometimes I read them, sometimes I didn't, but it was nice them coming through. And so actually, maybe if someone's going through an exam season, maybe look up online if there's kind of 30 days of peace passages that you could send over, one a day or something like that. But I would say be creative, like go for it, give them a call, see what would benefit them.
2: Mm-hmm. Yeah, that's so good. I think, yeah, as well as, you know, prayer and encouragement, practically just making sure that people are well fed and watered. You could just, you know, if you're in a church, maybe you could just take a student out for lunch, take them out for dinner, or make them a home cooked meal, ensure that they're actually eating well and they're sleeping well. Yeah. I think just really goes a long way.
3: Absolutely. Those basic things, I think, as students, that can be, yeah, people will neglect those things.
2: Yeah.
3: So, yeah, sleep is valuable, food, good food as well, not just, you know, your beans on toast, although we love beans on toast. It's actually, you know, good food is so important for the brain function as well. I think something that I've been thinking about is we don't want to encourage people to not work. Like, these things are important as well. I think that it's very easy to say, don't worry, and don't work hard, but actually we know that God blesses our work. God has created us to work. So how can we strike that balance of saying, look, your exams are important and you've worked hard for them. That's a good thing. But also don't worry at the same time. How do we balance that?
1: Yeah, it's truth and love, isn't it?
2: Yeah.
1: And all of our work, be it onto God.
2: Yes.
1: So yeah, I think sometimes there is a place to call it out. You know, if someone's done all nighters all week, you could be like, hey mate, that's probably not the best idea. And that's good to do, you know. I think we can't be afraid of actually bringing wisdom. If you've gone through exam seasons yourself, saying, actually, do you know what, this doing this really helped in this time. And I think that'd be really well received. So yeah, truth and love, work onto God, but also know that your ultimate worth is in Jesus.
2: Mm-hmm, mm-hmm. Yeah, so good. And yeah, just knowing that truth that, you know, everything that you do is for the glory of God, as Robert said. And so there's, you know, you should do that with pride and you should do that with excellence and you should do that as your offering, as your service, as your sacrifice to the Lord.
3: Mm-hmm, mm-hmm. It's funny, so much of what we've said, we actually talk about in the Life in the Universe podcast. I've got to
2: Amazing.
3: Do a cheeky plug.
1: Come on.
3: we're talking about student life, and here at Premier, we already have a podcast about student life. So that is a great place to find some more wisdom, some more stories about student life. But let's talk about Fusion. Where can we find out more about the work that you guys do, some of the resources that you mentioned as well? Where can we find them?
2: Yeah, you can find everything on our website, fusionmovement.com, but you can also find us on

0: I'm so excited for it. It's always just so fun hearing all the testimonies of people coming to know Jesus, seeing people year on year and seeing how they've grown. It's awesome.
1: Yeah, so good. I wonder whether we could pray to end our time together. You know, someone might be listening thinking, I'm actually really anxious about exams, or I'm anxious for my daughter or my son or for my grandchild. And maybe that the pressure feels like too much. Or maybe someone's listening thinking, yeah, I'm ready to step up and really love the students in my community. Would you guys lead us in prayer? I wonder whether, Rob, do you want to kickstart, and then Chizzy after Rob? Is that okay?
0: Sounds good.
1: Awesome. Let's pray.
0: Yeah, Father, we love you. We love you, Jesus. You're the best. And we just lift up to you all the young people that are going through exams, and we just pray that they would receive the peace of God which transcends all understanding, and that they'd know that their worth is in you, Jesus, and that they would be such a city on a hill. Their friends would be like, what is this peace? What is this love of which they have? And that they would share that wonderful good news. They'd make the best opportunity of every conversation and way. So would you bless them, Jesus, we pray.
2: Yes, Father God, we just commit every single student that is studying right now into your hands, Lord. We thank you for their lives. We thank you for their gifts that have come from you, Lord. We thank you that they have all been made in your image, Father God. I thank you that because they are your children, that they lack nothing in you. So, Lord, I pray that you'll pour your spirit out. Lord, I pray for new revelations of your love, Lord. And I pray that you will instill the disciplines that they need to get through this exam season. I pray, Father God, that you'll replace any anxiety and stress with just your peace that transcends all understanding. In your mighty name, amen.
1: Amen. Amen. Oh, thank you so much, guys, for joining me. It's been so good to hear some practical tips that we can put in place this week and the next few weeks as exam season continues. It's been great to hear some of your experiences as well with being a student. So yeah, thank you so much for joining me. It's been so good to chat. You are listening to Daytime on Premier Christian Radio with me, Lydia Bennett. We have got our news hour coming up in just a few minutes. We're going to be reflecting on some top stories of the day from a Christian perspective. Don't go anywhere.
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3: Hello there, I'm James Lewis. Ministers have denied they're planning to introduce voluntary price caps for some goods in supermarkets. It follows reports the Chancellor wanted freezes on items like milk, eggs and bread in return for lighter regulations on packaging. It's Treasury Minister Dan Tomlinson.
4: Government is not looking at doing this. Instead, what we're doing is looking across the economy at what are the different ways that we can help households. We know that the cost of living's increased as a result of the conflict in Iran. That's why the Chancellor took steps, for example, on heating oil. There'll be more from the government this week on what more we can do to support households.
3: At least 600 suspected cases of Ebola have been recorded following an outbreak in the Democratic Republic of Congo. A Christian medical missionary from the United States is among them. Peter Stafford is now being transferred to Germany for specialist treatment. More than 130 deaths are thought to be linked to the disease. Here, ministers have eased sanctions on Russian crude oil to allow for the import of jet fuel and diesel refined in third countries. It's over fears of shortages and surging costs linked to the Iran war and a block on the Strait of Hormuz. A minister says it'll protect the national interest, but Shadow Business Secretary Andrew Griffith says it's completely immoral.
5: If the government's worried about cost of living pressures, well, we've got our own oil and gas that they could be exploiting and doing a better job of. There's lots of other things that they do that pushes up the cost of living. So completely immoral, wrong decision. Conservatives oppose this.
3: A Church of England bishop is warning that urgent changes are needed to online safety laws to protect citizens and future generations. The government's been considering whether to introduce restrictions on online access for under 16s. A number of politicians and campaigners are calling for a blanket ban. The Bishop of Oxford, Stephen Crofts, warned of a massive hole in government policy about social media and AI, tech which he believes is distorting human dignity and value in the interests of profit.
6: The best interests of our citizens are simply not being served by a small number of global companies pledged to generate revenue and to meet the demands of their shareholders.
3: There are calls for ministers to set maximum temperatures for workplaces. The Climate Change Committee is also demanding air conditioning be rolled out in hospitals and schools, warning extreme weather's worsening. Andy Lester, who is head of conservation at AirRussia UK, tells Premier how we can help combat hotter weather.
7: Re-greening our towns and cities will bring down temperatures. So if you've got a well shady garden where you've got bushes and shrubs and grass, it can reduce the temperature in your garden by up to 1.5 degrees, which is amazing.
3: And thousands of churches, chapels and other places of worship across England could benefit from new government funding aimed at protecting historic faith buildings. The government has opened applications for a new Places of Worship Renewal Fund, offering up to £23 million this year for repairs and improvements. The weather, the cloudy start to the day should clear to leave brighter spells later. That's your latest from the Premier News team. For more stories from a Christian perspective, head to premierchristian.news.
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10: 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Thank you to James for the headlines there just after 12 o'clock on Wednesday, the 20th of May. You are listening to Daytime on Premier Christian Radio with me, Lydia Bennett. And you've joined us for our news hour. This is our opportunity every weekday to deep dive into some top stories of the day from a Christian perspective and to find out how we can pray for what's going on in our world as well. We're going to come to our first story after this.

0: Oh, that definitely has to be one of my favourite worship songs, Maverick City with Promises at 8 minutes past 12 on this Wednesday afternoon. You are listening to Daytime on Premier Christian Radio with me, Lydia Bennett. And you have joined us for our news hour. This is our opportunity to deep dive into some top stories of the day from a Christian perspective. And our first story this hour, the number of suspected Ebola cases has reached 600, with the World Health Organization saying it's deeply worried about the scale and speed of the outbreak in the Democratic Republic of Congo. At least 130 people have died from the virus in what's been declared a public health emergency of international concern. Infections have also been reported in neighbouring Uganda, with no approved vaccines or drugs available for this strain of the disease. And during times of crisis, what role can the church play on the ground? Well, Christian humanitarian charity Tear Fund is calling for faith leaders to be mobilised to help prevent the spread and keep people safe. Poppy Agwandia is the organisation's country director for the DRC. She's just been to Bunia in the province where the current outbreak has been declared. Poppy, thank you so much for joining me. It's great to have you on the programme. What has your experience been on the ground in the DRC?
1: Good afternoon, Lydia. So in DRC, as Tear Fund, we have been dealing with Ebola cases in recent years, but this time is different. As it was detected and officially confirmed on Friday the 15th of May, 80 funerals had already taken place, which makes it so difficult to trace the contacts of those people. As you've said, the numbers are really alarming. Over 130 people who have already died from this disease makes probably many thousands of people who have been in contact with these people. Last week, I was in Bunia visiting Tear Fund partners and our activities there. And it's a city that has now been affected as the epicenter of this Ebola virus. I was welcomed with a typical Congolese hospitality. However, it's a city that has also been faced by conflict, by displacement. And so people are also living in very challenging conditions, living in tented communities without possibility for social distancing. If you remember of COVID, the 1 meter, 2 meter rule, it's just not possible for people living in conflict. Water and sanitation is not available for people to be able to wash their hands. And so the virus is continuing to spread.
0: How has Tear Fund been equipping church leaders to help curb the spread of the disease?
1: Tear Fund is here for such a time as this. We have been working with our staff, with our partners, and most with our churches to be able to spread messages on risk communication and community engagement. Love is leading faith leaders into a vital role to comfort families who've lost loved ones, to educate and raise awareness about this disease. Faith leaders are spreading really critical messages about washing hands, about seeking medical help on time at the first sign of any symptoms, and issuing guidance on how to handle dead bodies, to be able to translate what are clinical biomedical messages into ways people can understand within their tradition and culture, and so to be able to curb the spread of disease.
0: Mm-hmm. Is there a working relationship between local churches, health authorities and local officials to help share this message?
1: Tear Fund is standing in the gap between local authorities and the World Health Organization and faith leaders. We have a network of faith community church leaders who are currently on the ground, on the front line, and spreading these messages. And so we are giving them the resources to be able to translate those alongside scripture, alongside biblical messages, to be able to comfort and also to be able to provide really clear hygiene messages to communities.
0: Mm-hmm. And Poppy, how about those who have survived Ebola? What's the experience like? Is there a stigma or even discrimination?
1: Stigma is a really challenging thing in this context. At the moment, we're still in the very early stages of the disease, and so we are not yet seeing survivors. But even so, we are seeing that some communities are being stigmatized, and it's very sensitive some of these messages that are coming out on social media, being really careful about where people are from and linking it into other politics and other dynamics in the context. So what TIF Fund is there to do is to be able to stand in the gap alongside faith leaders, alongside church leaders, to be able to spread really clear messages to people, particularly for survivors, that they are able to be welcomed back into their community when that time comes, that they are able to continue with their lives in a way to protect their loved ones and their communities.
0: Mm-hmm. And Poppy, obviously, we follow a God who hears our prayers. You know, we believe in a God who answers our prayers. How can we be praying for the people in the region at this time?
1: Absolutely. We would love your prayers to stand with TIF Fund, with the medical community who are trying to find a vaccine, who are also trying to prevent the spread of disease and to be able to trace the contacts of those who have already contracted the disease. Pray for the medical community and also for faith leaders, particularly as they translate messages to the communities. Please also pray for TIF Fund, our staff and our partners, as we're working to be able to support communities, pray for protection against the disease, and they'd also feel a peace as they are working. If your listeners would like to give, please visit www.tiffund.org/give, where we will be able to move that to where the needs are the greatest.
0: Yeah, absolutely. Poppy, thank you so much for joining me this afternoon and for giving us some really helpful prayer points as well. I mean, really helpful to have those kind of specific things that we can pray into this afternoon and for the next few weeks as well. So thank you so much for joining me.
1: Thank you.
0: You are listening to the News Hour on Premier Christian Radio at the moment. That was Poppy Angwandia, and she is the organisation's country director, TIF Fund's country director for the DRC. You are with me, Lydia Bennett, and we're going to come to our second news story after this.

0: Beautiful stuff from Chevelle Franklin and Nathaniel Bassi. That was Highest Are You. 19 minutes past 12 on this Wednesday afternoon. You are listening to Daytime with me, Lydia Bennett, on Premier Christian Radio. And you've joined us for our news hour, where we are reflecting on some top stories of the day from a Christian perspective. And our second story this hour. If your church meets in a historic building, you'll no doubt be familiar with the almost never-ending challenge of maintaining an old space. Many churches felt left in the lurch this March when the government's listed places of worship scheme ran out. This had allowed churches to claim back the 20% VAT they'd pay on repair works. But now a new scheme has opened, which could be the answer. The Places of Worship Fund has allocated a pot of £23 million, which churches can apply to cover renovations this year. In all, £92 million will be available, staggered over the coming years. And earlier, we spoke to the government minister launching it, Baroness Twycross.
1: We believe that the new scheme, the Places of Worship Renewal Fund, offers more targeted support for the church sector than a VAT rebate scheme. We did evaluation of the previous scheme, which showed that 80% of respondents would have undertaken the works anyway, albeit some of them might have delayed the work or downgraded projects without the access to the VAT rebate. Meanwhile, we know from talking to churches and other places of worship across the country that many churches struggle to fundraise enough to pay the upfront costs of the work in the first instance, which blocked them from undertaking the works at all. So what we've got with a capital scheme is it helps churches that meet insurmountable barriers to fundraising the upfront costs of work. So whilst all taxes are kept under review, we're not planning to change the VAT treatment of construction work, including alterations and repairs on listed places of worship.
0: That was the voice of Baroness Twycross, who has launched the Places of Worship Fund. But what does it mean for churches? Well, joining me now to unpack is Claire Walker, Chief Executive of the National Churches Trust. Claire, good afternoon to you. Thank you so much
2: Hello,
0: for joining
2: good afternoon.
0: Me.
2: Afternoon. You're welcome.
0: Are you pleased with the new scheme, Claire?
2: Well, we're pleased in that the government has decided and recognised that these places of worship are worth funding and worth the input, and we're very grateful for the fund, and any funding is welcome. But, you know, £23 million will only go so far, and it sounds like a lot of money, but it won't go that far, and therefore there still is a need for other contributions. We're still calling on the Heritage Lottery Fund will continue, I hope, to fund churches, philanthropic giving. We're calling on denominations and everyone to join together to try and boost the income that's available for churches. But also, of course, they now do have to raise an extra 20% because that VAT scheme has gone, as you rightly said. And so it's just going to make things more difficult to raise more money, basically.
0: Mm. In practical terms, I mean, you've mentioned that it's going to be tricky, but will it change anything for churches kind of on the ground?
2: I think it changes because now, the old VAT rebate scheme was you didn't have to compete for it as such. You could just apply and get the money back because that was how it worked. Now this new fund is competitive. You have to submit an expression of interest and then you have to fill in a form and apply, and there wouldn't be a guarantee that you would get the money, whilst at least there was a guarantee that the VAT would be refunded. So it's not really like for like. This fund is very different, if you like, and so there's a level of competition there for sure. And also they are Historic England are targeting places of worship in more deprived areas, which means, you know, there won't be enough money to go around. It's good that the churches in deprived areas are trying to be given a helping hand, but that means there are many other churches who may not even qualify to submit an expression of interest. So, and they're expecting demand to be high. Mm-hmm. So, you know, all of these things are quite difficult, and for churches having to get a patchwork of funding to complete their projects, which of course are all, you know, relying on donations, people who are volunteers, people who give up their time, their money. You know, it's quite a battle, really.
0: Mm-hmm. Clay, you mentioned that you were pleased that, you know, the government is taking notice of the church's concerns, but, you know, what could be different? How do you hope that the government is going to shift in this way? Do you hope that it's going to shift and take more of the church's concerns into account?
2: I think so. I mean, basically, there is more demand than there is supply. I think the government still, I mean, we tell them, and not just us, lots of different organisations tell them, but, you know, the amount of value that churches bring to their communities and to society at large is so huge that we want the government to continue funding them and remembering what a valuable asset they are in their communities. I mean, just... £55 billion annually in social and economic benefit is not something to be sneezed at. And also the amount of money that it saves, that churches providing different services alleviate the NHS of, I think it's £8.4 billion a year that would have to be found if churches weren't doing all this good work. So all of those things are things that we would like the government to take into account. And also, of course, this new fund, which we do welcome, is administered by Historic England and it is only for England. So this fund does not cover Scotland, Wales or Northern Ireland. And we know, we at the National Churches Trust are UK-wide. We support Christian buildings anywhere across the UK, but we know churches are struggling there. So it's disappointing to see that, you know, for example, the previous VAT rebate scheme was open to the, across the UK and this one isn't. So, you know, we still want to champion everything for churches in, right across the UK.
0: Claire, what is your hope for the future of church buildings across the UK?
2: Well, we hope that they can be given the support, the recognition, the funding that they need so that they can continue being such a integral part of our society, you know, from all aspects. They are the heritage, the history. You can trace all the stories of the UK through church buildings. You can admire the architecture. You can visit them on a day out and get a real sense of well-being from the fantastic, they're like free museums, if you like, as well as people can go and worship in them. You can go and have a private prayer, sense of space. You get a real sense of well-being. All the different services they offer, they're multifaceted. And we hope that there will be the recognition and the funding for them to continue, and also to recognise the fantastic volunteers that keep these places going.
0: Absolutely. Amen to all of that, Claire. Thank you so much for joining me.
2: You're welcome.
0: This afternoon. It's been, yeah, really, really helpful to hear from your perspective, you know, where this new fund is really serving the church, but also where it really could be improved as well. So thank you so much.
2: Yes, you're welcome.
0: You're listening to the News Hour on Daytime with me, Lydia Bennett. We're going to come to our next news story after this.

my prayer. This is my prayer. Just to see you. If I could just see your face.

0: The voice of Donna Akodu there with Seeking Your Face just after 12:30 on Wednesday the 20th of May. You are listening to Daytime on Premier Christian Radio with me, Lydia Bennett, and you have joined us for our news hour. This is our opportunity to deep dive into some top stories of the day from a Christian perspective. And our third story of the hour, when was the last time that you bought something from Amazon? It's all so easy with everything you want just a click away. But have you ever stopped to think about the ethics behind your shopping? Well, Christian charity Just Money Movement is launching a campaign today urging millions of UK Christians to avoid shopping via Amazon because it alleges that the company doesn't pay its fair share of tax. Amazon has rejected the accusation, but the Challenge Amazon campaign is encouraging churches and individuals to support more ethical alternatives and push for economic reform. Now, with me now is Sarah Edwards, who is the Executive Director of Just Money Movement. Sarah, good afternoon to you. Thank you so much for joining me. Can you tell me why you're running this campaign?
1: Hi, Lydia. Thanks very much for having me today. It's Amazon's AGM in the UK today, their annual general meeting where they come together to present some of their business news to their shareholders. And we think it's a really good opportunity to say, actually, Amazon as a company is reflective of some of the things that are wrong with our economic model. And as Christians and churches, we should be thinking about the way that we shop, the way that we spend money, in line with our faith, in ways that can love our neighbour and care for creation. And we're really concerned that actually research has shown that Amazon's tax behaviour in particular is really poor and is aggressively underpaying tax to the tune of hundreds of millions of pounds a year, which is money that could be spent on public services, which, you know, we often talk about the need for investment in public services. We talk about the problems that we're facing in terms of our cost of living. There are other problems that have been alleged towards Amazon over many years in terms of their treatment of workers and the harm that some of their practices cause to the environment. They're a really a clear example. They're in fact the world's largest retailer. And as you say, many of us won't struggle to think of the last time that we shopped from Amazon. And so it's really important that they are held to account and companies like them are held to account. So we're calling on Christians to try to break the habit of just automatically shopping from Amazon. There are lots of alternatives out there. We're also calling for the government and the international community to fix the rules so that it's not possible for companies like Amazon to behave in this way, and that we have more transparent and fairer tax rules in particular.
0: And Sarah, you mentioned, you know, there are other alternatives. So what are you hoping that people do? What are you hoping to encourage people to do instead of using Amazon?
1: Yes, there are lots of alternatives. There are things that we can do. They might take a little bit of research and thinking about and learning about. And that's part of our campaign, Challenge Amazon, is to get people to learn a bit about the different ways we can shop. There are lots of accreditation schemes. Many people in churches will be familiar with the Fair Trademark, which has been around in churches for a very long time. But how about the Fair Tax Mark, which shows that a company is paying its taxes fairly and responsibly? You can look out for that. You can also look out for the Real Living Wage Employer Mark, which shows that a company is paying its workers fairly. There are lots of others as well. So look out and have a look on our website, have a look at some of the accreditation marks and schemes that are around. That's one thing. Another thing is just to support local businesses. We're often so concerned, aren't we, about our high streets and how they're being hollowed out. And one of the reasons for that is the likes of big online retailers like Amazon. So let's shop locally. Let's shop through ethical businesses as well. There are social enterprises, there are cooperatives, there are different models and ways of doing business that we can find out about and shop from. And then the third thing I would ask is that we all have a little bit of a think about, do we need to shop new? Could we perhaps shop from a charity shop? Could we even get something fixed, reuse something, repair something? There are things we can do actually perhaps before we go out and buy new in the first place. So there are lots of ways, and we've got lots of information in the campaign to help Christians and churches to think about how we shop in ways that are kinder to our planet and kinder to one another.
0: I mean, Amazon has refuted the allegations that it doesn't pay its share of tax. It says it complies with laws in every country where it operates and is one of the world's largest taxpayers overall. So what's your response to that? You know, is this a slightly unfair battle? You know, what are your thoughts, Sarah?
1: Amazon is, as I say, the biggest retailer in the world. It's one of the biggest companies, and we're not saying they're not paying any taxes, but their behavior, like many companies, is to use the very complex Byzantine tax rules that we have to avoid paying taxes fairly. And they're not transparent, particularly about how much corporation tax they're paying. So it's really important that we have new rules that help us understand exactly how much taxes are being paid. But we estimate, and our allies and friends at organisations like Ethical Consumer have researched and found, that there is this gap between what we think Amazon should be paying in taxes, which could be as much as £2 billion over the last 5 years. And that's, you know, that's serious amounts of money, because we're talking about an enormous company that does make billions of pounds of revenue every year. And so it's really important that they're held to account for the taxes that they pay, because we're in a society where the way things work is that in order for us all to be able to flourish, in order for us to have the public services that we want to have and to be able to pay for the things that we need, for everyone to have a decent opportunity, we do need those taxes to be paid fairly by the very wealthiest individuals and by the very wealthiest companies too.
0: I mean, Amazon provides a much needed service for some people. Some people really benefit from the fact that things are being delivered straight to their door if they can't get out. And they also employ hundreds of thousands of people. So, you know, this campaign is inevitably going to have an impact on many people who rely on the company. What are your thoughts on that?
1: So two things. In terms of consumers, we absolutely recognise that it's not always easy, particularly for people in perhaps rural areas or people with disabilities, to not rely on Amazon. So we're not wanting to make people feel guilty in any way. We're asking people to break the habit, which is about reflecting where you can to make a change. But that's why we're also calling for the rules to be fixed, because it's not all on us as individual shoppers. It's actually about the way that companies operate. And so we do need changes to happen at government level. And yes, Amazon do create jobs, but there are all sorts of allegations about the way that workers are treated. And we are in solidarity with trade unions and workers around the world who want a fairer deal from their employers, including from Amazon. And they've taken jobs away as they've damaged small businesses who might be on our high streets, who might be providing local jobs and paying their taxes fairly. So it's a complex picture. We understand that, but we really think Amazon needs to be held to account for some of these practices, particularly around tax. And we are offering alternatives for people to think about breaking the habit and to see where they can make a shift. And also later in the campaign, we'll be asking people to speak up and use their voices to contact their MPs, to ask the government to do more, to make sure there are strong rules about how companies like Amazon are held to account for their tax behaviour.
0: Yeah, really helpful. Just finally, Sarah, you know, as Christians, why should we really care about this? What is it about our Christian faith that means that we should be mindful about how much tax big corporations are paying?
1: At Just Money, we believe that the way that we use and spend our money should be aligned with our faith and our values. And Jesus calls us to love our neighbours and to take care of the vulnerable. And we're called as Christians to steward creation. So all of those things, the way that we spend our money is should be reflective of our faith and the way that we seek to bear witness to God and to Christ in the world. So it's really important that we think about the whole picture of how we relate to the world with our faith values. And that's why we're calling for this action today.
0: Sarah, thank you so much. Really helpful to have better understanding of what this campaign is. And to, yeah, I mean, certainly I'm going to be reflecting on some of my shopping habits. So yeah, thank you so much for joining me.
1: Thanks for having me.
0: That was the voice of Sarah Edwards, who is the Executive Director of Just Money Movement. You're listening to the News Hour on Premier Christian Radio. You're with me, Lydia Bennett. We'll go to some worship now with All Sons and Daughters.

0: All Sons and Daughters with Oh How I Need You, 12:45 on this Wednesday afternoon. You are listening to Daytime with me, Lydia Bennett, on Premier Christian Radio. And it is almost the end of our time together. And what a show we've had. Some really interesting conversations today. At 10 o'clock this morning, I was joined by Jackie Maradian. She's a writer, an actress, and she's the author of Following the Sun. And it was amazing to hear her story this morning, to hear how God has been so good to her in some really tricky moments of her life. She was incredibly vulnerable and honest about some of the mistakes that she'd made in her life, and also some of the really tricky moments of raising her two sons as a single parent, some of the mistakes she made with infidelity in her marriage as well, but how God really spoke to her in that time of difficulty, how she became a Christian through really good friends as well. So it was amazing to hear Jackie's story and how she's been able to travel the world as well and bring scripture to life through drama. And then at 11 o'clock, I was in conversation with Rob Colwell and then Chizzy Piri from Fusion Movement. We were chatting about how we can support students during exams and what churches can do to come alongside young people in a really stressful and pressurizing time. And then we had our news hour. We've been reflecting on some top stories of the day from a Christian perspective. Now, if you have missed any of our conversations this morning, you can always catch up via our app Premier.plus or search for Premier.plus online. Always really easy to do. In fact, any conversation that we have on Daytime, you can look back at Daytime with Lydia. But do stick with us here on Premier Christian Radio. Craig Wakeling will be taking you through the afternoon with lots of great music, great stories, testimonies as well. And he'll be keeping you up to date with the latest news as well. We are going to be back with you tomorrow, Daytime from 10 o'clock for some more great conversations. In the next couple of minutes though, we've got our daily devotional Be Still and Know with the Reverend Jonathan Edwards. We've also got some worship as well. Do have a lovely rest of your Wednesday.
1: Welcome to Be Still and Know. I'm Jonathan Edwards and this is our opportunity to hear what God is saying to us today. Titus chapter 2 verses 9 and 10. Slaves must always obey their masters and do their best to please them. They must not talk back or steal, but must show themselves to be entirely trustworthy and good. Then they will make the teaching about God our Saviour attractive in every way. The idea of slavery is so appalling that it's hard for us to imagine what it would be like to live in a world where it was normal. However, this was clearly the case in the Roman Empire. It was simply an accepted part of everyday life, and at no point do we hear anyone in the Bible attempting to dismantle or even challenge the system of slavery. Paul's concern was that Christian slaves should live in such a way that they commended the good news. Most slave masters would have known nothing of the Christian faith, and so the best opportunity for them to learn about it would be through their slaves. Good conduct and reliability would convey an important message to the slaves' masters and show the attractiveness of the gospel. Paul's advice is no less relevant today in the world of employment. Most people, therefore most employers, do not attend church, so have little or no idea about the Christian message. Therefore, the most effective way of communicating with them is through the lives of Christians who work with them. In the workplace, there are constant pressures and challenges, and the way in which Christians handle them will communicate more than any sermon. When everyone is stressed and tempers get frayed, the patience, grace, and peace of a Christian worker can be incredibly powerful. If the workplace is where many people will get their best opportunity to see Christianity in action, we need to give strong support to one another as we go to work. It won't always be easy to live for Christ in organizations which are focused on making a profit. But if that's where God has called his people to serve him, church leaders need to make sure that sermons and services equip people to live out their faith at work. And we all need to encourage one another so that we'll live up to the high standards Paul expected of slaves so long ago. So let me ask you some questions. In what ways could we do more to encourage people to live out their Christian values at work? Now let's pray together. Loving God, help us always to give our best in everything we do, so that other people may be drawn towards you.

Amen. Well, I'm so glad you joined me today, and I encourage you to join me every day for Be Still and Know here on Premier. Or you might like to join the thousands of people who listen to this on podcast, which is, of course, available at any time. I hope you have a great day today. God bless you.

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1: Good afternoon, I'm James Lewis. The Prime Minister's announced a planned increase in fuel duty this autumn has been scrapped. There's been speculation for weeks about whether the government would go ahead with it as petrol and diesel prices soar because of the Middle East conflict. In the Commons, Keir Starmer set out measures to help address the cost of living.
2: We're giving our hauliers a 12-month road tax holiday, helping to keep prices down. And we're backing drivers by extending the freeze in fuel duty for the rest of the year.
1: Meanwhile, Conservative leader Kemi Badenoch has accused the Prime Minister of buying dirty Russian oil after easing sanctions on imports. Diesel and jet fuel from Moscow will now be available to buy in the UK as long as it's been refined elsewhere. The World Health Organization says it's deeply concerned about the scale and speed of the Ebola outbreak in the Democratic Republic of Congo. 139 deaths are thought to be linked to the disease. The UN agency has reported 600 suspected cases and says it expects that number to rise. Poppy Angwandia from Christian humanitarian charity Tear Fund has visited where the outbreak was declared. She tells Premier church leaders are mobilizing to help curb its spread.
3: We are giving them the resources to be able to translate those alongside scripture, alongside biblical messages, to be able to comfort and also to be able to provide really clear hygiene messages to communities.
1: The Bishop of Oxford's raised concerns about a massive hole in the government's online safety policy. Right Reverend Stephen Croft has told the House of Lords that the interests of British citizens aren't being served by global tech companies, who he says are more interested in profit over human value and dignity. He's outlined several areas needing attention.
4: The toxic effects of social media on public discourse. Nearly 1 million children are in the mental health system. Youth worklessness has doubled over the last 10 years.
1: The government says it'll introduce some form of functionality restrictions for under-16s online. And the Minister for Heritage has been telling Premier they're expecting a high volume of requests to the Places of Worship Renewal Fund.
5: It will probably take a while for Historic England to work through it. But again, I think if people look at the application materials on the Historic England website and speak to Historic England, they'll be able to talk them through the process.
1: Baroness Fiona Twycross was speaking as applications to the new scheme open today. It replaces the old listed places of worship VAT rebate scheme. Ministers say providing funds up front will ease the burden of repairs, but church leaders and heritage groups worry congregations could still be left facing big repair bills. The weather, brighter spells this afternoon, especially in the south. A few spots of rain possible where cloud thickens. That's your latest from the Premier News team. For more stories from a Christian perspective, head to premierchristian.news.
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7: Two pieces of good news to bring you. We are already over halfway of the working week and the weather's supposed to be picking up as well. So hallelujah. Craig here with you. Hope all is well in your world. We're going to be taking a look at some of the biggest news stories of the day, getting some Christian reaction to it and playing you fantastic songs, blessing you with encouragements and a little survey for you to crack as well. Before we go any further, part of the staple diet here on Premier Christian Radio is this.
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9: Welcome to The Profile, where we sit down with a different Christian each and every week and hear something of their story. This week's episode is a little bit different, and that's because we wanted to pay tribute to the late Lord Richard Harries. He was a former Bishop of Oxford. He was a prolific broadcaster, and you could hear him quite often here on Premier Christian Radio. And so what we've done is we've gone into the archive and dug out a past interview that Lord Richard Harries gave to us here at Premier on the Inspirational Breakfast Show, hosted by John Pantry and Esther Hyam. And so you're going to hear that in a moment's time. 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Without any further ado, let's listen in to this week's episode. This was recorded on the Inspirational Breakfast Show, so it's a little bit different to normal, but we wanted to pay tribute to the late Lord Richard Harries.
10: what lies underneath our political system. And our next guest is someone who's very well equipped to talk us through that. He's a man of many talents, a former bishop and now a life peer, a revered academic who's written many best-selling books, including C.S. Lewis, The Man and His God. He's also published an enlightening book which explores the role of Christianity in politics. We're, of course, talking about Lord Richard Harris, who joins us now in the studio.
11: Good morning.
10: Good morning.
12: Good morning to you. And you've already given us permission to call you Richard. So
11: yes, absolutely.
12: Thank you very much indeed for that.
10: Did we leave anything off the list? Probably lots of things.
11: Well, I think my problem, as soon as I hear that kind of question, I want just a new law, but I want to wave a magic wand, a magic wand somehow to close the gap between the increasingly rich and the increasingly marginalised. I mean, that's the major problem, I think, affecting the world at the moment between developing countries, our countries, and also within our own country.
10: Is it a magic wand that's needed, or are there some... It sounds like it's such a huge problem, of course. It feels like the only thing that could do it would be a miracle. Are there small things that the small policy changes we should be making so that happens?
11: Well, I do think it is the role of, given the fact that we have a market economy, and we all now, I think, believe in a market economy, there's no real difference between any of the three major parties on that. And that means that people are in the market, as it were, to make a go of their lives. Now, not everybody can. A lot of people are left at the wall. And I think when we think of government, we think of the government's responsibility to look after the common good, the good of the whole. And therefore, I do think that government always has a particular responsibility to look after those people who are pushed to the wall, the most vulnerable, those who can't sort of compete as strongly as others in the marketplace.
12: Mm. In your book, Faith in Politics, with the all-important question mark at the end of it, you've taken a look at the roots of democracy, human rights, the rule of law, shown that Christian principles underpin them all. Does this give you hope that British politics can be given a new lease of life?
11: Well, behind this book is the realisation that there's not only a widespread distrust of politicians now, which is terrible, very unhealthy for our national life, but there's actually, I think, a real indifference to our political values and political institutions. We tend to take them for granted, don't we, the fact that we live in a democracy, that we have the rule of law. But so many countries in the world, there's no real rule of law, there's no democracy. And I want people to wake up to the fact that these values and institutions that we take for granted are really valuable. And then secondly, I argue that they weren't just invented in the 17th century by secular thinkers. Actually, they're deeply rooted in our Christian faith and our Christian culture. So I tried to show what the Christian roots are of values like equality and liberty and our system of democracy and the rule of law.
10: Mm. One thing that fascinates me, that the odd occasion that I've been to the Houses of Parliament, is how, you know, that there are biblical references all over it. I mean, in the centre of the lobby, you've got that huge mosaic with "Unless the Lord builds the house, the labourers labour in vain." I mean, it's in the fabric of the building too, isn't it?
11: Yes, and that's a very good point. That's nicely put. Thank you for reminding us of that. Because people forget, with all this talk about us living in a so-called secular society, that our unwritten constitution is still the Queen in Parliament under God. It's not simply elected members to the House of Commons. It's not all simply Parliament. It's the Queen in Parliament under God. And one of the ways, of course, that is symbolised is that Parliament begins every day with prayers. And that's an important symbol, I think, that the people there are ultimately accountable, not only to the people who've elected them, but beyond that, to the one to whom we are all ultimately accountable.
12: But just briefly, because we've got to pause for some travel news in a moment, Richard. I was speaking to someone from a church in Birmingham yesterday. We're part of a campaign at Premier called Promise to Vote, and we're sending out details
11: good. Well
12: to churches.
11: Well done. Excellent.
12: And we
11: want
12: Parliament to know that Christians will be voting. Yeah. But I spoke to this minister, and he said, "I'm not voting." He said, "All politicians are crooks and liars." I was quite shocked. Here's a leader of a church saying this.
11: Yes.
12: I mean, that's how far we've fallen for some people.
11: It is how far we've fallen. And it's very sad to hear that, particularly, if I might say so, from a minister, because you could say, well, we get the politicians we deserve. There are terrible things that have happened in Parliament, caused by some MPs. But I mean, I like to remind people, they're the people we've elected. And in a way, Parliament is a mirror to our society. You know, the kind of fiddling of expenses that if it went on in Parliament, you know, you can't say that society as a whole is totally free of that Absolutely. Kind of thing. Mm. But anyway, we can come on to that perhaps later on, because yes, I know indeed. You want to get on with some. But because one of the things I'm very keen on the book is to try to distinguish between the legal and the moral.
12: Okay.
11: And what is legal is not necessarily moral.
10: And we're talking politics this morning. What piece of legislation would you pass if you became an MP or even the PM tomorrow? We've had some fascinating calls already, and John is on the phone.
12: Hello, John.
13: Good morning.
10: Good morning. How are you doing, John?
13: I'm okay, thank you. Actually, funny enough, I'm not usually awake this time of the morning. Somebody told me to get up and put the radio on just as you was opening the lines to this competition.
12: Oh, okay.
10: Oh, there we go. And what pops into your head? What piece of legislation would you pass?
13: Gambling. I don't really think people take any notice of how much gamble advertising alone there is in Britain today. The basic way of their advertising gambling is for the internet. It's just an open sea for anybody, especially youngsters. There's no real age restriction, as much as they say there is. Who really knows who's doing what? And I mean, my son himself has become addicted to scratch cards, and he's only 17.
12: Oh,
13: and by the time he's finished, he's really not got much money left in his pocket. Although he works, you know, he doesn't really see much of it. And I've sat him down and I've tried to explain to him, you know, that not only the odds on the winning, but where it leads, because I myself are an ex-gambler, and I was a serious gambler. And I wasn't casinos or anything like that. It was just small-time gambling shops up the town centre. But when you're addicted, you don't know when enough is enough.
12: Will passing a law, John, solve this, or is it something else that's going to solve this?
13: Well, at the end of the day, it's up to the individual what they choose to do. But when you pass a law, I mean, I believe some
10: inspirational breakfast.
13: Not, you know, what's legal is not necessarily moral. But one of the things that stops people doing from things they shouldn't is the fact that there are consequences. Right. And people don't think of the consequences spiritually. They do think of consequences within the law. And although it wouldn't cut it all together, it would minimise it. And at the very least, if we could ban advertising, as they have done with cigarettes, and I believe they should do with alcohol, it's a slow process like anything in life. But you do eventually get there. And if it just stops one person, one youngster, from turning out how I used to be and losing the things that I lost...
12: Right.
13: And that's a total success.
12: Well, you've got some wisdom to be able to help your son at least, Esther.
10: Fascinating stuff, John. Yeah. Did you say this is the first time you've tuned into Premier?
13: I've been listening to you for the last 5 or 6 days.
12: All right.
13: I live on my own now. I separated from my wife. I moved into a new home, and I thought, you know, give up the telly. I like the music sort of stuff. And I came across you by accident. I've never heard of you before.
12: Oh, well, bless you.
13: And so I gave you a listen, and I was so enthralled by what I heard, that every morning now, and usually 3 or 4 in the morning, we'll wake up, you're the only station I'll listen to.
10: Oh, John,
12: you're
10: thank
12: a star
10: you very
12: listener.
10: Much. Thank you. Morning. Well,
12: thank you very much indeed.
11: A wonderful compliment.
12: And thank you for sharing your thought. Separating the legal from the moral, Richard.
11: Yes, I think he was making some wonderful points. First of all, people don't realise what a serious issue addictive gambling is. It's a very, very serious issue. Secondly, I think that his suggestion that we need a government-sponsored advertising campaign akin to the one against smoking is perhaps the best way, because in a free society there's a limit to the number of laws you can pass stopping people doing things, but we can have advertising campaigns and government money can go into it. But he's absolutely right, the legal is not the same as the moral. In the recent sort of parliamentary scandal, all the MPs claimed that what they did was legal. And it was for most of them. It was. It was well within the rules of the time. But it seems to me the question you need to ask is, was it honourable? Mm. Was it decent? And when it all appeared in the newspapers, the great British public thought, well, this wasn't honourable. This wasn't decent. And I think as a society as a whole, we need to recover a kind of moral environment, so that we no longer think that, well, if we can just get inside the law, that's enough.
10: And of course, in your book, you're talking about how if we get back to the sort of and recognise the Christian values at the heart of our political system, that might change things. But how do we tap back in? How will you get, 600 MPs, some of whom are passionate Christians, many of whom are not, and many that the culture seems to be against sort of declaring any personal faith. How are we going to get back to these roots?
11: Yeah, I mean, you make an interesting point. There are a surprising number of pra- practicing religious believers in politics. Again,
10: indeed, yeah.
11: Again, you know, people say we live in a secular society, but actually, if you look through the Commons and the law, there's a surprising number of people who are religious people are in politics because they think this is a way of serving society. It's a question of a change of culture. I mean, no law by itself is going to do the trick, and it's not just Parliament; it's all of us. Actually, I think that there are some signs now that the underlying values of our culture are beginning to shift. And after all, you see, the value which has dominated our society for the last 50, 60 years, to the exclusion of everything else, is the stress on individual free choice. Now, that's a good thing. We all want to respect people's choices, but it works for the market. People must buy what they want when they want, and it works in social life. They have their own lifestyle. Nobody else will interfere. Now, that's all very well up to a point, but the recent Reith lectures by Michael Sandel were absolutely brilliant. They showed that a society actually can't live on that basis alone. If we got time, I'll just give you one of his very vivid examples. In Germany, it's a very horrifying. In Germany, somebody advertised for somebody who'd be willing to be cooked and eaten.
12: I remember this case.
11: Yeah, 200 people applied, really? 4 were interviewed, and 1 was duly cooked and eaten. The German authorities found that they couldn't get the person on murder, though they did get them on another charge. But what this showed, you see, it was totally consensual. It was an advert. You didn't have to answer the advert. You didn't have to go totally nothing wrong. If you only think that free choice is the only value that matters, what was wrong with that? They chose to do it. And what this reveals, the sort of sense of horror we all feel that, actually society wants to be characterized by more than the value of free choice. There are certain things which are decent, certain things which are good, and we need to begin to recover a sense that there are these other values as well.
12: Well, what's gone so wrong in the past few years with politics? Have we just simply drifted? Haven't there been, I mean, part of the idea of having a bishops in the House of Lords was to give, I imagine, a moral backbone to the House of Westminster.
11: Well, I mean, I wouldn't say that the bishops are there with sort of claiming the moral high ground to the exclusion of others. No, there are a lot of very, very good people. Let's not exaggerate the role of bishops in the House of Lords. They're there, and they have an important symbolic point, and I think their presence there is valued by other members. But lots of very, very good people in the Lords, lots of very deeply practicing religious people.
12: So how have we drifted from those moral values? I mean, or isn't there any simple explanation?
11: Well, there's no one overriding explanation. I mean, the kind of world in which I grew up, you know, the 1930s, 40s, 50s, was a totally, totally different world. That old world went in the 1960s. I lived through the 1960s with young people. It was an amazing time. People who didn't live through it didn't really know. You know the old adage, if you remember what happened in the 60s, you weren't living through it because everybody was absolutely blown out of their mind. Yeah. It was an amazing time where champagne, you know, corks from champagne bottles were kicking off. It was a time of Carnaby Street, sex, drugs, the Beatles, a whole change of new legislation. Homosexuality was no longer a criminal offence, the abortion law reform, and so on and so on. That's what loosened up our whole set. Now, a lot of that was good. We wouldn't want to go back on that. But in a way, we're still trying to recover, I think, a sense of discrimination, what we want to keep from that great explosion in the 1960s, and actually what we need to recover from that rather more staid world of the 1950s.
10: Okay. So a new culture for a new age, perhaps.
12: Okay, we're just going to pause for a moment or two. The voice of Lord Harris, former Bishop of Oxford, we're talking about his new book, Faith in Politics. Very good it is too, as well. Great detail, and I had to sit and read lines time after time sometimes to get them into my little brain. But
11: it's easy. It's a good read. Very accessible. Don't put people off.
12: No, I'm not putting people off. What I'm saying is I wouldn't have read it time and time again had I not been intrigued to understand what you were getting at, and normal people with better brains than me will say, fascinating stuff.
10: A good nourishing read. We're talking to Lord Harris, a former Bishop of Oxford, whose book Faith in Politics looks at rediscovering the Christian values at the heart of the system. And we're asking you, if you became an MP or even PM tomorrow, what legislation would you pass? That's our breakfast challenge. And we've got Mrs. C on the phone.
12: She's in North London. Hello, Mrs. C.
14: Good morning to you.
12: Good morning.
10: You sound very intriguing.
14: I would just want to put my ideas across. I would definitely make a change at schools and university and colleges, that the word of God will be preached and that the children will know God, because the word of God is God. That's the only way we change the nation in Great Britain. There will be changes coming, but the only way is to teach the children the ways of God.
10: So how would you do that? Through RE lessons or through worship?
14: Yes, everything. Every day in the morning, they will just gather together, assemble together, teach them the word of God, show them the way, and that Jesus is the only way, and that he gives satisfaction to the soul. And then they will not go, to addiction or to money-loving ways or whatever.
12: Well, how do you handle that if the head teacher is a Muslim, for example?
14: Jesus died for everyone on earth. And everyone on earth needs to hear the word of God and the good news. And so it's okay, because Great Britain is a Christian country, and we want to show them the way, and we want to speak the truth in love and teach everyone else. Yes. So for the children, that's the only thing. The children at school, they need to know the way, and Jesus Christ is the way, the truth, and the life.
12: All right, bless you.
10: Radical suggestion.
12: That leads us neatly back to Lord Harris, as we ask, is such a thing possible? Can you legislate Christianity back into the nation in some way?
11: Well, we have to face the fact that although we are culturally and historically a Christian country, we now have a society which includes many members of other faiths. Last night, for instance, in Parliament, I went to a great gathering of the Sikh community. The Sikh community is very, very large in this country, making a very significant contribution to it. There are 1.5 million Muslims in this country. There's a long-established, smaller Jewish community. And it seems to me a fundamental part of the Christian faith that you actually respect other people where they are and what their beliefs are. And in the kind of society which we live now, you cannot simply impose one religion on everybody all the time. What I do think is that it is an essential part of people's education that they should know something about our Christian heritage and Christian belief. And one of the sad things, of course, about schooling at the moment is people come out totally ignorant of so many schools, of some of the things which are absolutely basic to our culture. I mean, you ask people what Easter is about, and 50% of people don't know. Well, everybody in the country ought to know what Easter is about. It's part of our cultural heritage. Whether you're a Muslim or a Sikh, you ought to know that.
10: So to connect back within that. And of course, we've got the interfaith debate, but increasingly, of course, there's a large atheist voice in the country. It's very vocal and creative.
11: Absolutely.
10: You're going to be taking part in a debate on April 13th with the author Philip Pullman about his controversial work, a book called The Good Man Jesus and the Scoundrel Christ. Now, what's all that about, and why are you taking part in the debate?
11: Well, I'm a great admirer of Philip Pullman as a writer, and I do know him a bit. I think he has a great feel for children, and he writes very, very, very well.
12: Very creative, isn't he? Incredibly creative.
11: Yes, yeah. And he really understands adolescence, and I think that's wonderful. I mean, I know his Dark Materials book quite well, but the publishers haven't yet unembargoed this present book, so
10: it's
11: hot property. I'm hoping to get it today. But I know I'll be very interested to take in that faith, because so many people in our society draw a contrast between Jesus, whom they say they admire, and what St. Paul and the other apostles made of him. They draw a contrast between Jesus and the Christ. And I think that you can't draw that total contrast. So what I'd be interested to talk to Philip Pullman about is that you can't simply treat Jesus as an ordinary good human being, because he said certain things which didn't fit into the ordinary categories. And then, of course, you have the extraordinary experience of St. Paul and the other apostles. They claimed that they'd met or had encountered a risen Christ. And that, of course, made them look at Jesus again with totally new eyes.
12: Do you think Christians should read this kind of book? Is it helpful, or will it disturb some Christians?
11: Well, I mean, I think the point of reading a book is, first of all, if it's well written, if it's a good book. I can only speak about Philip Pullman's Dark Materials trilogy, but I felt that was a wonderful read, And as I said, he had a great sense of what it is to be a teenager and a very strong moral vision, not a Christian vision. Mm. And I think it's important for us Christians to realize that other people sometimes have a moral vision, which is partly good and in part challenging to a Christian moral vision. And if we're going to engage with people in society, we have to, as it were, be on the borderlands and experience both worlds.
12: Yeah, and are such debates helpful in the end, or do they just simply raise hackles on both sides?
11: Well, do you know, that's a good question, because I'm beginning to wonder about the usefulness of the... I think the debate with Philip Pullman will be useful, but I mean, all the sort of debates with Christopher Hitchens and Dawkins and all this, I think really they've really served their time now. And it's interesting that a leading member of the sort of secular humanists said to me not long ago, surely we ought to be kind of cooperating on, you know, certain fundamental values in which we believe. And that's lingered in my mind. I wondered really whether some of the atheists who have a strong moral vision shouldn't actually be more cooperating with Christians to try to recover a much richer and deeper sense of values in our society. Yes, because that's the crying need, actually, at the moment.
12: A certain amount of theological debate and disagreement is helpful, because it helps you think through what you believe and hear other points of view. But there does it's a fine line, isn't it? There does come a point when it just becomes... argument.
11: And some of these debates can be simply polemical, and people are scoring debating points. I take part in some of the debates with people, and it really annoys me, because they're in there to win the applause of a popular audience.
15: Rather than really tease out
11: the issues, and that can be rather irritating.
10: I suppose in some ways that those debates and even books like Philip Pullman's, controversial though they may be, in some ways they may also inspire people who wouldn't have read the Bible to return to the Bible to find out what the source material says. Do you think?
11: No, I do. And I think that with the title of Philip Pullman's book, it's a very intriguing title. It might indeed encourage people to look at the Gospels and see what kind of person this Jesus was, what the Gospels actually say about him.
12: And talking about source material, is it time for us in Britain to get back to the roots of what our Parliament and what our system is all about, as indeed you have done in Faith in Politics, have a complete rethink of the way we run things? It looks as if we may be heading for a hung parliament. People are beginning to lose faith in our first-past-the-post system. Even the Labour Party is suggesting now that maybe we need to have some kind of proportional representation. And I know in certain areas, if you vote a certain way, it's a completely wasted vote, because three-quarters of the people are voting another way. Do we need to rethink it all?
11: Well, we certainly need to think very seriously how we can reconnect the population as a whole with our political representatives. At the moment, there's a gap. The turnout figures for elections are appallingly low. And you contrast that with the time when apartheid came to an end in South Africa.
12: Indeed.
11: And we saw these moving queues of people who would walk for a day and then queue for half a day in order to vote. We need to try to bring about a new sense in our society that actually politics matters. It matters who you elect, that we should all have much more of a stake in it.
10: And it's quite interesting, just briefly, haven't got lots of time now, but I suppose we're seeing a little bit of that in America at the moment, aren't we, with all the sort of excitement surrounding Barack Obama and his year of presidency, and he talks differently about faith. So that's changing things in American politics. Do we need the same thing over here? Do we need an Obama over here?
11: Yeah, well, I mean, I think that is very, very interesting, because Barack Obama made no apology for bringing his faith and faith-based values into the public sphere. Mm. You see, in the past, so many liberals like him would have said, politics is only about the things we have in common. You've got to confine your faith to your private life. Obama said, no. You know, we're bringing this out into the public sphere. As we know, he got elected. Wonderful. Yeah. But he does it in a way which is not oppressive, not moralistic.
12: A very different approach from George W.
11: Yes, a very different approach from George W. But Michael Sandel, in that book that I read early, he particularly criticizes liberals for trying to keep their idea of the good as a private thing. And what he says, it's a very telling phrase. He says, fundamentalists rush in where liberals fear to tread. Well, you know, if liberals are worried about moralistic right-wing people dominating the public debate, get in themselves. Barack Obama got in with his Christian values, which are different Christian values from those of George W. Bush.
10: And what a great way to end our morning with you, to a call to engage, really, isn't it? A call to get involved.
11: Yeah.
12: The book is simply called Faith in Politics and...
11: with a question mark.
12: With a question mark.
11: Faith in Parson Mark, question mark.
9: 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That interview was recorded on the Inspirational Breakfast Show hosted by John Pantry and Esther Higham. 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
16: Hello and welcome to another edition of The Profile, this time with me, Muyiwa. Each week, The Profile brings you an in-depth interview with a Christian from a different walk of life. This week, you're in luck because we've got not just one, but two guests for you. Legendary Kirk Franklin, the best-selling gospel artist, has 20 Grammys to his name and has worked as an artist and a producer with the likes of Mary Mary, CeCe Winans, and Toby Mac. Talks to me about mixing ministry, music, and dealing with hurtful press and the impact of African fathers.
17: Kirk, your time is short, and I'm grateful for the time. So I've heard you say a lot over the years that the church should be a hospital, not a country club. So I'm asking for the hospital Kirk Franklin, not the country club version. You're always honest and quite brutal sometimes, I think. So that's the one I'm looking for in this conversation, if you don't mind.
18: Okay.
17: So recently, talking to Sway Calloway, maybe about a month ago, you said you've been in therapy since your early 20s and still go twice a month. What's the one thing you're working on right now in therapy that your fans would be really surprised by, and how's it shaping your leadership in this season of your life?
18: Well, I think that what has happened for me is that there have been things over the last few years that trigger past traumas. Also, along with that, you know, it seems very trivial, maybe to some, what I'm about to say, but it is a reality that most can go through and experience, where whatever level of what culture and what society would deem as what they would determine success, you know, like it can be success, you getting a raise at your job, or it can be success, you moving into another neighborhood. That the term people call success can be it's relative, right? It doesn't have to be based on one person's life. I mean, every human will experience certain levels of success, and a lot of times, if you get a raise on your job, you may experience new levels of anxiety or fear, or it may trigger, trauma that you don't feel good enough, that you may not feel educated enough, you know what I mean? Or you may not feel spiritual enough. So a lot of times people don't realize that even certain levels of success, any level of success, can also be something that can trigger traumas. Does that make sense?
17: It does. So when you talk about shrinks being people who their job is to minimize. For you, that analogy is quite powerful, actually, because it's very visual. What recent moment have you needed someone to minimize for you?
18: Well, you know, and then I also think that people are also aware that not only is there this constant state of, you know, am I gospel enough for the community? Is he spiritual enough? Think about it. My whole entire career has been questioned about my spiritual integrity from stomp on. I've always seemed to be someone who you know, there's always been questions about my heart before the Lord, which has always been hard for me because my love for Jesus, my love for his church, my love for his people is paramount in everything that I do. I mean, you know, am I a wild boy? Yeah, you know, am I someone that likes to have fun? Yes. Do I like to dance and be celebratory about my love for Jesus? Yes. Yes. Was I raised on gospel music? No, I was raised on hip hop. I was raised on urban music. And do I want to have gospel music have the best sound and production and sonics and visuals? I'm representing the creator of the universe. Of course I do. Have you ever looked at the stars in the sky? That's one of the most beautiful productions that can ever be put together. Why would I as a son want to not represent my father in the same way? So what I do for a living, for ministry, which is also for a living, brings a certain level of trauma. But then also over the last 5 years, there's been COVID. COVID brought a level of trauma to my life. The issue with my son brought a certain level of trauma in my life. Finding out that the man who I thought was my biological father, that wasn't my biological father, and a new father, and then having to be engaged with a mother that abandoned me, those have been all traumas. I mean, so, you know, it's like, it doesn't stop.
17: Yeah.
18: Things have not stopped.
17: Let's talk about the ministry one. I'm not sure how many people would know. Most people know you for your music and your creatives, but I think I remember vaguely you exploring some pastoring. Faithful Central, you used to be there.
18: Youth pastor. Yeah. I used to be there. Loved it.
17: So this ministry thing, you've got a good 360 on it. And you've called it golden handcuff. It's a term known in the circles as something that you embrace, knowing that there are pressures with it, you know. So I wondered what boundaries you've consciously put in place. I mean, you've just talked about some of the things you have to endure as the kind of artist you are, which a lot of people, you know, have some thoughts on. But clearly you've learned how to put boundaries in. And I just wonder, what boundaries have you consciously put in place this year to stop ministry from stomping on you?
18: Well, I do want to clarify the imagery of the golden handcuffs. What I was talking about is that for most Christians, they are not weighed down with their faith also being intertwined with their occupation. They're able to be believers and to go through what believers go through without being put in a microscope or have a spotlight that is always focused on them as they're trying to live out their Christianity. Most people get a chance to live their Christian life outside of the spotlight. But when Christianity is also your career, a lot of pressures and judgments can be challenging because you are being transformed into his image. You are not fully in the image of Christ. And so that transformation, sanctification process, you have to do it on a stage. Mm. And that can be challenging.
17: Right.
18: But for me, I also understand that to whom much is given, much is required. I do not ever want to come across like it's a complaint, because I am honored. I am honored to serve the Lord and honored that the Lord would loan me songs and ideas that I can use to make the kingdom known in the earth. I mean, I'm humbled. I love.
17: And Kurt, you know, Kurt, I understand that, but I also understand that, just like all of us, you're a human being, and so when people say unkind things, it can be traumatic to the soul. So how do you then put boundaries around? So that, is it that you stop yourself reading newspapers, reading comments,
18: you try not to read, you know, but in your fallen nature, you know, you still stumble on something that you read, you know, a caption or something, because, you know, it's because, you know, it's almost like, you know, even though it may have been rhetorical, when Christ said, who do men say that I am? You know, there's also and awareness. I wanted to make sure, okay, is the music connecting? Is the message connecting? So sometimes you look to see if what you're doing is connecting with people, if it's speaking to people's hearts, and then you'll read something that's not the most favorable. You read something that is not, you know, you do too much, you run around too much, you jump too much. And, you know, I haven't stopped jumping, I haven't stopped dancing, but so some things that people say, oh yeah, it's hurtful, it's painful, and you know, and you have to take it, you know. And I think it's more hurtful and painful, and then especially when you come from a place that I come from, I mean, I'm a very sensitive man. I'm extremely sensitive. So, you know, I'm sensitive to the thoughts and views of people because, you know, I want to do good. I want people to really feel what I say and mean and believe. I mean, I'm not a man that doesn't care. I care right. deeply. So,
17: right. So let's talk a bit about your views on theology and history and things like that. When you were doing the run for your second season of Good Words podcast, you talking to, I think it was Joshua Dudley of Forbes magazine. You won't remember these things because you do so many of them, but you know, I've got receipts, as they say in your country. You said Western Christianity and the teachings of Jesus are not synonymous. Now, the question is, in your journey in unpacking that, what are some of the doctrines that you've had to let go of, and what are some that you've had to recover or reclaim personally?
18: Well, you know, I think that Reformed theology, some would call it Calvinism, there are areas that God is more concerned about us resting in his perfect work, which is grace, what we do not deserve or could ever earn, versus the performance of, I got to make sure that I am right before God, that there's a lot of emphasis on what I need to do and the things that are part of the systemic or systematic executions that a lot of Christians lean into, that they think that at times can also make them righteous. That you are more righteous if you are this. You know, like one of the examples I use is that within our culture, we have often made people that are not married within the framework of Christianity not look like they are usable by the kingdom unless you are married, because we've made marriage almost synonymous with salvation, where just by sheer numbers, there's not enough men to women in the ratio. So we have not done a good job of making single people believe and understand that they're still usable in the kingdom, that there's a place for them in the kingdom, that God wants to use them just as much and has value on you if you're single, as much and even more. But it's, you know, if you're listening to Paul said, I wish that some of you were not married so that you could be fully committed like me. But we have made certain cultural norms. These are the prerequisites that we would say that will deem us a certain posture before the presence of God. Not true. It is not true. We're saved by grace and by faith and grace alone.
17: So when you yourself, and I've heard you before explore thoughts around African fathers, you know, Tertullian, Augustine, and Mark.
18: Yes.
17: You grew up in America. You're a Western man, but yeah. How has embracing that story reshaped your worship language, especially when you're recording or when you're in the studio, when you're live? Has the embracing of the African fathers and their vista on the Holy Book, has it affected your language of worship?
18: Historical truth has given so much more gravity to my Christian pilgrimage. My Christian sojourn has been enlightened and enhanced, and there's been a fire that has been put up under it over the last decade and a half, when there has been a certain level of academia that has been contributed to my Christian experience, because unfortunately, Christianity in America has come with many, many, many vices that have not always allowed the true teachings of Jesus Christ to be free to flow to the hearts and minds of belief. Hearts and minds of believers. Christianity in America can be not only polarized, but its incestuous relationship with politics and government in America for people of color historically has been problematic, and it can be a great challenge. And so when you realize these truths that, you know, just the simple truth of Europe did not influence Africa. Africa, no doubt, unapologetically influenced Europe when it comes to the historical teachings and truths of the historical Jesus. Three centuries before Constantine. So all of these truths for me, now the music is not just an emotional experience because I'm a Black person that was taught the white man's religion that came up on the boat, and then now I am blind to the truth. It's like, oh, there's so much gravity and depth of understanding of the historical Jesus when I now sing about him. Then now this truth comes to life because the same gospel that was used to enslave us, it's now the same gospel that is used to free us. No other people on the planet has that narrative when it comes to their journey and the matriculation of faith. There is not one race of people that has that same experience. It's because what happened in the Holocaust was not, Judaism was not used as a weapon against Jews. It was used as a racist weapon against Jews, unfortunately. And unfortunately, so many people were killed and destroyed by the ugliness of the hate crimes. But Black people, we were taught a religion, and that religion was weaponized against us. Scriptures were flipped, and certain chapters were taken out. Like, you know, when you hear about the slave Bible, and how certain books were torn out so that the slaves would not know about their freedom. No other group of humans on the planet have that story.
17: So Kirk, let's make a bit of a gear change to you talked about academia, and one of the greatest minds for quite a few of us in terms of doctrine theology is Dr. Tony Evans, who you consider a spiritual father, and
18: yes.
17: And in an article, I think it was way back in 2017, with Vizen Cunningham, who I think spent some time and did some interviews with you, asked about you giving Tony Evans full access to you as a father, as a spiritual leader. Now, what's the hardest correction Tony Evans ever given you? And what, here's the thing, what changed the week after that correction?
18: He did not acquiesce to the narrative of what in the culture would be special treatment to people that society may deem as celebrity or what other type of definition people would use. That was not the culture of the church. That was not the culture of he himself. So there was no special treatment. Even when there are times that I remember one time I made a request for something, and he said, no. He said, no, you're going to do like everybody else. I was like 30 years old. I was 30 and still young, you know, and he's like, no. And so, and he's been consistent that way. Like it wasn't just every now and then. It was consistently a man who was committed to making sure that there was a light that I had to subject to.
17: Now, you know, the moment with the doves where you stood up and you boycotted because you wanted a message to be heard. Tony Evans stood with you. And then you've been quite open about him standing with you through family issues in terms of being there and covering. What does that feel like on the inside? Because we look at it from the outside, but for you on the inside, how would you describe that experience of a father type being in that with you?
18: hope. It just gives you hope. It just lets you know that you are tracking in the right direction. It's because he is not an individual that would ever align himself with some foolishness. And so knowing that he has been willing to stand alongside of you in certain areas of your life just gives more credence to those areas in your life. And so that has been the very beautiful thing for me.
17: Now, I'm going to try and scoot through to the end so I don't keep you too much longer. My wife has his Tony Evans's Bible and commentary. I bought them for her. And I'm sure you're familiar with them, partly because of some of the things you've said about the fathers, because he highlights the African presence in the Bible unapologetically. Now, how did his courage in doing that affect you, Kirk, as a reader, as a, you know, member of the church, as a disciple, as an artist who's out there on the forefront?
18: Well, what I can tell you, that what I'm very proud of is that he would say to you also, is that I was blessed to also help influence him. Is that it was me who made a lot of these things something that I was hammering down constantly, that you need to talk about this, you need to do this, you need to do that. It was something he was very much aware of, but I made him more aware of how the culture needed it more. Mm-hmm. Just because of our relationships and posture within culture. He was not aware of sometimes the 911 call for certain paradigmatic shifts of themes and messaging. And so it was me that was like, no, Pop, you need to hammer down in on this. This is where the streets are. This is what they talk about in the barbershops. This is what's happening on a college campuses. These are some of the things that we need to be addressing with young Black people. They need to be aware that it's not the white man's religion, that they need to be aware of the gravity of the historical truth of their Christian fundamentalist knowledge and DNA of what it is they believe in, who they believe in.
17: So Kirk, please bear with me just a couple more. I can't finish this conversation without talking about Den of Kings. And I had a number of questions, but there's one in particular that I want to shoot at you. In the episode with Tyler Perry and Derek Hayes, I watched that and I thought, I wonder what moment in that episode, if you remember all of it, Kirk, what moment would you say you would like replayed in every church leadership training session?
18: You know, I don't know if there's a specific moment as much as it is the overall, the overarching narrative of people and faith need to understand that kingdom come, that God wants to also see the kingdom manifested in the earth, that we should not be so busy with our heads to heaven that we're not impactful while we're on the earth. And the universal language that is primal in everyone's life is the language of being able to be a financial blessing to oneself, one's family, and to others. It creates the gate and the door. Now, we should not worship it. It should not be the priority. It is a space of, if I'm able to provide for my family, if I'm able to keep lights on for myself, it gives me the wherewithal to be able to also want to be impactful in the greater scope and the greater knowledge. It's because if you are a Christian banker, imagine the influence you can have over commerce. If you are a Christian attorney, imagine the impact that you can have. So the more people that have a opportunity to be able to financially provide for themselves and to be able to engage within the bigger framework of society, we are able to replicate the message and the messengers of those that represent the kingdom.
17: So Kirk, like I said, I'm racing to the end. When you talk about survivor's guilt and things like that, again, there are a number of questions I had for you, and hopefully some other day we get to explore them. But here is one line I'd be grateful if you can finish for me. I don't want my kids to see Jesus as the guy who kept dad away anymore. So now I
18: work hard, or I worked hard at that time, to make sure that there was enough balance and enough conversation that when I was not present, that their feelings, their thoughts, and their views were able to be heard and processed so that they saw me as a partner and not a nemesis of their faith.
17: Kirk Franklin, some quick answers from you on this. You always talk about your joy under attack. What are you protecting your joy from this quarter? A quick answer.
18: Myself.
17: Okay. A belief you publicly repented of that's unlocked fresh creativity in you.
18: That God hates me and that I have to perform for his acceptance.
17: Okay. One prayer you pray for, you always talk about praying for those who've hurt you. One prayer you pray for your enemies right now, for real, that you pray for your enemies. Because you said, where I come from, this is how we pray. Father, kill them. Fall down, die. So one prayer that you'll pray for your enemies right now, for real.
18: Mine is to give me real time experience of forgiving them and letting go, because keeping hold of it is pride. Because scripture says, vengeance is mine, said the Lord.
17: Kirk Franklin, thank you so much for your time.
16: That was me, Mui. We're talking to Kirk Franklin about his music, ministry, and a few personal challenges. I hope you enjoyed it.
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This after the broadcaster has pulled all of the previous shows. So that is to come your way. And a little survey for you. Why not? 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
9: Lord, our Lord, how majestic is your name in all the earth. You have set your glory in the heavens. Through the praise of children and infants, you have established a stronghold against your enemies to silence the foe and the avenger. When I consider your heavens, the work of your fingers, the moon and the stars which you have set in place, what is mankind that you are mindful of them? Human beings that you care for them? You have made them a little lower than the angels and crowned them with glory and honor. You made them rulers over the works of your hands. You put everything under their feet, all flocks and herds, and the animals of the wild, the birds in the sky, and the fish in the sea, all that swim the paths of the seas.
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11: Good afternoon, I'm James Lewis. Plans to increase tax on petrol and diesel this autumn have been scrapped. A 5p per litre cut, introduced in March 2022, has been extended until the end of the year after the Iran war pushed up prices. It's as jet fuel and diesel made from Russian oil will be made available in the UK, provided it's refined in a third country. Conservative leader Kemi Badenoch says the Prime Minister has gone back on his word over support for Ukraine. That's been rejected by the government, with ministers maintaining it's only a temporary move to address fears of a shortage this summer, and that sanctions on Moscow

0: are being strengthened. A Christian charity is urging that there's no time to waste in mobilizing church leaders to curb the spread of Ebola in the Democratic Republic of Congo.
1: Love is leading faith leaders into a vital role to comfort families who've lost loved ones, to educate and raise awareness about this disease.
0: TIFUN's DRC leader Poppy Angwandia has been speaking to Premier as the number of suspected cases reaches 600. At least 130 deaths have been linked with the disease, which has been declared an emergency of international concern. The charity says pastors are working in the gaps between local authorities and health officials, sharing advice on hand washing and dealing with dead bodies. Heritage Minister Baroness Fiona Twycross has confirmed to Premier listed churches will have to pay VAT on repair costs going forward.
2: What we've got with a capital scheme is it helps churches that meet insurmountable barriers to fundraising the upfront costs of work. So whilst all taxes are kept under review, we're not planning to change the VAT treatment of construction work, including alterations and repairs on listed places of worship.
0: It comes as the new Places of Worship Renewal Fund opens for applications today, marking £23 million in funding available for repair work. It replaces the old Listed Places of Worship VAT rebate scheme. Ministers say providing funds upfront will ease the burden of repairs, but church leaders and heritage groups worry congregations could still be left facing big repair bills. And a Christian charity is urging millions of believers across the UK to rethink their shopping habits and reduce their use of Amazon. Just Money Movement's new Challenge Amazon campaign is encouraging churches and individuals to support more ethical alternatives and push for economic reform. Its executive director, Sarah Edwards, tells Premier why they've decided to speak out against the corporation.
3: Research has shown that Amazon's tax behaviour in particular is really poor and is aggressively underpaying tax to the tune of hundreds of millions of pounds a year, which is money that could be spent on public services.
0: Amazon says it complies with tax laws in every country where it operates and is one of the world's largest taxpayers overall. The weather, brighter spells this afternoon, especially in the south. A few spots of rain possible where cloud thickens. That's your latest from the Premier News team. For more stories from a Christian perspective, head to premierchristian.news.
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Geraldine Lattie's Make Me a Channel of Your Peace. Thank you so much for tuning in. Thank you for being part of the Premier family here on Premier Christian Radio. I'm trusting all is well. Now, plenty on the way. Did you know it's Christian Aid Week? And we're going to be hearing about the fantastic work that Christian Aid continues to do. 81 years they've been making a difference all around the world. We've been hearing what's happening over the course of this month, so make sure you do stick around for that. Some awful allegations coming from former contestants of the TV show on Channel 4 called Married at First Sight. And the premise of the show is exactly summed up in the title, Married at First Sight. You meet the person for the first time at the altar. And there's been really dark allegations coming to light of women on the show who have now accused their male matches of sexual assault. What is the broadcaster's response? What are their obligations? And what's the next step? All to come your way in the next few minutes. We'll be hearing from a high-profile media lawyer on it. And Rick Warren on God's House Rules. More on that to come. Also, something really special, a show here on Premier Christian Radio celebrated a year on air just a few weeks ago. I'll tell you all about it after this from the Belfast Gospel Community Choir.

0: from Belfast Gospel Community Choir. There they are with a song called Sanctuary. Craig here with you, Premier Christian Radio. So happy to be with you. Now, did you know that Max and Lydia on The Big Breakfast have now been brightening up your Saturday mornings for just over a year? I can't believe it. There was even birthday celebrations. There was even cake. Not that I got any. Not that I'm not bitter about it, but if you've never listened to the program before, you really are missing out on what is hope-filled, a thought-provoking start to your weekend, which, let me assure you, is suitable for the whole of the family. There's the weekly segment, Yay or Nay. There's the Good News feed and the Just Like Jesus segment. Plenty to be encouraged by. Plenty to tune into, so I would encourage you to have a listen if you haven't already. Saturday morning from 8 o'clock, whether you're driving, whether you're going from here to there, whether you're doing some errands, or perhaps you're just pottering around the home, it's definitely worth catching. 8 o'clock Saturday morning, right here on Premier Christian Radio. And during the week, why don't you start your day the best way with this?
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2: I will go to the supermarket, all right? 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

0: The brilliant Graham Kendrick teaming up with the equally as talented, and what a voice she has, Nicky Rogers. The song is called May the Fragrance. Craig here with you, and it's definitely smelling like summer today, is it not? I think so, and set to be quite nice towards the end of the week. In fact, Friday, in some parts of the country, set to be the hottest day of the year so far. Looking forward to that after, let's just say, the little bit hit and miss weather over the course of the last couple of weeks. Now then, here's a question for you. What difference can truly happen when community, faith, and something as simple as growing food comes together? Well, for 81 years, Christian Aid has been making a difference around the world. Throughout May, people have been fundraising, giving, standing alongside communities in support of this work. From vital projects like a Beacon of Hope's Urban Gardening Initiative, helping communities build resilience and grow their own futures, Christian Aid continues to support sustainable change. Pete Murray, head of church and community at Christian Aid, joined Mal Pope to share more about the impactful work.
1: All of our work is global, not in the UK. So there are lots of wonderful charities in the UK and Christian organisations working on poverty here. We've always been a globally focused organisation. And so Beacon of Hope, yeah, I had the privilege, Mal, of being there 3 weeks ago, which was really wonderful, in Nairobi. They're a great Christian charity in Nairobi, and they support communities across a whole range of different areas. And the one that we've been particularly shining a light on this year is around urban farming. So I was in Beacon of Hope's community centre in a place called Dagoretti in Nairobi. It's a place which is, you'd call it informal settlements. So a lot of the homes there are kind of makeshift temporary type homes, often made out of concrete blocks corrugated iron. Families that have very little access to clean water, sanitation, communities where it's very difficult to find work. We met two incredible women when we were there, one called Frida Mora, the other one called Belinda Kasudi, both of whom were women who have got very challenging lives, living in these informal settlements, often with their families in very small spaces, very little access, as I said, to essential services, and struggling for work. And everything, Mal, in those communities you have to pay for. So schooling has to be paid for. Water has to be paid for. So it's very challenging. Now, working with Beacon of Hope, they've been given the opportunity to learn about how to do what we would call urban farming. So right in amongst these really sort of crowded, challenging informal settlements, they've learned how to do things like vertical gardening. I can't tell you an awful, I'm not a sort of expert on this stuff, so I can't tell you the detail, and you'll probably have some gardeners, keen gardeners listening who'll know things about stuff like cone gardens and things like this, because, you know, they're things that you would find in allotments in communities across Britain as well. But really, through learning about things like that, about rainwater harvesting, about how to make organic compost, about how to dehydrate their food, they have learned in these incredibly small spaces how to farm things like kale and spinach and tomatoes and so on, creating enough food not only for their families but also to be able to take to market and to be able to sell, all of which then results in them being able to, you know, to be able to pay for those things like water, to be able to pay for their children's schooling. So it's totally transformative. And both Frida and Belinda talked to us about it. They shared about it and talked about how it had changed their lives from the kind of day-to-day survival to actually being able to plan their future for the first time. Belinda talked about being an independent woman. I mean, it was just so incredible to see. And all of it kind of supported and resourced by this incredible organization, Beacon of Hope, who walk alongside that community. You know, it's more than an act of charity, Mal. It's a sort of, it's an act of Christian solidarity, of standing with their sisters and brothers. And like you say, kind of just helping them, showing them how to live these independent lives. That, you know, these are strong, powerful women who are able to do that, but just need that support and that care from organizations like Beacon of Hope, showing Christ's love in our world. And so it was incredible to witness, really, really wonderful.
2: Now, you mentioned the word Christian solidarity. Do they have to sign up to go to church to get any of these benefits?
1: I mean, they don't. But I think what you see in Nairobi when you drive around is that, you know, Christianity like permeates every element of that culture. You know, God is good is emblazoned across trucks and cars. You know, when I spoke with the community at the end of spending time with them, I said, God is good all the time. They repeated to me, I said, all the time. God is good, they repeated to me. You know, that's something we say in our church in Crystal Palace every Sunday. And they finish, Mel, by saying, and that's his nature, wow. And so, you know, their Christian faith is totally embedded within them. It's not a case of us needing to go to these places and convert people. That's totally unnecessary. These are communities that are sort of overwhelmingly Christian. And yet within that, face all of these challenges because of the injustice of poverty. And I think, you know, God is doing amazing things in these places. We're seeing people being Christ's hands, Christ's feet, Christ's eyes in those communities. And what does God require of us? I think what he wants from us, Mal, is for us to join in with what God is already doing in those places. And like, that's why I use that word solidarity, because I think it is about us through our prayers, through our acts, through our gifts, standing alongside our sisters and brothers globally as they face these challenges.
0: Amen. That was the voice of Pete Murray, head of church and community at Christian Aid, speaking earlier this week on Daytime. Listen to the full interview again. 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Do stay with me. We're going to be getting more from that rather worrying piece of news that we brought you earlier in this week about the ongoing accusations of assault, which have been made by former contestants of the TV show Married at First Sight. We'll be getting more on that in the next few moments. Do stay with us here on Premier Christian Radio. Let's continue the music to bless you and encourage you with this is Celtic Worship, Because He Lives. Because

Celtic worship because he lives. Craig here with you. Thank you for being part of the family. I wonder if your mum and dad ever said to you, hey, this is my house, my rules. Well, Rick Warren in the next few minutes with a little snippet of his teaching program, Daily Hope, is talking about God's house rules in the day. In the next few moments. So that's to come your way before three. As well as that, at this hour, I'm going to give you a little survey, see if you can work that out over the course of the 3 o'clock news. Let me remind you as well, by the way, that the May issue of Premier Christianity is available. This month, we take a closer look at the influence tech billionaires and ask Christians why they should think carefully, really, before viewing them as neutral voices. We go behind the scenes of the festival season with Tim Alford and explore what it really takes to bring these major events to life. 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Not easy listening, I'll be honest with you, coming up in the next few minutes with regards to the controversy surrounding the TV show Married at First Sight. It's been running for a few years, but Channel 4 have pulled all past episodes off its streaming platform. Why? We'll find out after this.

0: From New Wine Worship, the song is Nothing But Grace, just approaching 20 to 3. Now, let's turn our attention to some reality TV making the headlines. Well, let's be honest, for the wrong reasons. I wonder if you heard about the fallout from the show Married at First Sight UK. It's the Channel 4 show, which, if you haven't seen it before, it sees couples meet for the first time at the altar. The first time they meet is when they get married to one another. Imagine never meeting a person before, and then pretty much half an hour after you lay eyes on them for the first time, you're married to them. Just let that sink in. Legally married, have a place of your own, and there is an expectation that you do married things that married couples do, right? Okay, I guess we'll leave it there. But each couple is hand selected by a team of dating experts. They move them in together, and we see their first month's married life play out on camera. But dark allegations have come to light. Women on the show have now accused their male matches of sexual assault. Regular Ofcom says that broadcasters needed to take due care over the welfare of participants. Jonathan Code is a high-profile media lawyer who has represented top TV channels and works in crisis management.
1: Well, there's an inherent risk in creating reality TV in its broad sense, because although it's a difficult genre to define, essentially what it does is bring onto the screen members of the general public. Mm. So these are necessarily, unlike contractors who are actors or make films or musicians or whatever, these are folk taken off the street. And of course, some vetting is done, but if you're inevitably going to take a risk if you take people about whom you know relatively little, and you put them together in any situation, be it on Love Island or Big Brother. All of these create an inherent risk, because human nature being as it is, people do not always treat others as they should.
2: Yeah, absolutely. Now, is there any way for producers to mitigate those kind of risks? Is that something that Channel 4 should have done?
1: Well, They doubt they do. I mean, they do for all sorts of legitimate reasons. They will have a sense of responsibility to the folk that go on them. And I've worked in television for over 30 years, and I know that is true. They also do so for good self-interested reasons. And you've only got to see the very damaging headlines which Channel 4 and the format Married at First Sight has suffered. And it's exactly the thing that all TV production companies, and Channel 4 doesn't make programs, it commissions programs, so there'll be the production company which is catching it in the neck from the media and Channel 4 itself, the channel. And this is an absolute nightmare for them, mm-hmm. and is going to, I would imagine, lead to an Ofcom inquiry. I imagine they'll be hauled in front of the Culture and Media Sport Committee. And they may well be, we'll have to see, there may well be legal claims made against these women that claim that the production company commissioned by Channel 4 didn't offer them the degree of care necessary. So I imagine that a great deal of effort was made to try and prevent this from happening. But at the risk of putting it as delicately as I can, Married at First Sight involves sex. Sex is something which happens in private, and it's therefore not something which can be watched over by a chaperone. And so if you put together people, men and women, in a reality television program where straight away, I imagine, on the wedding evening, they're going to have sex, then immediately out of sight, necessarily, of the production company, out of sight of the channel, there are things going to happen which, as we know, create risks, particularly for women.
2: Mm-hmm. You know, as Christians, this is a big question for you, Jonathan, but, you know, as Christians, should we engage with reality TV where some of the concepts might go against our faith? Where do you sit with this?
1: Well, it's a very good question, Lydia, and one we should all ask ourselves. The Lord expects us to ask that question, and we should. Mm. When you say engage with, forgive me, I'm not quite sure. Do you mean participate in, or watch, or both?
2: Oh, I would say both.
1: Right. Okay. Well, should you go on Married at First Sight? And my strong view is no. You know, and other ghastly programs like, you know, Dated Naked and all that kind of thing. Absolutely not. You know, God created the beautiful institution of marriage, the beautiful thing that is sex, and Married at First Sight and Dating Naked and, you know, its similar ilk are abusive of sex, abusive of marriage, and of the two, on the whole, abusive of women. And I'm afraid the same goes for Love Island and a load of other similar formats, which do not respect the values that we're taught by Scripture, but also are the values which we know are right, which we should know are right about the proper pace for sex and for marriage. And should we be watching them? Absolutely not. And first of all, they will pollute us in watching them. But secondly, while we are watching them, I mean, these are produced for commercial reasons. If no one watches Married at First Sight, it will disappear from the screen. If nobody watches Dating Naked, it will disappear from the screen. If nobody watches Love Island, it will disappear from the screen. So Christians have an obligation, in my view, to shun poor television programs, ugly television programs, dark television programs, and watch ones which are honourable, are clean, are encouraging, are worthy, and we should watch television imagining that the Lord is sitting next to us on the sofa. If what's on the screen is something which we think the Lord would not want to see, then it should come off the screen.
0: That was Jonathan Code, a high-profile media lawyer who's represented top TV channels, including Channel 4. He was speaking with Premier's Lydia Bennett as allegations of abuse on reality programme Married at First Sight have come to light. I mean, I'm going to be completely honest with that. I'm going to lay my cards out on the table. As soon as I heard that show being advertised, I thought, there's no way I can watch that. There's no way I can watch that. And then I thought to myself, well, how can I criticize something like that without watching it? So I decided to watch it. And now let me be honest, that doesn't work in all TV shows. I could imagine there are some things which I just absolutely would not watch, full stop. And when watching it, it just made me regret watching it, to be honest with you, because, you know, the idea of marriage, it says in the Bible, doesn't it, that, you know, it's a decision that you shouldn't take lightly. And I'm not saying that any contestant would have rushed into it, but, you know, you've got to get a bit of an idea. You've got to know the person before you marry them. And they say, don't they, you never really truly know a person until you marry them. But surely knowing them a bit more than just seeing them for the first time at the altar, right? Is that fair? I wonder what you think.
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0: Blessings, Anatoria. The song is I Smile. And I hope that, along with all the other music that you've been hearing this afternoon so far, because there's more of it to come, and the sunshine, hopefully where you are, put a smile on your face. Now, sometimes we think that God has chosen who comes to be with him in heaven and who he dispatches to spend eternity in hell. I wonder which side of this fence you're at. However, Pastor Rick Warren says nothing could be further from the truth. He uses an illustration to help us understand how the choices we make influence these types of decisions.
1: Let's say if you were going to say, hey, Rick, I'm going to be gone for a month, and I have a house that's down by the ocean, and Rick, you can come live in my house and use it for a month. And you say, but there are a couple house rules. First, you may not jump up and down on the bed. Okay, is that unreasonable? No, it's your house. Your house, you get to make the rules. And if I'm going to use your house, then I should abide by the rules. You lock up here, and this is what you do. You don't jump on the bed. Fine, that's reasonable. Now, if I offered you to come and say, come live at my house, and you're on drugs, and you reject it, and you say, thank you for your offer, but I'm going to choose to live on Skid Row because the truth is I love my drugs. And I'm not willing to give them up. I'm not willing to give them up to be a part of your family. I'm not willing to give them up for all the other benefits because I love my drugs. And so I'm going to choose to live here on Skid Row in spite of your gracious offer. If you turn me down, would that be my fault? No. No, it would be your fault. And could you blame me for being unloving? No. I had done the loving thing to offer to help you get out of the situation. You couldn't blame me for being unloving. Now, let's apply that same logic to going to heaven. Because I hear people all the time say, well, how could a loving God send people to hell? God doesn't send people to hell. You choose to go there. It's like there are two doors in eternity. And one goes to heaven and one goes to hell. And the one that goes to heaven says, you come to Jesus. This is the house rule. He's already paid for your ticket into heaven. He's already forgiven you. All you got to do is accept it. You just accept what he's done for you. It's a free gift of grace. You go to heaven. You want to go to hell? You just do your own thing. You say, I'm going to be my own God. I'm going to do what I want to do. I'm going to be my own God. I don't want God. I don't want anybody telling me what's right or wrong. I don't want to tell anybody telling me what to do. I want to run my own life. Now, if I choose to walk out this door, I certainly can't blame God. He's done everything possible for you to go to heaven. He's already paid for it all. He's made it so easy, you just have to accept it by faith. And if I say, thank you, no, I'd rather stick with what I love more, then that's not God's fault. That's my fault. It is a choice. Does God have a right, question, does God have a right to make house rules for his house? Well, yeah, it's his house. And in heaven, he has a right to say, you want to come to heaven, here's how you get here. How do you get here? Not by earning it, not by working for it, not by being good, but simply by accepting the grace that his son did for you by dying on the cross for you. And if I reject his condition for entering heaven, he's not being unloving, I'm just being dumb. He's not being callous, I'm just being illogical. And can anybody blame me? Can anybody blame God if I choose to say, I'm going to go my way out this door into eternity? No. It's my choice.
0: There you go. Pastor Rick Warren helpfully illustrating how it's our choices now that have eternal impact. It's part of a series he's teaching on this topic, and you can hear it every single weekday on his program, Our Daily Hope, which is at 6:30 right here on Premier Christian Radio. Tune in for that for some more sound teaching. We are going to be talking about, well, a couple of things really, but mainly centering around one specific thing. Maintenance of historical church buildings. So we're going to do it in two parts. One, we're going to be talking about how there's a new scheme opening today, how churches can apply for a share of £92 million to help with restoring church buildings. Many church buildings, of course, really quite old. Specialist work needs doing to them in order to repair any sort of damage. So we'll be hearing from the Minister of Heritage and the reason why the money's being made available. And then we'll move on after that, specifically focusing on cathedrals. And I wonder, are we losing our cathedral heritage? Many, many cathedrals in England specifically are at risk of not getting the repair work they need. Many of them are running at a deficit in terms of monetary-wise, so they're having to turn to other commercial avenues to fund themselves. And does that

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9: Isaiah chapter 43, verses 1 to 3. But now this is what the Lord says, He who created you, O Jacob, He who formed you, O Israel. Fear not, for I have redeemed you. I have summoned you by name. You are mine. When you pass through the waters, I will be with you. And when you pass through the rivers, they will not sweep over you. When you walk through the fire, you will not be burned. The flames will not set you ablaze. For I am the Lord, your God, the Holy One of Israel, your Savior.

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3: Hello, I'm Anna Rees Green. The Prime Minister has announced a planned increase in fuel duty this autumn has been scrapped. There's been speculation for weeks about whether the government would go ahead with it, as petrol and diesel prices soar because of the Middle East conflict. In the Commons, Sir Keir Starmer set out measures to help address the cost of living.
4: We're giving our hauliers a 12-month road tax holiday, helping to keep prices down. And we're backing drivers by extending the freeze in fuel duty for the rest of the year.
3: Ministers have also denied they want supermarkets to freeze prices on essential foods. It comes as a Christian charity is urging millions of believers across the UK to rethink their shopping habits and reduce their use of Amazon. Just Money Movement's new Challenge Amazon campaign is encouraging churches and individuals to support more ethical alternatives and push for economic reform. Executive Director Sarah Edwards tells Premier why they've decided to speak out against the corporation.
5: Research has shown that Amazon's tax behaviour in particular is really poor and is aggressively underpaying tax to the tune of hundreds of millions of pounds a year, which is money that could be spent on public services.
3: Amazon says it complies with tax laws in every country where it operates and is one of the world's largest taxpayers overall. Now the government has announced a new scheme to help fund church repairs. The Places of Worship scheme will offer a £23 million pot for repairs this year, with more money to be released on an annual basis. Its previous listed Places of Worship grant scheme only covered VAT on church repairs, but the new pot will only be available for churches in England. Claire Walker is chief executive of the National Churches Trust. She's welcomed the news, but told Premier she wants to see it expanded so that all churches can be supported in their output.
6: We still want to champion everything for churches in, right across the UK. £55 billion annually in social and economic benefit is not something to be sneezed at.
3: And a Church of England bishop is warning that urgent changes are needed to online safety laws to protect citizens and future generations. The Bishop of Oxford, Stephen Croft, has warned of a massive hole in government policy about social media and AI, tech which he believes is distorting human dignity in the interest of profit.
7: The best interests of our citizens are simply not being served by a small number of global companies pledged to generate revenue and to meet the demands of their shareholders.
3: And the weather. Blustery showers are becoming more frequent this evening and overnight, heavy at times with a risk of hail. That's your latest Premier News.
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Out of the Ashes, Nothing Can Stop Me at 6 minutes after three. We are continuing like a speed train on this sunny Wednesday afternoon. Oh, and I heard as well that there's going to be a real change in the weather over the course of the next few days. Set to be one of the hottest days of the year so far in some parts of the country on Friday. So I hope you've got your shorts and t-shirt and sun cream ready. What have we got on the way? Well, we're going to be hearing from Baroness Twycross, actually, as the government has announced quite a lot of money, nearly £100 million to help fund and repair and restore listed places of worship across England. Now, it comes as a really significant time, actually, because later on this hour, we're going to be hearing the findings of a new report warning that English cathedrals specifically are facing serious financial structural difficulties. It asks the question, really, are we losing our cathedral heritage? The report also warns this shift of crowding out a sense of stillness and calm that cathedrals are traditionally known for. So that is to come your way. Also, this hour, this is the word of the Lord. Continues to be a blessing to you, I'm sure. Oh, and before I forget, just before the 3 o'clock news, I gave you today's little survey. According to a new report, on average, we check this twice a day. Any ideas as to what the answer might be? According to a new report, we check this on average twice a day. I'll let you know what the answer is after this from Chris Tomlin. The song is called Always. This is Premier Christian Radio.

0: Chris Tomlins, always. Craig here with you, Premier Christian Radio. So how did you get on then with my little survey just a few moments ago? According to a brand new survey, according to a brand new study, the average person checks this at least twice a day. No, it is not how much milk they have in the fridge. No, it is not how much money they have in the bank account. No, it's not if they remember to turn the heating off or whatever. The actual answer is the weather. We check the weather, apparently, on average, twice a day. And I guess it's so easy to do that now, isn't it, with apps and things like that. I've always thought, I always thought I could predict the weather. I don't know, maybe it's growing up in the middle of Wales and around a lot of farming country. I can just look up in the sky, and I'd like to think I can predict what's going to happen. And then I realise I'm absolutely rubbish at it. But today, I think, hopefully it'll stay nice and sunny.
1: Maybe you have to work at night, or maybe there are times when you just can't sleep. Either way, if you're looking for a friend, some rich and inspiring words, together with some great music, then make sure you join me, Michael Fanstone, for Hope in the Night, weekday mornings between 1 and 4. Yes, it's music, Bible readings, and me during those long, dark hours of the night. Hope in the Night, Monday to Friday from 1 a.m.

0: It's Oggy and Moira. The track is called Beautiful. And it sounded just as beautiful as the... weather is looking where I am at the moment. I hope that's the case where you are. Now, the government has announced a new £92 million to help fund and repair, restore listed places of worship across England. It's called the Places of Worship Renewal Fund, and it replaces the old listed places of worship VAT rebate scheme. So applications open today, alongside two other wider heritage funding programs. Ministers say the money will go towards the urgent work of things like fixing leaking roofs, repairing damaged stonework, and improving access for disabled visitors. Some church leaders, though, and heritage groups are still worried about the ending of the VAT relief scheme, saying congregations could still be left facing such big repair bills and a delay in urgent repair. Find out more. Kelly Valencia from Premier has been speaking with the Heritage Minister, Baroness Twycross.
1: We believe that the new scheme, the Places of Worship Renewal Fund, offers more targeted support for the church sector than a VAT rebate scheme. We did evaluation of the previous scheme, which showed that 80% of respondents would have undertaken the works anyway, albeit some of them might have delayed the work or downgraded projects without the access to the VAT rebate. Meanwhile, we know from talking to churches and other places of worship across the country that many churches struggle to fundraise enough to pay the upfront costs of the work in the first instance, which blocked them from undertaking the works at all. So what we've got with a capital scheme is it helps churches that meet insurmountable barriers to fundraising the upfront costs of work. So whilst all taxes are kept under review, we're not planning to change the VAT treatment of construction work, including alterations and repairs on listed places of worship.
2: Some church groups and heritage groups worry specifically about the VAT point. They say that perhaps it was easier to fundraise knowing that you will get that VAT rebate. What's your message to those concerned that this change will actually damage their ability to fundraise and get those repairs quicker?
1: We're hoping that the volunteers, and I really admire the work of so many of the volunteers who use their own time to fundraise for these projects. My own parents have done a lot of fundraising for their local church. And so I don't underestimate how hard it is to do the fundraising. But we felt with the pot money we had, we needed to make sure that we focused on those areas where it was hardest to fundraise in the first place. So that's why we've made this change. And the scheme gives priorities to areas of what we call double disadvantage. So they're given priority because they're the areas most likely to suffer from inability to raise funding for repairs and structural works themselves. That's not to underestimate the amount of time it takes people to do the fundraising. And for those people who are applying to the new scheme, they'll also be able to apply for the cost of VAT to be covered.
2: Some argue that this will perhaps be easier for those who have bigger fundraising teams and have more experience in fundraising, rather than those like ordinary churches who perhaps knew the previous scheme worked better because it was a straightforward application. How would you address that?
1: Historic England is the organisation that we've asked to administer the fund for us, and we've had a number of conversations with them from the government side to talk to them about how they're going to make it as easy as possible for people to apply. So Historic England will help people through the process, recognising that it is often volunteers who are applying for this money. There will be a process, but they're aiming to make it as straightforward as possible for people to access these really vital funds.
2: Is there any room or separate funding for churches or other places of worship who need the repairs quite urgently?
1: We've got the additional fund of heritage at risk, which is open to places of worship to apply for. And lottery funding is also available. The National Lottery Heritage Fund expects to invest about £100 million in places of worship between 2024 and 27. So there are a number of ways that churches and places of worship can access funding. In the first instance, we'd encourage places of worship to, so churches can speak to the Church of England, for example, Church of England churches can speak to the Church of England, but we'd encourage people to talk to their local Historic England teams about what urgent funding is available.
2: Is there a risk that perhaps the pot, which I understand is 23 million for this next coming year, runs out too quickly? Because if I'm not mistaken, that's what happened with the previous one. It ran out of money. Is there a risk that happens again?
1: We are expecting that we'll get a lot of applications for the pot of money. We would clear up front for the pot of money for the previous financial year that it was a certain amount of money until that money was used. So we had a tracker on the website that meant that people could see how much of the money was remaining. So we think we was as open as possible about how much funding was remaining. We'd encourage those churches and other listed places of worship to come forward and speak to Historic England about how they can access funds through the new scheme and the new pots of money that are available for the coming financial year.
2: How quickly can churches expect to hear back once they've applied for funding?
1: It will probably take a while for Historic England to work through it. But again, I think if people look at the application materials on the Historic England website and speak to Historic England, they'll be able to talk them through the process. And as I said, I've been really clear with Historic England, and they've committed to making sure the process is as clear as possible for those places of worship, including listed places of worship that are churches, to talk through the process with them.
0: That was Heritage Minister Baroness Twycross sharing more details on the new Places of Worship Renewal Fund available for churches and other places of worship to carry out repairs. It's open from today. Applications can be made from today. Baroness Twycross there, speaking to our very own Kelly Valencia. Craig Wakeling here with you on Premier Christian Radio. This is Jem Bostick, and the song is called Kingdom.

0: Gem Bostick's there, beautiful, on Premier Christian Radio. Now, do not forget that when you wake up this Saturday morning, who's going to be with you here on Premier Christian Radio? Max and Lydia from The Big Breakfast. The show has been on air now in its current form for just over a year. And there's a whole host that goes on, which is so suitable for the whole of the family. This week, this sees a return of the Yay or Nay feature, where you share some of your thoughts on what is okay for Christians to get involved with, whether that's texting or eating during sermons or being part of one or more congregation, not forgetting the Good News feed and the Just Like Jesus segment. It really is so much for the whole of the family, like I say, and absolutely wonderful to see it turn a year old in its current form just a few weeks ago. So make sure you join Lydia and Max for a lively, faith-filled morning from 8 o'clock every single Saturday morning for a big breakfast. You will not regret it, let me assure you.
1: This is the word of the Lord.
2: Romans chapter 11, verses 33 to 36, and chapter 12, verses 1 to 21. Oh, the depth of the riches of the wisdom and knowledge of God! How unsearchable his judgments, and his paths beyond tracing out! Who has known the mind of the Lord? Or who has been his counsellor? Who has ever given to God that God should repay them? For from him, and through him, and for him are all things. To him be the glory for ever. Amen. Chapter 12. Therefore, I urge you, brothers and sisters, in view of God's mercy, to offer your bodies as a living sacrifice, holy and pleasing to God. This is your true and proper worship. Do not conform to the pattern of this world, but be transformed by the renewing of your mind. Then you will be able to test and approve what God's will is, his good, pleasing, and perfect will. For by the grace given me, I say to every one of you, do not think of yourself more highly than you ought, but rather think of yourself with sober judgment, in accordance with the faith God has distributed to each of you. For just as each of us has one body with many members, and these members do not all have the same function, so in Christ we, though many, form one body, and each member belongs to all the others. We have different gifts according to the grace given to each of us. If your gift is prophesying, then prophesy in accordance with your faith. If it is serving, then serve. If it is teaching, then teach. If it is to encourage, then give encouragement. If it is giving, then give generously. If it is to lead, do it diligently. If it is to show mercy, do it cheerfully. Love must be sincere. Hate what is evil. Cling to what is good. Be devoted to one another in love. Honour one another above yourselves. Never be lacking in zeal, but keep your spiritual fervour serving the Lord. Be joyful in hope, patient in affliction, faithful in prayer. Share with the Lord's people who are in need. Practice hospitality. Bless those who persecute you. Bless and do not curse. Rejoice with those who rejoice. Mourn with those who mourn. Live in harmony with one another. Do not be proud, but be willing to associate with people of low position. Do not be conceited. Do not repay anyone evil for evil. Be careful to do what is right in the eyes of everyone. If it is possible, as far as it depends on you, live at peace with everyone. Do not take revenge, my dear friends, but leave room for God's wrath. For it is written, "It is mine to avenge. I will repay," says the Lord. On the contrary, if your enemy is hungry, feed him. If he is thirsty, give him something to drink. In doing this, you will heap burning coals on his head. Do not be overcome by evil, but overcome evil with good.
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0: The Worship Initiative, Nothing But the Blood, 19 minutes away from 4 the afternoon, absolutely flying by. Now then, here's a question for you. Are we losing our cathedral heritage? A new report warns that English cathedrals are facing serious financial and structural difficulties. The report found that 3/4 of the 42 Church of England cathedrals are currently running at a deficit, despite playing a vital role in supporting worship, heritage, culture and community life. It also highlights how financial pressures are pushing cathedrals to expand their commercial activities, sometimes at the expense of the core religious role. The report warns that this shift risks crowding out the sense of stillness and calm that cathedrals are, of course, traditionally known for. Co-author of the report, George Lapishnov, spoke with Premier's Lydia Bennett.
1: Well, we do live in the post-pandemic age, and we churches across the country, cathedrals are still in the process of recovering from that. I think we are nearing recovery, but not quite there yet. Cathedrals have also seen some very significant reforms in 2021 to how they're managed, how they're governed, how decisions are being taken in cathedrals. And then after the 2021 census found that the share of Christians in the UK has dropped yet again, we also live in a different country demographically. So all of these things put together at Theos, we felt since we did our previous report 14 years ago, it was a different Britain, a different England, a different cathedrals and different society altogether, and we thought it was important to have a look at these buildings, especially since they'd been in the news an awful lot recently with people being concerned about various types of community activities or commercial activities or art installations like graffiti in Canterbury Cathedral in last autumn. You
2: say that there are a lot of financial difficulties. What are the main pressures driving these financial and structural difficulties?
1: Most cathedrals, of course, every English cathedral is different, has a different age, was built in a different place by different people. All of them they're all very unique, and so they all have unique challenges. But most cathedrals, of course, in the country are quite old buildings, and they require an awful lot of money to look after them. Because every cathedral is its own charity run, every cathedral chapter, the people who are responsible for a cathedral, are responsible for keeping that cathedral solvent. The Church of England helps to some extent, and the government will help to some extent, but actually most cathedrals have to spend an awful lot of money and time just scrambling for funding, and they have to compete with every other charity that's out there that also needs funding. So it's a very, very tough business to be in looking after cathedrals. And, you know, as soon as a spire is collapsing, as soon as you've finished repairing the spire, a leak appears somewhere else, and then a pillar starts crumbling or shifting, and it's nonstop. It's very relentless.
2: You mentioned, George, that there has been a lot of changes. You know, cathedrals have changed a lot in the last decade. Tell me more about that. Give me some more examples of how cathedrals have changed.
1: Well, I think Theos has a vantage point here because we were able to compare across our study from 14 years ago. And, as I said earlier on, British society has changed, English society has changed, English people are different, but cathedrals have themselves professionalized a whole lot. Most cathedral chapters, again, the people who run a cathedral, tend to be professionals from the communication sector, the heritage sector, from the finance sector. So very, very specialized people, whereas just a few decades ago, it was actually mostly clergy looking after them or people from the community. So there has been a real shift towards professionals looking after them. Actually, people who tend to have very, very high experience, levels of experience, very, very big and impressive CVs, and who will accept charity sector wages to look after these cathedrals because they are such valuable, invaluable assets in English society. So there is the professionalization. I think the second aspect, of course, that we note in the report is commercialization, the types of activities that cathedrals run. Perhaps previously there would have been running or mostly community activities, a community choir, a school play, all of these things. They still do these things, but they have been sweating their assets, to use the technical language. You know, they have these buildings and they're trying to get all the use they can out of them in a way that is beneficial for the community, and also in a way that attracts more people to come and visit them, because an awful lot of people are still worried that, oh, the cathedral is not for people like me. I'm not the right type of person to visit the cathedral, whereas cathedrals really are for everybody. And so this commercialization has meant not just more events, but also a much greater diversity of events. Yes, those are, I think, the two big changes. And of course, people in England have changed, and there are more non-religious but spiritually open people in England who are going to cathedrals looking for something, to experience something. They might not call it experiencing the gospel necessarily, although it might lead to that, but they look for something more, something that, frankly, you can't find in many places at all in contemporary society.
0: That was co-author of the report, George Lapshinayev, that giving us more insight into the latest report in the state of English cathedrals. He was speaking to Premier's Lydia Bennett. It's good to get an insight on that, isn't it? And maybe remember that next time you visit a cathedral and you see a donation box, you see a collection point, maybe it might just encourage us all to play our part. If we're going and enjoying and taking in these lovely, beautiful old buildings, let's remember that, you know, they need to be funded. Now then, yesterday here on Premier Christian Radio, we brought you the latest news with regards to the number of Ebola cases that have been confirmed in the Democratic Republic of Congo. Since that time, the number's gone up, and we'll be hearing more about it right here on Premier Christian Radio and getting the latest, particularly from Tear Fund, the NGO Christian charity. So that is to come your way. Also, in our next hour, we'll be hearing more encouragement from the brilliant Bernie Diamond with a different perspective.
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0: My name's Bob Key. I'm the international lead for Thy Kingdom Come. And the prayer today is going to be prayed by a friend of mine, Dagmara. I'm from England, she's from Poland. And it seemed right to have an international and female voice praying today's prayer. On day 7 of Thy Kingdom Come, the theme is the spirit of leadership, and the Bible story from the book of Judges is Deborah. And Deborah, as a female judge in a man's world, really had a very difficult God-given job to do. And yet she does it in a wonderful spirit, not of aggressiveness or self-aggrandizement, but of service, being available, and helping people with the things that they needed decided, being God's voice in the community. Today we're going to be praying for the leaders of the world. And as Dagmara prays, then I hope that wherever you think of as home, whether it's England or the other side of the world, you might pray for those who lead your people.
1: Almighty God, we pray for all those who lead the nations of the world. We pray that they would seek to serve their people rather than using their power to serve their own pride and greed. We pray for justice and peace between countries, because it is always the poor who pay the price of aggression and violence. We pray for those who lead communities and councils at a more local level, that they may keep in mind the needs of every person from every background and work for understanding and harmony in towns and countryside. We ask all this through Jesus Christ, our Lord. Amen.

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10: Hello, I'm Anna Rees Green. The Prime Minister has announced a planned increase in fuel duty this autumn has been scrapped. There's been speculation for weeks about whether the government would go ahead with it as petrol and diesel prices soar due to the Middle East conflict. In the Commons, Sir Keir Starmer set out measures to help address the cost of living. It comes as Wes Streeting has claimed that Scottish and Welsh nationalism represents an existential threat to the UK. He also criticised reform during his resignation speech in the Commons as Health Secretary. Reflecting on his time in government, he said the job was the greatest joy of his life.
11: Walking through the doors of my department every day as the person entrusted with protecting the very service that saved my life has been a massive responsibility and the most enormous privilege, and not one I gave up lightly or hastily.
10: Now, the number of suspected Ebola cases linked to an outbreak in the Democratic Republic of Congo has reached 600. The World Health Organization is worried it's spreading further and faster than initially thought. At least 130 deaths have been linked to the disease. Tearfund's Poppy Angwandia has just visited Bunia, where the public health emergency was declared last week.
12: It's a city that has now been affected as the epicentre of this Ebola virus. I was welcomed with a typical Congolese hospitality. However, it's a city that has also been faced by conflict, by displacement, and so people are also living in very challenging conditions.
10: Now, Heritage Minister Baroness Fiona Twycross has confirmed to Premier that listed churches

0: Taxpayers will have to pay VAT on repairs going forward.
1: What we've got with a capital scheme is it helps churches that meet insurmountable barriers to fundraising the upfront costs of work. So whilst all taxes are kept under review, we're not planning to change the VAT treatment of construction work, including alterations and repairs on listed places of worship.
0: It comes as the new Places of Worship Renewal Fund opens for applications today. It replaces the old Listed Places of Worship VAT scheme, making £23 million of funding available for repairs. Ministers say providing funds up front will ease the burden, but church leaders and heritage groups worry congregations could still be left facing big repair bills. And the Bishop of Oxford has said he's concerned about a hole in the government's online safety policy. Right Reverend Stephen Croft has told the House of Lords that British citizens are not being served by global tech companies. He outlines several areas needing attention.
2: The toxic effects of social media on public discourse. Nearly 1 million children are in the mental health system. Youth worklessness has doubled over the last 10 years.
0: The government says it will introduce some form of functionality restrictions for under-16s online. And the weather, showers are largely easing away this evening, but skies remain cloudy. Locally heavy rain across Northern Ireland and the northwest later through the night. And that's your latest from the Premier News team.
3: This hour is brought to you by Kingdom Bank, the Christian bank that puts your savings to work, supporting churches, Christian charities, and those who work for them.

The sound of Keith and Kristen Getty, As For Me In My House. It's from that famous verse from the book of Joshua. Yeah, As For Me In My House, we will serve the Lord. 6 minutes after four, Wednesday afternoon, well and truly underway. Good news is you are over halfway through the working week. Tick, tick, tick. The weather's going to get better as well. And we've got a bank holiday Monday to look forward to. Amen on all those things. We're going to be hearing from Poppy Anguandia. She is from Tear Fund and she is doing a wonderful job in being the Tear Fund's organization country director in the Democratic Republic of Congo, because we really do need to be praying for the rising, growing number of cases of Ebola in that part of the world, which has so far left over 100 people dead. So that is to come your way. You know, it's a long way away, isn't it, from our everyday life, the Democratic Republic of Congo. So many differences. But these are brothers and sisters in Christ. We need to at least surely be praying for those affected by this situation. So that's to come your way. Also, because we are in our 4 o'clock hour, we're going to be catching up with the brilliant Bernie Diamond, who, may I say, you may well have heard me say this before, do apologize for repeating myself, but I think it's worth saying. Honestly, when you listen to him, you are going to get a sense of what a wonderful person, what a great human being he is. I can tell you now with absolute certainty that he is just as nice in real life as he will be sounding when he brings you a different perspective in just a couple of moments' time. And what can you get for just 60p a week, which will keep you informed of all the latest trends and news from a Christian perspective? Less than 60p a week. Yes, you heard me correctly. We'll find out after this from the Belfast Gospel Community Choir.

0: Want to have a bit of a sing and a dance too, right? Belfast Gospel Community Choir, there they are with a song called Sanctuary. So, have you signed up yet to Premier Christianity magazine? The May edition is out. 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
1: Learning more about God and having a better understanding of His Word is important in Christian life. Every weekday, you can hear from respected Bible teachers from around the world who will help you in your walk. 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

0: Essential Christian. The song is called Yes and Amen. So yesterday here on Premier Christian Radio, I was updating you on the situation, the difficult situation in the Democratic Republic of Congo with regards to the Ebola outbreak. Well, the number of suspected cases has now reached 600, with the World Health Organization saying it is deeply worried about the scale and spread of the outbreak in the DRC. At least 130 people have died from the virus. It's been declared a public health emergency of international concern. During times of crisis, what role, however, can the church play on the ground? Well, Christian humanitarian charity Tear Fund is calling for faith leaders to mobilise to help prevent the spread, to keep people safe. Poppy Anguandia is the organisation's country's director of the DRC. She's just been to Bunia, the province where the current outbreak has been declared. She's been speaking to Premier's Lydia Bennett about what she's witnessed on the ground.
1: So in DRC, as Tear Fund, we have been dealing with Ebola cases in recent years, but this time is different. As it was detected and officially confirmed on Friday the 15th of May, 80 funerals had already taken place, which makes it so difficult to trace the contacts of those people. As you've said, the numbers are really alarming. Over 130 people who have already died from this disease makes probably many thousands of people who have been in contact with these people. Last week, I was in Bunia visiting Tear Fund partners and our activities there. And it's a city that has now been affected as the epicenter of this Ebola virus. I was welcomed with a typical Congolese hospitality. However, it's a city that has also been faced by conflict, by displacement. And so people are also living in very challenging conditions, living in tented communities without possibility for social distancing. If you remember of COVID, the 1 meter, 2 meter rule, it's just not possible for people living in conflict. Water and sanitation is not available for people to be able to wash their hands. And so the virus is continuing to spread.
2: How has Tear Fund been equipping church leaders to help curb the spread of the disease?
1: Tear Fund is here for such a time as this. We have been working with our staff, with our partners, and most with our churches to be able to spread messages on risk communication and community engagement. Love is leading faith leaders into a vital role to comfort families of who've lost loved ones, to educate and raise awareness about this disease. Faith leaders are spreading really critical messages about washing hands, about seeking medical help on time at the first sign of any symptoms, and issuing guidance on how to handle dead bodies, to be able to translate what are clinical biomedical messages into ways people can understand within their tradition and culture, and so to be able to curb the spread of disease.
2: Mm-hmm. Is there a working relationship between local churches, health authorities and local officials to help share this message?
1: Tear Fund is standing in the gap between local authorities and the World Health Organization and faith leaders. We have a network of faith community church leaders who are currently on the ground, on the front line, and spreading these messages. And so we are giving them the resources to be able to translate those alongside scripture, alongside biblical messages, to be able to comfort and also to be able to provide really clear hygiene messages to communities.
2: Mm-hmm. And Poppy, how about those who have survived Ebola? What's the experience like? Is there a stigma or even discrimination?
1: Stigma is a really challenging thing in this context. At the moment, we're still in the very early stages of the disease, and so we're not yet seeing survivors. But even so, we are seeing that some communities are being stigmatized, and it's very sensitive, some of these messages that are coming out on social media, being really careful about where people are from and linking it into other politics and other dynamics in the context. So what Tear Fund is there to do is to be able to stand in the gap alongside faith leaders, alongside church leaders, to be able to spread really clear messages to people, particularly for survivors, that they are able to be welcomed back into their community when that time comes, that they are able to continue with their lives in a way to protect their loved ones and their communities.
2: Mm-hmm. And Poppy, obviously, we we follow a God who hears our prayers. You know, we believe in a God who answers our prayers. How can we be praying for the people in the region at this time?
1: Absolutely. We would love your prayers to stand with Tirfam, with the medical community who are trying to find a vaccine, who are also trying to prevent the spread of disease and to be able to trace the contacts of those who have already contracted the disease. Pray for the medical community and also for faith leaders, particularly as they translate messages to the communities. Please also pray for Tirfund, our staff and our partners, as we're working to be able to support communities. Pray for protection against the disease, and they'd also feel a peace as they are working.
0: That was Poppy Angwandia there, the country director for Tirfund for the Democratic Republic of Congo. She was speaking to Premier Lydia Bennett as Ebola continues to spread in the region.

0: Steve Green's with You Are God Alone. We're hearing there a few moments ago from Poppy Angudia talking about her work that she's doing for those in Democratic Republic of Congo. And you can read more about the story there about the Christian Aid Group on the front line, tearfund as the Ebola crisis deepens. PremierChristian.news, by the way, PremierChristian.news. Also on our website right now, Christian groups set up peace envoy at listening tables at Unite the Kingdom March amid tensions at London protests. You can find out what that's all about. Our website, premierchristian.news. And also hearing and taking a look more about how Brian Houston denies watching explicit content after a Twitter post. So you can get more on that on our website, premierchristian.news. The founder of Hillsong Church, Brian Houston, publicly denied watching explicit content after a video briefly appeared on his account last week. So that is it's worth taking a look at as well, just to keep up to date with all the latest from a Christian perspective. Now then, shifting gear very, very swiftly. Time to get today's episode of this.
1: Different people handle rough times differently. Some seem to find peace in the middle of it all. For others, it's a complete disaster. Let's meet some people at different ends of that spectrum. Hi, I'm Bernie Diamond, and welcome again to the program as we take another look at life, your life, from a different perspective. Over the last couple of days on the program, we've been taking a look at how different people weather the storms of life, and in particular, yesterday, we met Hannah, a woman who'd been childless for years, taunted by others, and in her pain, poured out her heart to God and discovered when she did that, God gave her peace. And not only that, but God answered her with a son, and she gives that son back to God. But what comes next is a prayer of thanksgiving and rejoicing. We'll take a look at that in a moment. And then we're going to look at some men who were around Hannah at the same time, priests, in fact, God's men, but where Hannah knew how to approach God to get her feet on solid ground, these so-called priests hadn't a clue. In fact, Hannah on the one hand and the priests Eli and his sons on the other were like chalk and cheese, opposite ends of the scale, and the outcomes for each of them in their storms, well, they were at opposite ends of the scale too. My hunch is there's something in that for us, so let's check it out. Now listen to what Hannah prayed when God gave her a son. Hannah prayed and said, "My heart rejoices in the Lord. In the Lord my horn is lifted up. My mouth boasts over my enemies, for I delight in your deliverance. There's no one holy like the Lord, no one beside you. There's no rock like our God. Don't keep talking so proudly or let your mouth speak such arrogance, for the Lord is a God who knows, and by him deeds are weighed. The bows of warriors are broken, but those who stumbled are armed with strength." Prayer goes on and on. You can read it in the book of 1 Samuel chapter 2. And you know what it's all about? It's about the power and the sovereignty of God. It's about a Hannah who went to God with this in her heart, that God is above all things. Not to reform God in her own image. You know how I know that? Because when she poured out her heart to God, she offered her son back and she honored that promise. There's a challenge for each one of us about how we go to God, how we see him as the King of Kings and the Lord of Lords, or as some performing puppy that jumps when we say jump. How can we tell the difference? See, it's very hard to discern our hearts sometimes. How can we tell the difference between a right and a wrong attitude towards God? Well, let's go back to this 1 Samuel book, to chapter 2. We're going to meet Eli and his sons, the priests. Eli's sons were wicked men, had no regard for God. Now, it was the practice of the priests with the people that whenever anyone offered a sacrifice to God and while the meat was being boiled, the servant of the priest would come with a three-pronged fork in his hand. He'd plunge it into the pan or the kettle or the cauldron or the pot, and the priest would take for himself whatever the fork brought up. This is how they treated all the Israelites who came to Shiloh. But even before the fat was burned, the servant of the priest would come and say to the man who was sacrificing, "Give the priest some meat to roast. He won't accept boiled meat from you, only the raw stuff." And if the man said to him, well, let the fat be burned up first and then take whatever you want, the servant would answer, no, hand it over now. If you don't, I'll take it by force. The sin of the young men was very great in the Lord's sight, for they were treating the Lord's offering with contempt. You see, the way we tell the difference is through how we behave. Hannah could have complained and fought back and acted up badly when she didn't have a child. She could have lashed out at her husband and grumbled to God, yet in her pain, she went to God humbly and asked him to bless her. And he honored that. See, there's an amazing truth. It's one of those pivotal passages in the Bible that tells us a huge amount about why, when we have a wrong heart towards God, things go badly. It's in 1 Samuel chapter 2, verse 30. For those who honor me, says God, I will honor, and those who despise me, I shall treat with contempt. And what you read in the remainder of chapter 2, starting at verse 27, is that God deals with Eli and his two sons. He sends a prophet to Eli, and this is what happens. The prophet says, this is what God says. Didn't I clearly reveal myself to your father's house when they were in Egypt under Pharaoh? I chose your father out of all the tribes of Israel to be my priest, to go up to my altar, to burn incense, to wear the ephod in my presence. I gave your father's house all the offerings made with fire by the Israelites. Why do you scorn my sacrifice and offering that I prescribe for my dwelling? Why do you honor your sons more than me by fattening yourselves on the choicest parts of every offering? Therefore, the Lord, the God of Israel, declares, I promised that your house and your father's house would minister before me forever, but now the Lord declares, far be it from me. For those who honor me, I will honor, but those who despise me, I will despise. The time is coming when I will cut short the strength and the strength of your father's house, so that there will not be a single old man in your family, and you will see distress in my dwelling. And then he goes on, this prophet, to say all the horrible things that are going to happen to Eli and his two sons, even to the point where he says, this will be a sign to you. Your two sons, Hophni and Phinehas, they will die on the same day. And I'll find myself another priest. I'll establish him and his house, and he will minister before me. And this boy Samuel ministered before the Lord under Eli. There it is. The priests were in a position of power and authority and responsibility, and they didn't honor God. In their words or their deeds, they rejected him, and God dealt with them. We'll have a look what happens to them next week. Hannah, on the other hand, well, she's like chalk and cheese when you compare her to Eli, Hophni, and Phinehas. Hannah's this lowly of lowly. The priests are up there on the social religious register, and yet that makes no difference to God, because he says, I will honor those who honor me, and those who despise me shall be treated with contempt. Well, what God's saying here is, well, if I can't change the people, I'm going to change the people. And he did. And Eli, Hophni, and Phinehas end up dying, and young Samuel, Hannah's boy, this Hannah who honored God, young Samuel is the one who's blessed. You know, it's easy to ignore the invisible God, to just go our own way and then to blame our storms on everyone else. But deep down in our hearts, we know, don't we? We know that when we front up to God in humility the way Hannah did, he honors that. He just does. And when we live our lives like Eli and his sons, well, God's about to show up in our storms and not the way we wanted him to. We can ignore him and deny him and remonstrate all we like, but deep in our hearts, we just know that God honors those who honor him, and he despises those who despise him. Come on, people, there is a direct link between how we behave towards God and what happens in our storms. This picture of Hannah in deep distress going to God, asking for a son in humility is such a beautiful picture. You see, we feel so weak in those storms, don't we? We feel as though there's nothing we can do. And God shows us through these stories, it's not about the position we have or the power we have or how much we get to eat or how well we get rewarded in this world. It's not about any of those things. It's about whether or not we bow down and we honor God. Life can be hard work some days, and as that daily grind just kind of grinds away at you, it's easy to forget that Jesus died and rose again to give you victory over your sin, over your circumstances, victory. That's why every video message that we produce here at Christianity Works is available on our YouTube channel. The Daily Fresh Devotional videos, the weekly in-depth half-hour Christianity Works teaching, and even some in-the-moment, close-to-the-action videos that I shoot now and then. 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It's simply amazing how powerfully the Spirit of God can move through even just a short video message. I guess we shouldn't be surprised. After all, the Word of God is alive and active. Amen. I'd love to encourage you too to live your life in the victory that Jesus died and rose again to give you. So that web address for our YouTube channel is ChristianityWorks.tv. I'm Bernie Diamond, and I'll catch you again same time tomorrow with a different perspective.
0: Always worth listening out for, is it not? Thank you for being with us here on Premier Christian Radio. Do stay with us. Before at 5 o'clock, we're going to be hearing from Felix Appiah from South London. He's got a prayer for this Pentecost season. As well as that, after five, we're going to be hearing about the latest pot of money, which amounts to about nearly £100 million, actually, to help churches, older buildings, old places of worship, get restored amid the, you know, rising costs of making sure that these buildings are fit for purpose. So that is to come your way. Also going to be hearing about the brilliant work being done by Christian Aid, particularly this month, what they're doing this month to help with various issues around the world. So that is coming up all after five. Do stay with us.

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Hi, my name is Felix Apia, and I am the pastor of the Healing Pentecostal Church in Clapham, South London. Let us pray. So, Father, we thank you for Pentecost, a time that the Church of Jesus Christ was born. We want to thank you that on that day of Pentecost, the Holy Spirit came down and rested and filled the people that were gathered in the upper room. And Father, we know that Pentecost is not something of the past, but we can experience Pentecost anytime. So Father, right now, in the name of Jesus, we pray that even as we celebrate this time of Pentecost, there will be a refreshing. You will pour out your Spirit once again upon your church in this country and beyond. Father, that you will renew our strength. And Father, above all, we pray for a revival in our country. Father, we already know that there is a glimpse of revival taking place. But Father, we pray for more, that you, O Lord, will invade our churches and our home, that you will raise up men and women that will be bold to declare you without fear. Father, Lord Jesus, come, Holy Spirit, once again. Come in your power and come and refresh us in this season. Let there be an awakening in our churches, even as we celebrate Pentecost. For in Jesus' name we pray. Amen.

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0: This hour is brought to you by Kingdom Bank, the Christian bank that is changing the way Christians and churches use their money.

Stonely worship, come. Let us worship. Isn't that the wonderful thing about God? So we can come to him anytime, anywhere, even maybe if you're at home right now, doing bits and bobs, maybe you're in the office, maybe you're driving from one to the other, back home for the day. Lovely to have you with me, Premier Christian Radio, my final hour with you, actually. Plenty on the way. We're going to be hearing about the brilliant work of Christian Aid. 81 years they've been making a difference around the world. And we're going to be hearing from Pete Morey, who is talking about vital projects like Beacon Hope's Urban Gardening Initiative, helping communities, building resilience to help grow their own futures. Christian Aid continues to support sustainable change. So that is on the way. Also, do you meet for your church services in a older church building? Things that need sorting out, leaky roof, things like that, heating not working. Find it difficult because it's a listed building as well, and you can't just do whatever you want to fix the issue. It's got to be in certain regulations. Well, government has announced a new £92 million fund to help repair and restore listed places of worship across England. So that is on the way. We'll be talking more about it in the next few moments. Also, Rick Warren, God's House, His Rules. That's what he's talking about as a little sort of precursor to our Daily Hope, which is coming up in just over an hour's time. So plenty on the way. Let's continue with the music, shall we? This is Maverick City. Joel Barnes, Naomi Rain. It's called Promises.

0: From Maverick City Music, Joelle Barnes, Naomi Rain, Promises, playing just for you here on Premier Christian Radio. Now then, Saturday mornings, what's the first thing you do? You're getting up, you've got the weekend, maybe you have to go out and about, maybe you can just potter around the home for a little bit. What are you up to? The reason why I ask is if you haven't yet tuned in to The Big Breakfast with Max and Lydia, oh, you are missing out. It's full of hope-filled goodness, thought-provoking start to your weekend, which is suitable for the whole family. You need to listen out for their feature called Yay or Nay. It is so funny. It really is. Where you get to share your thoughts on what you think is okay for Christians to be involved in or not. From the sublime, really, to the quite ridiculous. Not forgetting the Good News feed and the Just Like Jesus segment. So, 8 o'clock, when you wake up, Max and Lydia will be there. Full schedule, premier.plus. And if you're up before 8 on a Saturday morning, then you'll get to listen to this.
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0: Valicia Lynch, the song is I Need to Hear. And maybe if you go to a church that's maybe an older building, maybe you needed to hear this news. The government has announced a £92 million fund to help repair and restore listed places of worship across England. It's a shame, really, that Scotland, Northern Ireland and Wales aren't included in this particular one. Maybe there is a similar scheme. It's called the Places of Worship Renewal Fund, and it replaces the old listed places of worship VAT rebate scheme. So the application's open today alongside two other wider heritage funding programmes. Ministers say that the money will go towards urgent work like fixing leaky roofs, repairing damaged stonework and improving access for disabled visitors. Some church leaders and heritage groups are still worried about the ending of the VAT relief scheme, saying that congregations could still be left facing big repair bills and delay in urgent repairs. Premier's Kelly Valencia has been speaking to Heritage Minister Baroness Twycross.
1: We believe that the new scheme, the Places of Worship Renewal Fund, offers more targeted support for the church sector than a VAT rebate scheme. We did evaluation of the previous scheme, which showed that 80% of respondents would have undertaken the works anyway, albeit some of them might have delayed the work or downgraded projects without the access to the VAT rebate. Meanwhile, we know from talking to churches and other places of worship across the country that many churches struggle to fundraise enough to pay the upfront costs of the work in the first instance, which blocked them from undertaking the works at all. So what we've got with a capital scheme is it helps churches that meet insurmountable barriers to fundraising the upfront costs of work. So whilst all taxes are kept under review, we're not planning to change the VAT treatment of construction work, including alterations and repairs on listed places of worship.
2: Some church groups and heritage groups worry specifically about the VAT point. They say that perhaps it was easier to fundraise knowing that you will get that VAT rebate. What's your message to those concerned that this change will actually damage their ability to fundraise and get those repairs quicker?
1: We're hoping that the volunteers, and I really admire the work of so many of the volunteers who use their own time to fundraise for these projects. My own parents have done a lot of fundraising for their local church. And so I don't underestimate how hard it is to do the fundraising. But we felt with the pot money we had, we needed to make sure that we focused on those areas where it was hardest to fundraise in the first place. So that's why we've made this change. And the scheme gives priorities to areas of what we call double disadvantage. So they're given priority because they're the areas most likely to suffer from inability to raise funding for repairs and structural works themselves. That's not to underestimate the amount of time it takes people to do the fundraising. And for those people who are applying to the new scheme, they'll also be able to apply for the cost of VAT to be covered.
2: Some argue that this will perhaps be easier for those who have bigger fundraising teams and have more experience in fundraising, rather than those like ordinary churches who perhaps knew the previous scheme worked better because it was a straightforward application. How would you address that?
1: Historic England is the organisation that we've asked to administer the fund for us, and we've had a number of conversations with them from the government side to talk to them about how they're going to make it as easy as possible for people to apply. So Historic England will help people through the process, recognising that it is often volunteers who are applying for this money. There will be a process, but they're aiming to make it as straightforward as possible for people to access these really vital funds.
2: Is there any room or separate funding for churches or other places of worship who need the repairs quite urgently?
1: We've got the additional fund of Heritage at Risk, which is open to places of worship to apply for. And lottery funding is also available. The National Lottery Heritage Fund expects to invest about £100 million in places of worship between 2024 and 27. So there are a number of ways that churches and places of worship can access funding. In the first instance, we'd encourage places of worship to, so churches can speak to the Church of England, for example, Church of England churches can speak to the Church of England, but we'd encourage people to talk to their local Historic England teams about what urgent funding is available.
2: Is there a risk that perhaps the pot, which I understand is 23 million for this next coming year, runs out too quickly? Because if I'm not mistaken, that's what happened with the previous one. It ran out of money. Is there a risk that happens again?
1: We are expecting that we'll get a lot of applications for the pot of money. We were clear up front for the pot of money for the previous financial year that it was a certain amount of money until that money was used. So we had a tracker on the website that meant that people could see how much of the money was remaining. So we think we was as open as possible about how much funding was remaining. We'd encourage those churches and other listed places of worship to come forward and speak to Historic England about how they can access funds through the new scheme and the new pots of money that are available for the coming financial year.
2: How quickly can churches expect to hear back once they've applied for funding?
1: It will probably take a while for Historic England to work through it. But again, I think if people look at the application materials on the Historic England website and speak to Historic England, they'll be able to talk them through the process. And as I said, we're really clear, I've been really clear with Historic England, and they've committed to making sure the process is as clear as possible for those places of worship, including listed places of worship that are churches, to talk through the process with them.
0: That was Heritage Minister Baroness Twycross sharing more details on the new Places of Worship Renewal Fund available for churches and other places of worship to carry out repair work. She was speaking to Premier's Kelly Valencia. Time is just gone 25 minutes after five. Let's continue with the music, shall we? This is Life Church Worship. It's called God's So Good.

Lifeway Worship and God So Good, 5:30. Thank you for being with me. We're going to be learning more about the brilliant work of Christian Aid in the next few moments from Pete Murray. He is doing a wonderful job as head of church and community at the charity. Make sure you do stick around. They've been going for 81 years. That's phenomenal. So that to come your way. First, though, what can you get for just 60p a week, which will encourage and bless you? Premier Christianity magazine, of course, and the May issue is out now. This month, we take a closer look at the influence of tech billionaires, and that's why Christians should think carefully before viewing them as neutral voices. We go behind the scenes of festival season with Tim Alford. We explore what really it does take to bring these major events to life. It's no small feat, let me assure you. And we sit down with worship leader Philippa Hannah to talk about identity, passion, and discovering her voice. 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

0: Hillsong United. The song is called Hosanna. 25 minutes to 6. Craig here with you, Premier Christian Radio. Now, what difference can truly happen when community faith and something as simple as growing food come together? Well, for 81 years, Christian Aid have been making a difference around the world. Throughout May, people have been fundraising, giving, standing alongside communities in support of this work. From vital projects like a Beacon of Hope's Urban Gardening Initiative, helping communities build resilience and grow their own futures, Christian Aid continues to support sustainable change. Peter Morey is head of church and community at Christian Aid, and he joined Mal Pope earlier this week to share more about this impactful work.
1: All of our work is global, not in the UK. So there are lots of wonderful charities in the UK and Christian organisations working on poverty here. We've always been a globally focused organisation. And so Beacon of Hope, yeah, I had the privilege, Mal, of being there 3 weeks ago, which was really wonderful, in Nairobi. They're a great Christian charity in Nairobi, and they support communities across a whole range of different areas. And the one that we've been particularly shining a light on this year is around urban farming. So I was in Beacon of Hope's community centre in a place called Dagoretti in Nairobi. It's a place which is, you'd call it informal settlements. So a lot of the homes there are kind of makeshift temporary type homes, often made out of concrete blocks corrugated iron. Families that have very little access to clean water, sanitation, communities where it's very difficult to find work. We met two incredible women when we were there, one called Frida Mora, the other one called Belinda Kasudi, both of whom were women who have got very challenging lives. Living in these informal settlements, often with their families in very small spaces, very little access, as I said, to essential services, and struggling for work. And everything, Mal, in those communities you have to pay for. So schooling has to be paid for, water has to be paid for. So it's very challenging. Now, working with Beacon of Hope, they've been given the opportunity to learn about how to do what we would call urban farming. So right in amongst these really sort of crowded, challenging informal settlements, they've learned how to do things like vertical gardening. I can't tell you an awful, I'm not a sort of expert on this stuff, so I can't tell you the detail. And you'll probably have some gardeners, keen gardeners listening who'll know things about stuff like cone gardens and things like this. Because, you know, they're things that you would find in allotments in communities across Britain as well. But really through learning about things like that, about rainwater harvesting, about how to make organic compost, about how to dehydrate their food, they have learned in these incredibly small spaces how to farm things like kale and spinach and tomatoes and so on, creating enough food not only for their families but also to be able to take to market and to be able to sell, all of which then results in them being able to, you know, to be able to pay for those things like water, to be able to pay for their children's schooling. So it's totally transformative. And both Frida and Belinda talked to us about it. They shared about it and talked about how it had changed their lives from the kind of day-to-day survival to actually being able to plan their future for the first time. Belinda talked about being an independent woman. I mean, it was just so incredible to see. And all of it kind of supported and resourced by this incredible organization, Beacon of Hope, who walk alongside that community. You know, it's more than an act of charity, Mal. It's a sort of, it's an act of Christian solidarity, of standing with their sisters and brothers. And like you say, kind of just helping them, showing them how to live these independent lives, that, you know, these are strong, powerful women who are able to do that, but just need that support and that care from organizations like Beacon of Hope, showing Christ's love in our world. And so it was incredible to witness, really, really wonderful.
2: Now, you mentioned the word Christian solidarity. Do they have to sign up to go to church to get any of these benefits?
1: I mean, they don't. But I think what you see in Nairobi when you drive around is that, you know, Christianity like permeates every element of that culture. You know, God is good is emblazoned across trucks and cars. You know, when I spoke with the community at the end of spending time with them, I said, God is good all the time. They repeated to me, I said, all the time. God is good, they repeated to me. You know, that's something we say in our church in Crystal Palace every Sunday. And they finish, Mel, by saying, and that's his nature, wow. And so, you know, their Christian faith is totally embedded within them. It's not a case of us needing to go to these places and convert people. That's totally unnecessary. These are communities that are sort of overwhelmingly Christian. And yet within that, face all of these challenges because of the injustice of poverty. And I think, you know, God is doing amazing things in these places. We're seeing people being Christ's hands, Christ's feet, Christ's eyes in those communities. And what does God require of us? I think what he wants from us, Mal, is for us to join in with what God is already doing in those places. And like, that's why I use that word solidarity, because I think it is about us through our prayers, through our acts, through our gifts, standing alongside our sisters and brothers globally as they face these challenges.
0: The voice of Pete Murray there, head of church and community at Christian Aid, speaking with our very own Mal Pope earlier this week on Daytime. Listen to the interview again. Just head over to premier.plus. Premier.plus is the place to go. God's house rules. That's what we're talking about in the next few moments. Do we choose God? Do God chooses us? There's one for a Wednesday afternoon. More to come your way in the next few moments.
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0: Gas Street Music, Merely Ferguson, Taku Mudare. Keep on proving it. Thank you for being with me. Thank you for tuning in. Now, I wonder, when you were little, when you were a child growing up, I wonder if your mum and dad or your mum and dad ever said to you, my house, my rules. You're under my roof, you'll obey by my rules. You'll abide by my rules. It's a well-known phrase, isn't it? Well, sometimes you might think that God has chosen who comes to be with him in heaven and who he dispatches to spend eternity in hell. However, Pastor Rick Warren says nothing could be further from the truth. He uses an illustration to help us understand how the choices we make influence these types of decisions.
1: Let's say if you were going to say, hey, Rick, I'm going to be gone for a month and I have a house that's down by the ocean. And Rick, you can come live in my house and use it for a month. And you say, but there are a couple house rules. First, you may not jump up and down on the bed. Okay, is that unreasonable? No, it's your house. Your house, you get to make the rules. And if I'm going to use your house, then I should abide by the rules. You lock up here, this is what you do. You don't jump on the bed. Fine, that's reasonable. Now, if I offered you to come and say, come live at my house and you're on drugs, and you reject it, and you say, thank you for your offer, but I'm going to choose to live on Skid Row because the truth is I love my drugs. And I'm not willing to give them up. I'm not willing to give them up to be a part of your family. I'm not willing to give them up for all the other benefits because I love my drugs. And so I'm going to choose to live here on Skid Row in spite of your gracious offer. If you turn me down, would that be my fault? No. No, it would be your fault. And could you blame me for being unloving? No. I had done the loving thing to offer to help you get out of the situation. You couldn't blame me for being unloving. Now, let's apply that same logic to going to heaven. Because I hear people all the time say, well, how could a loving God send people to hell? God doesn't send people to hell. You choose to go there. It's like there are two doors in eternity. And one goes to heaven, one goes to hell. And the one that goes to heaven says, you come to Jesus. This is the house rule. He's already paid for your ticket into heaven. He's already forgiven you. All you got to do is accept it. You just accept what he's done for you. It's a free gift of grace. You go to heaven. You want to go to hell? You just do your own thing. You say, I'm going to be my own God. I'm going to do what I want to do. I'm going to be my own God. I don't want God. I don't want anybody telling me what's right or wrong. I don't want to tell anybody tell me what to do. I want to run my own life. Now, if I choose to walk out this door, I certainly can't blame God. He's done everything possible for you to go to heaven. He's already paid for it all. He's made it so easy, you just have to accept it by faith. And if I say, thank you, no, I'd rather stick with what I love more, then that's not God's fault. That's my fault. It is a choice. Does God have a right, question, does God have a right to make house rules for his house? Well, yeah, it's his house. And in heaven, he has a right to say, you want to come to heaven, here's how you get here. How do you get here? Not by earning it, not by working for it, not by being good, but simply by accepting the grace that his son did for you by dying on the cross for you. And if I reject his condition for entering heaven, he's not being unloving, I'm just being dumb. He's not being callous, I'm just being illogical. And can anybody blame me? Can anybody blame God if I choose to say, I'm going to go my way out this door into eternity? No. It's my choice.
0: 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Thursday already, tomorrow. She's got Inspirational Breakfast up and running. As well as that, I'll be back with you tomorrow afternoon from 1 after we catch up with the C.S. Lewis podcast. 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
9: I moved to London from Hungary in 2005 with my two young children. We didn't have much and we couldn't afford a television. But we were able to purchase a small radio, which we took home. But unfortunately, it didn't seem to be able to receive any radio channels very clearly. I tried to reposition it several times. Then finally, the first radio station that came in loud and clear was Premier Christian Radio. I fell in love with this channel. I loved the messages, the teachings, the testimonies, the worship. And to be honest, this was the first living Christian source that I have experienced in my life. I grew up in Hungary, and the church there is very different than the one we have here in the UK. And it was such a surprise to hear that Christian worship, Christian teaching can be like this. I felt really blessed. I felt encouraged, and I was very curious about this style of worship and teachings. And I really, really enjoyed listening to the radio. It was pretty much on all day long. Now, 4 years later, I discovered that Premier started an online community, which I have decided to join. And one day, a young man has contacted me and found one of my comments very intriguing. And so we started talking. And soon we discovered that we actually lived very close to each other in London. And a few weeks down the line, we decided to meet. And a few months down the line, we got engaged. And just a year later, we got married. Now we've been happily married 13 years and we have 4 children altogether now. And we still listen to Premier, and now my children listen to Premier. God clearly, very clearly, has used Premier to work in my life. It was definitely an instrument that God used to bless me and bless our family.
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13: The Bible says, let him who stands take heed lest he fall. 1 Corinthians 10:12. Accept the fact.

0: fact that no matter our age or stage in life, we are all vulnerable to sexual sin and temptation. We recognize that apart from God, there is no sin we would not commit. We become the target of the enemy, especially if we are vulnerable, especially if we are not aware and prepare for spiritual battle.
1: 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Now, here's Dr. Graham with his message, Love Over Lust.
0: Take your Bibles and turn to the fifth chapter of the book of Proverbs, Proverbs chapter 5. You have to realize concerning your choices that you are just one careless, carnal choice away from really wrecking your life. And that's what we're about to see on the negative side, but also on the positive side, to see the difference between love and lust. And as we choose love, genuine love, God's love, that God satisfies us with a life of pleasure and joy and hope and faith. What we have here in the fifth chapter of Proverbs is a father-son talk. I do want to say, if there are parents here with children under 13, this would be a good time if you would like to exit the building, because this is going to be an upfront, straight-up message regarding what the Bible says. So if you're uncomfortable with that with your smaller children, or you don't want to answer some questions this afternoon, you may want to take an opportunity to go somewhere else right now. But I hope you'll stay to hear this father-son talk. And in one sense, as a pastor, I am the spiritual father of this congregation, and it gives me the opportunity to have the talk with you. The Bible says a lot about sex, actually. And clearly, the Bible tells us that God is not against sex. In fact, He made it. In the beginning, He created them male and female. Verse 1 of chapter 5 says, "My son, be attentive to my wisdom." Proverbs is all about the wisdom of God, living wisely and successfully, skillfully, making life work as God intended. "Incline your ear to my understanding, that you may keep discretion." Now, that's an important word in Proverbs. It's an important word in life, discretion. And in this sex-crazed, sex-saturated society, we see less and less discretion when it comes to these subjects. These very personal and intimate subjects. I hear a lot of crude talk, crude language in the media, in casual conversations. What used to be locker room talk is now a casual conversation between guys and gals and all in between, the office talk. There is a genuine lack of discretion regarding this subject, and that's why I'm going to be as discreet as I can in talking with you about it, but at the same time, I want to give you the clear word of God, because God has some strict standards, some high standards, holy standards regarding our morality and our purity. The seventh commandment, that's one of the big 10, says you shall not commit immorality. You shall not commit adultery. And adultery would include, in taking all the scriptures together, not only premarital sex, but extramarital sex, sex outside of the sacredness, the sanctity, the security of marriage. Preserve discretion. He's about to describe a woman, a flirtatious, alluring, powerful woman who would seek to seduce his son. Now, in effect, this woman here is a picture of the alluring power of sin and temptation. And yet she is identified as a woman. Now, in our culture, let's just say it, women are more aggressive than ever regarding sexuality, sensuality, and, to put it bluntly, skin, and more available, therefore, the seductiveness. And just the whole atmosphere of the culture makes it far easier for all of us, for any of us, to fall into failure morally. That's why the Bible talks clearly about the way we think, the way we act, and yes, even the way we dress. For example, you're in Proverbs chapter 5. If you look at 1 Timothy chapter 2, And girls and moms, I especially want you to pay attention to this. Verses 9 and 10 says, likewise also that women should adorn themselves in respectable apparel with modesty and self-control. And why should we do that? Not with braided hair, gold or pearls or costly attire or bling, my translation, but with what is proper for women who profess godliness with good works. All of us, both men and women, but specifically women are addressed here to dress properly and in a way that honors your God. Not dressing to knock some guy's eyes out, but dressing to please God, to honor him in your testimony for Christ. The fact is, we know that immodest dress is a fast track to immoral behavior. There's no question about that. And so, discretion is described here. And then the woman appears. The seduction appears. Verse 3 in chapter 5 of Proverbs. For the lips of a forbidden woman drip honey. Yeah, oh, honey lips. And her speech is smoother than oil. But in the end, she is bitter as wormwood, sharp as a two-edged sword. Her feet go down to death. Her steps follow the path of Sheol. She does not ponder the path of life. Her ways wander, and she does not know it. And now, oh, sons, listen to me, and do not depart from the words of my mouth. Keep your way far from her and do not go near the door of her house, lest you give your honor to others and your years to the merciless. Don't throw your life away, he's saying, lest strangers take the fill of your strength and your labors go into the house of the foreigner. And at the end of your life, you groan when your flesh and your body are consumed and you say, how I hated discipline and my heart despised reproof. I did not listen to the voice of my teachers or my pastor, or incline my ear to my instructors. I am at the brink of utter ruin to the assembled congregation. There is shame and dishonor in all of this simply because a young man does not pay attention to the clear commands of Scripture regarding our purity. So the question is, of course, then, how? How on earth, I mean, most of you hearing me right now, you get it that the Bible teaches abstinence within marriage for sex only. Abstinence outside of marriage, and marriage is the grounds, God's grounds for the fulfillment and the satisfaction and the blessing of life through the act of marriage. Now, therefore, how do we keep ourselves pure, both in marriage, out of marriage, before marriage, and during marriage? I have several words. They all begin with the letter A, as I'm going to give you some counsel and advice as to how to do this. Number one, accept your potential for moral failure. The proverb says, can a man take fire to his bosom, to his chest, and not be burned? The Bible says, let him who stands take heed lest he fall. 1 Corinthians 10:12. Accept the fact that no matter our age or stage in life, we are all vulnerable to sexual sin and temptation. We recognize that apart from God, there is no sin we would not commit. We become the target of the enemy, especially if we are vulnerable, especially if we are not aware and prepare for spiritual battle. Now, wouldn't you say that King David was a great man, raised up as the king of Israel, so great that the Bible says he was a man after God's own heart? That was God's description of this great man, David. And yet, because of his own vulnerability, maybe the stage of his life, we're not sure. He looked, he lusted, he took Bathsheba, a woman that was not his wife, conceived a child, set up the murder of her husband. It was a sordid scene in the life of David that is repeated again and again and again. He found forgiveness, he received grace, but his life was never quite the same. I am no greater than David, and neither are you. We are all subject to the onslaught of the enemy in this area. Accept your potential for moral failure. Secondly, affirm that you don't have to give in to temptation. Too many are believing the lie that this is just a natural, that this just happens, that we are at the victimization of our own world, of our own society. Our friends are not abstinent. Our friends are not pure. We're living in an entire world, I mean, from media to music to whatever, and that's been true to some degree in every generation, but it's really in your face right now, isn't it? Everywhere you turn. But you must not give up. Affirm the fact that you can resist any temptation in your life, regardless of your desires, regardless of the appeals of Satan. Don't say, well, if my wife were meeting my needs, then I wouldn't have to look elsewhere. That's a victim mentality. It's bogus. The Spirit of God lives within us. You say, well, my wife doesn't look the same today as when we married. Have you looked in the mirror yourself, sir? And men, love your wife all the days of your life by the power and the strength. Sometimes men say, I'm talking about Christian men now. I've had guys say to me, well, Jack, I just don't love her anymore. There's no real compassion when I hear that coming from me. I typically say, well, learn to love her. Relearn to love her. Because you can, and God will enable you with genuine love. Thirdly, aim to be morally pure. There's one of my favorite verses as a teenager that I memorized in Daniel chapter 1 and verse 8. I often give it to young men and women who are making life choices and decisions, but it's good for all of us. Daniel was taken into Babylon, and everything in the culture there mediated against his lifestyle, his faith. He was away from many of his friends, his family. He was under severe temptation to compromise. And so in Daniel 1 and verse 8, the scripture says, and Daniel purposed in his heart not to defile himself with the king's delicacies. He had a purpose that was firm and true. A resolution, but more than one of these resolutions that is broken, but a resolution forged by the steel of God's word, by the strength of God's Spirit. And the more we purpose in our hearts and fulfill that purpose, the stronger and stronger we get. As a young man, I resolved to be morally pure. I promised God that I would wait till marriage. And even though I grew up in the 60s, the so-called sexual revolution, by God's grace and the help of wonderful friends and prayers of family, I was able to give myself to my wife unreservedly because of a resolve that God had put in my heart that I refused to give up on. And I promise you, students, if you will wait, it is worth the wait. Men, purpose in your heart to be faithful to your wife. Ladies, purpose in your heart to be faithful to your husband. Don't rely on some fantasy that doesn't even exist. As a man thinks in his heart, so is he. Aim to be morally pure. Make it your highest purpose, your holy ambition. Fourthly, abandon all bitterness in your life. What connection does bitterness have with morality? Hebrews 12:15 speaks of this root of bitterness that goes down deep in our lives, festers, and we have to go down and dig it up and cut it out at the root, and that this particular kind of bitterness leads to defilement. Verse 16 says, lest there be any fornicator among you. The word there is porneia. Same word we use to get pornography, or it refers to all kinds of sexual immorality, all kinds of sexual misbehavior, porneia. While it's true that we're just all one bad decision away from wrecking our lives, it's also true you're just one stupid, foolish click away from plunging yourself into the fires of hell. And that's internet pornography, which is a major problem with young men and older men alike. We deal with it on, if not a weekly basis, but a daily basis. And so what does bitterness have to do with this kind of thing? If I allow hurt, whether it is perceived or not, to fester in my life, to turn into bitterness, I start thinking with a victim's mentality. Well, I'm hurt and I deserve this. My heart is broken and therefore I'm going to do this. I had a pastor tell me one time after falling into immorality, said, well, I was working so hard, the church wasn't appreciating it. I was in trouble with my church and I thought I deserved just a little bit of pleasure. That's how bitterness can be an open door to immorality. So that's why we say abandon all bitterness in your life. Find the forgiveness of God's grace. Next, avoid the flesh in all areas of your life. Romans 13, verse 14, make no provision for the flesh to fulfill its lust. In other words, starve your flesh and feed your soul. Because if you feed your lust, you will starve your soul. And maybe even lose your soul. So feed your soul, your spirit, your life with the Word of God. And this will enable you to get out of harm's way. I don't know how many people have told me, I had never intended for it to turn out this way. I never intended this little flirtation, this little fun thing, this little game we were playing at the office to turn into the destruction of my life and my family. Never intended for it to happen. And yet it does happen again and again because too many guys give the devil a stick to hit them with. If you know you are vulnerable in a certain area, why would you put yourself in harm's way? Be careful out there. Next, abstain from every form of evil. That's why the Bible says in 2 Timothy 2:22, flee also youthful lusts. Run from it. Did you know the Bible never tells us to stay around and fight the flesh, but to run from the temptations of the flesh? Always. Like Joseph, when he was being seduced by Potiphar's wife, he didn't stay around and say, oh, well, let's pray. He put on his PF flyers and ran out of that room as fast as he could. You know, I run just a little bit scared. Because I know if I'm not diligent in this matter and devoted and purpose in this matter, then I could fail. I could fall. And if it looks like trouble, it probably is. Stay away from it. Abstain. The Bible says that we are to turn or abstain from all appearance of evil. 1 Thessalonians 5:22. I used to think that meant that to abstain from all appearance of evil, that if anything looks like evil, we shouldn't do it. And that's certainly a good principle to live by, but that's not what the verse is saying. Abstain from every appearance of evil means when evil shows up, you leave. Saturate that place with your absence. Don't put yourself in the position where you could fail or fall in terms of your actions, your activities. Stay away from things that seduce your soul. Abstain from every form of evil, and then abide in the Spirit of God. You say, I can't do this on my own. No, you can't. But Christ lives in you as a believer. You can live in the power and the strength of the Holy Spirit when you arm yourself with the Word of God. How shall a young man cleanse his way? How are you going to do this, guys? By taking heed according to your word, Psalm 119, verse 9. Saturate your soul with the Word of God. Fill up with the strength that God gives you. Ask the Spirit of God to renew your mind. Some of you are living with past failures, past mistakes, past sinful activities that you need to ask God to cleanse out of your mind. And He will if you will replace it with the Word of God. And the one final thing that I want to mention is remember that you must give an account to God. Remember the consequences of this kind of sin. Verse 17 says in chapter 5, let them be for yourself alone and not for strangers with you. Let your fountain be blessed and rejoice in the wife of your youth. a lovely deer, a graceful doe. Let her breast fill you at all times with delight. Be intoxicated, meaning be led away by the wife of your youth, always in her love. Why should you be intoxicated, my son, with a forbidden woman and embrace the bosom of an adulteress? For a man's ways are before the eyes of the Lord, and he ponders all his paths. The iniquities of the wicked ensnare him. That's the bondage of this sin. And he shall be held fast in the cords of his sin. He dies for lack of discipline, and because of his great folly, he is led astray. Remember, you are accountable to God. As a believer at the judgment seat of Christ, don't allow your life to be blown away in the fires of judgment. Those saved, singed, and burned by life experiences, your reward lost, your legacy given away, don't allow it to happen. So in conclusion, love or lust, what's your choice? James 1:15 says, then when lust has conceived, it gives birth to sin, and sin, when it is full grown, brings forth death. 1 John 4:7 says, love is of God, and everyone who loves is born of God and knows God, for God is love. You can have a new love in Christ, but the way to have the love of Christ is to know life in Christ. You can be born again. So I say to you, some are already thinking, well, man, this blew right past me because I've already gone the wrong way. I've already done the wrong thing. To a woman taken in the very act of adultery, Jesus said, seeing her repentant and broken heart and spirit, I forgive you. Go and sin no more. Though your sins be as scarlet, they shall be white as snow. Though they be red like crimson, it will be as wool. If we confess our sins, he is faithful and just to forgive us our sins and to cleanse us from all unrighteousness. I'm warning you, I'm begging you, don't cross that line. But if you do, if you have there the grace of God, there is no sin that God cannot forgive. Now, to be honest with you, there are consequences. I mean, I can cut off my hand and repent of it and be forgiven of abusing my body, but that won't bring my hand back. Young men and women, you only have one time to be the first time and the best time of your life. Don't let somebody take away from you what God has given you, and that is a love for a lifetime in Jesus Christ.
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2: The whole purpose of the message you just heard is to challenge you to live God's way, which is to live in holiness and purity and commitment to Christ and to our families and to our friends. 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But lust and love are not the same thing, and we all pretty much know the difference, don't we? I want to challenge you to be pure in your thought life and pure in your daily life, because this pleases God, and it enables you to live life as God has planned it. There's only one way to live, and that is God's way. 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
1: Are heaven and hell real places, and what are they like? Today on Pastor Rick's Daily Hope, the Bible teaching ministry of Rick Warren, we begin a series called Eternal Realities, Heaven and Hell. In these lessons, Rick shares what the Bible says about heaven and hell, and how you can be absolutely certain you'll go to heaven. Okay, let's get started. Here's part one of a message called The Reality of Hell.
2: This week I was laying back in a dentist chair. My mouth is wide open. There are all kinds of utensils in my mouth, and the technician leans over and says, "So, what happens after I die?" I said, "It all depends on how much you hurt me." I said, "I do know this. We don't need dentists in heaven. Now, you may need them in hell, but we won't need them in heaven." Everybody wants to know the answer to that question. What happens after I die? So we're going to do a little mini series on heaven and hell. I'm calling it Eternal Realities. Now, the Bible tells us that everything you see is temporary, and what you don't see is what's going to last. The eternal realities are things you don't see. The things you see right now are all temporary. If they're material or they're physical, they're not going to last. Your body is not going to last. That's obvious. This building's not going to last. The trees and even mountains erode. Everything that's material fades away. But the things that are going to last are things we can't see. We can't see God. We can't see the angels. We can't see God's Holy Spirit. We can't see heaven. The Bible says those things are going to last forever. Now, our text today is out of 2 Corinthians chapter 4 and 5. If you have a Bible, you can open the 2 Corinthians 4, verse 16. Let me read it to you out of the contemporary English version. It says this. Our bodies are gradually decaying and becoming weaker. Anybody want to give a testimony on that? Yeah, okay. Our bodies are gradually decaying and becoming weaker, but our spirits inside of us are growing stronger each day. Now, these little troubles that we face here on earth are getting us ready for an eternal glory that will make all of our troubles seem like nothing. Now, listen to this. The things that are seen don't last forever, but the things that are not seen are eternal. And that's why we keep our minds on the things that we cannot see. That's why I'm calling this series Eternal Realities. Now, our bodies are like tents that we live in here on earth. Some of us have big tents. But when these tents are destroyed, God will give us each a new place to live. And our new bodies and our homes are in heaven, and they will last forever. Now, these physical tents that we now live in right now are heavy burdens, and we groan, not just because we want to leave these bodies that are going to die, but because we want to exchange them for bodies that will never die. God is the one who makes all of this possible, and he has given us his spirit to make certain that he will do it. So, always be cheerful. Now, as long as we are in these earthly bodies, we are away from the Lord. So we live by faith, not by what we see. I can't see God. I can't see heaven. I can't see angels. I can't see all of the spiritual realities. So he says we live by faith, not by what we see. Now, we'd rather leave these bodies and be at home with the Lord, in other words, in heaven. But whether we're with the Lord or whether we're away from him, we still try our best to please him. After all, Christ will judge each of us for the good or the bad that we do while living in these bodies. Now, the point that Paul is making here in 2 Corinthians is that spiritual realities are more real than physical realities, that these are the things that are going to last forever, and we need to focus on those things. 1 Corinthians 13, 12 in the Amplified says this. In fact, let's read it aloud together. Right now, we are looking in a mirror that gives only a dim reflection of reality. But one day, we shall see reality face to face. We're going to look at the reality of heaven and the reality of hell, two of the eternal realities that God wants us to understand. What are the realities of life? What are the realities of the universe? Well, they're all found in this book, God's Word, that I've been teaching now for about 35 years. And this morning, I want us to just start, before we actually look at the text and the subject, I want us to look at five spiritual realities. Now, we've covered these many, many times, but let's just go back and review. The first reality of life is this: God made you to love you, and he wants you to learn to love him back. That is the first and foremost reality of life, that God exists, and he made you to love you, and he wants you to love him back. You see, you were made, how many times have I said this? You were made by God, and you were made for God. And until you understand that, life isn't going to make sense. Because it's all about God, and it's all for his glory. And God made you, and he made you to love you. You were created as an object of God's love. And if God hadn't wanted to love you, he wouldn't have made you. There has never been a person made that God doesn't love. And not only does he love you, he's given you the capacity to learn to love him back, to get to know him back. And that's the first purpose of life, to learn to love God back. The Bible says, all of the great commandments, Jesus said, summarize the first one: love God with all your heart and soul and mind and strength, and love your neighbor as yourself. Those are the two first great commandments. So it's all about love. And so God says, I made you to love you, and I want you to learn to love me back. First reality of life. In fact, God says this in the book of Jeremiah, chapter 31, verse 3. He says, I have loved you with an everlasting love, and with unfailing love I have drawn you to myself. God says, I'm trying to draw you to me. I want you to get to know me, and I want you to understand how much I love you. And he wants you to know and love him back. Now, the second great reality of life is this: you were made to last forever. You were made to last forever. One day your heart's going to stop, and that's going to be the end of your body, but it's certainly not going to be the end of you. The Bible says that you and I, as human beings, were created in the image of God, which means God put in us eternity. In fact, the Bible says this in Ecclesiastes 3:11. He has planted eternity in the human heart. And that's why no matter how good things are on this planet, there's still a longing in you. And at some point in your life, you go, there's got to be more than this. And the truth is, there is more. Much, much more. Heaven. You're going to spend far more time on the other side of death than on this side. On this side, you get 60, 80, 100 years. On the other side of death, you get trillions and trillions and trillions and trillions of years. This is the warm-up back, the preschool, the first lap around the race. But the real life is going to go on in eternity. And the Bible says that this side is getting ready for that side. Life is preparation for eternity. You were made to last forever. And he put eternity in your heart. Now, because of that, we have the third great reality of life. And the third great reality is that God has prepared two eternal places: heaven and hell. Heaven is real and hell is real. And they're, by the way, not just states of being. They're not just some kind of amorphous, no body, float in the clouds, wonder where it is. They are literal places. There is a real place called heaven, and there is a real place called hell. We're going to look at these. The Bible tells us first that there's a real heaven. Jesus said this in John 14, 2 and 3. I'm going to prepare a place for you. Now notice, heaven's not an accident. It is a prepared place. And he says, I'm going to prepare a place for you. Now first, notice it's a place. It's not a state of being. It is an actual place. I'm going to prepare a place. And who is heaven prepared for? It says, what? For you. God is preparing it for us to be a part of his family. And he says, and if I go and prepare a place for you, I will come again and receive you unto myself, that where you may be also. He says, where I'm going, I want you to go too. And heaven is the presence of God, but it is a place. In fact, the Bible tells us a lot about heaven. We're going to look at it next week, but look at this verse. Matthew 25, 34, Jesus says this: come, you who are blessed by my Father, take your inheritance, the kingdom prepared for you. See, there's that word again. God prepared heaven for us. Since, read it with me, the creation of the world. Notice that when God created the world, he was also creating heaven. God has been preparing heaven since the beginning of the world. It says from the creation of the world, from the foundation of the world. Why? Because this is not your permanent resting spot. This is not your permanent abode. I'm grateful that we don't live forever on this planet. Why? This planet's broken. Because of sin and suffering and sorrow and sickness and evil, nothing works on this planet. There's nothing perfect on this planet except the Word of God. No relationship is perfect. No job is perfect. No body works perfectly. Everything's broken on the planet because of sin. So I'm glad we don't have to stay on a broken planet. We're going to go to a place of perfection. And he said, we're going to spend eternity there. That heaven is a real place. But hell is also a real place. And notice here on the scripture, here's what the Bible says. Jesus said, then he, that's God, will say to those on his left, depart from me, you who are cursed, into the eternal fire prepared for, read it with me, the devil and his angels. Now, Satan's angels are called demons. They're Satan rebelled against God, and so God created a place. Now, notice that hell was prepared for the devil and his angels. It wasn't originally intended for human beings. Did you get that? He said, I'm going to prepare a place for you. It's called heaven. But he said hell was prepared for the devil and his angels. Now, if I choose to rebel against God, just like Satan did, and I choose to reject God, and I choose to say, I'm going to be my own God, I'm going to do what I want to do, be what I want to be, say what I want to say, then if I rebel like Satan, I go where Satan goes. But it's not originally planned for human beings. It was planned as a punishment for Satan and his angels. So there is a real heaven and there is a real hell. Now, here's the fourth reality. You get to choose where you'll spend eternity. You get to choose where you will spend eternity. It's your choice. Now, this is the same kind of choice that God gave to Israel in the Old Testament. Back in the book of Deuteronomy, God says this to the people of Israel. He says, today, I'm giving you the choice between a blessing and a curse. Now, you'll be blessed if you obey the commands of the Lord your God, or you'll receive a curse if you reject me. You rebel against me. You say, I'm going to be my own God, and you reject me and my commands. Let me show you another verse. In Deuteronomy chapter 30, verses 15 and 19, it says this. See, I have set before you today life and good, or death and evil. He says, here's the choice. You can choose between doing good and life, or you can choose between doing evil and death. He says, if you obey my commandments by loving the Lord your God. See, that's the most important commandment. The most important commandment is that you learn to love God with your heart and soul and mind and strength. And by walking in his ways, he said, if you do that, then he says, you'll live and you'll multiply and I will bless you. But, he says, if your heart turns away from me to worship other things. Now, why would anybody worship other things besides God? Because we want to. You can worship your car. You can worship your career. You can worship status or sex. You can worship your salary. You can worship possessions or position or power or prestige or popularity. You can worship yourself. Everybody has a God. Even atheists have a God. It may be themselves. But in you, there is an inbuilt, wired desire to worship. And if you don't worship the true God, you're going to choose something else. And a false God is called an idol. And God says, you don't have any other thing before me. Anything you put before God in your life, you worship. If you put your career before God, if you put making money before God, if you put having fun before God, anything you put before God becomes your God in your life and you worship it. And he says, if your heart turns away from me to worship other things and to serve them, he said, then you will perish. Therefore, he says, choose life. You get a choice. Choose life. That you may live. Now, let me give you an example of this. Let's just suppose you were a drug addict and you're living in the gutter in Skid Row in L.A. And your life has fallen apart because you are hopelessly addicted to drugs. And you're laying there on the side of the street by the gutter in your own vomit and you haven't bathed in days or weeks and your life is a mess. And let's just say I come walking by and I feel pity, I feel grace, I feel love toward you. And I say, you know what? Let me help you out. I tell you what, you don't deserve this, but I'm going to help you out. I'm going to show you grace. And here's what I'm going to do. I'm going to pick you up, and I'm going to take you home to my house. And I'm going to give you a bath, and I'm going to get you cleaned up, and I'm going to give you a new set of clothes. But that's not all I'm going to do. Here's what I'm going to do. I'm going to let you live with me at my house. And you can become a part of my family. In fact, I'm going to adopt you. And you can take the Warren name. And I'm going to pay off all your debts that you owe because you spent all that money on drugs. And I'm actually going to give you my credit card, and you have access to the entire resources of the Warren family. You got my name, you got my credit, you can live in my house, you're a part of my family. And I'm doing this simply because I love you. You don't deserve it, you don't earn it, you don't work for it, I just love you, and I want to show you grace. However, if you live in my house as a part of my family, there are some house rules. And you got to abide by these rules if you're going to live in my house and be a part of my family. And rule number one is this. We don't do drugs in this house. We don't do drugs at all. So if you're going to live here and have access to all these free privileges and resources, we don't do drugs in the Warren house. Now, let me ask you three questions about that. Is it reasonable for me to expect that person to abide by the family house rules? Yes. I'm just showing them grace. If they're going to live in my house, then they ought to live by the rules that I set up. It's my house. The same is true with you. Let's say if you were going to say, hey, Rick, I'm going to be gone for a month, and I have a house that's down by the ocean, and Rick, you can come live in my house and use it for a month. And you say, but there are a couple house rules. First, you may not jump up and down on the bed. Okay, is that unreasonable? No, it's your house. Your house, you get to make the rules. And if I'm going to use your house, then I should abide by the rules. You lock up here, and this is what you do. You don't jump on the bed. Fine, that's reasonable. Now, if I offered you to come and say, come live at my house, and you're on drugs, and you reject it, and you say, thank you for your offer, but I'm going to choose to live on Skid Row because the truth is I love my drugs. And I'm not willing to give them up. I'm not willing to give them up to be a part of your family. I'm not willing to give them up for all the other benefits because I love my drugs. And so I'm going to choose to live here on Skid Row in spite of your gracious offer. If you turn me down, would that be my fault? No. No, it would be your fault. And could you blame me for being unloving? No. I had done the loving thing to offer to help you get out of the situation. You couldn't blame me for being unloving. Now, let's apply that same logic to going to heaven. Because I hear people all the time say, well, how could a loving God send people to hell? God doesn't send people to hell. You choose to go there. It's like there are two doors in eternity. And one goes to heaven, and one goes to hell. And the one that goes to heaven says, you come to Jesus. This is the house rule. He's already paid for your ticket into heaven. He's already forgiven you. All you got to do is accept it. You just accept what he's done for you. It's a free gift of grace. You go to heaven. You want to go to hell? You just do your own thing. You say, I'm going to be my own God. I'm going to do what I want to do. I'm going to be my own God. I don't want God. I don't want anybody telling me what's right or wrong. I don't want to tell anybody tell me what to do. I want to run my own life. Now, if I choose to walk out this door, I certainly can't blame God. He's done everything possible for you to go to heaven. He's already paid for it all. He's made it so easy, you just have to accept it by faith. And if I say, thank you, no, I'd rather stick with what I love more, then that's not God's fault. That's my fault. It is a choice. Does God have a right? Question. Does God have a right to make house rules for his house? Well, yeah, it's his house. And in heaven, he has a right to say, you want to come to heaven, here's how you get here. How do you get here? Not by earning it, not by working for it, not by being good, but simply by accepting the grace that his son did for you by dying on the cross for you. And if I reject his condition for entering heaven, he's not being unloving, I'm just being dumb. He's not being callous, I'm just being illogical. And can anybody blame me? Can anybody blame God if I choose to say, I'm going to go my way out this door into eternity? No. It's my choice. Now, there's one other eternal reality we need to cover before we can actually look at the text today, and that is this. There's no chance. There's no second chance after you die. You get to choose where you're going to spend eternity, but you have to choose now while you're alive, not after you're dead. In other words, I can't walk out this door my way and then say, oh, by the way, I don't like this. I want to go back over here. No, God says, I gave you an entire lifetime to make the right decision, and you didn't take it. You kept putting it off. I gave you an entire lifetime. So there is no halfway house between heaven and hell. There's no little intermediate state. There's no limbo. There's no purgatory. Now, I know many of you were raised Catholics. Friends, purgatory is not in the Bible. The word is not even there. It's not a Bible idea. It's not something Jesus or God taught. It's something that was created 800 years ago in the Middle Ages. Purgatory is not even in the Bible. In fact, Catholics don't even believe it anymore. Pope John Paul II stated in a very public way that purgatory was not a real place. And Pope Benedict let the newest catechism of the Catholic Church, the word purgatory isn't even in there anymore. They've taken it out. Why? Because it's not in the Bible. It's a theory that was created during the Middle Ages. Now, Jesus, when he was dying on the cross, and there was a guy next to him who had been a criminal his entire life, God had done only bad his entire life. And on his last seconds, he has a deathbed conversion, and he's dying on the cross next to Jesus, and he says to Jesus, Lord, remember me when you come into paradise. That's all he knew about salvation, is Jesus can save me. Remember, he didn't know all the doctrines. He didn't know all the fancy words. He didn't know all of the back behind it. He just said yes to Jesus.
1: What a great message from Pastor Rick today. There's something I always take away from his message. Here's Rick to tell you how you can help support this ministry.
3: Jesus told his disciples that they should live their lives according to five specific purposes. He said, you've got to love God with all your heart, that's worship, and love your neighbor as yourself, that's ministry, that's called the Great Commandment. And then Jesus said, go make disciples, that's evangelism, baptize them into the family of God, that's fellowship, a sign of fellowship, and then he said, teach them to obey everything I've taught you, that's discipleship, and we call that the Great Commission. We believe it. Daily Hope, that a great commitment to the Great Commandment and the Great Commission will produce a great Christian, a great church, a great company, a great community. You know, I started Daily Hope so I could spread the good news about Jesus, not just across America, but all around the world. And we want people to know that God's Word is filled with hope and truth. And the power that we need to follow him every day is available to every single one. You know as well as I do that the Word of God changes lives. It's alive, it's active, and it breathes new life and new love into all of our lives. 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
9: The ground of our inheritance is Christ, beloved. Christ. You see, there's no way to get anything that God has to offer apart from Christ. There's nothing outside of Christ. Neither is there salvation in any other, for there is none other name under heaven given among men whereby we must be saved. I didn't say that. That's what the Bible said. And I believe the Bible to be the authoritative word of God.
10: Welcome to Grace to You with the Bible teaching of John MacArthur. I'm your host, Phil Johnson. An old saying goes, he promised me earrings, but he only pierced my ears. In other words, you set your hopes on the promise of blessing, only to be disappointed. Sounds like many of the promises handed out today. You're told, do this or give that, and you're sure to reach your financial goals, or be healed from sickness, or meet the man or woman of your dreams, or guarantee your place in heaven. But those promises only disappoint. They're hollow, deceptive, even deadly. And yet, there is good news of amazing riches backed by the unchanging promises of God's Word. Find out how those riches can be your riches today on Grace to You as John MacArthur continues his study, Richer Than You Think. But before the lesson, we're so grateful for the work God is doing in the lives of people through Grace to You, and I have an example of that that I'd like to pass along. Here's a letter from Dan. He writes, I heard John MacArthur for the first time while driving home from work on my local Christian radio station. The sermon he preached really opened my eyes. I searched the internet for John's ministry when I got home, and I downloaded the Grace to You app and began listening to Grace Stream every chance I could get. 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So fantastic. Even though Pastor MacArthur has passed on to glory, he continues to help me know the truth and grow in my faith. 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Thank you for the vital role you have in our work. And if you've benefited but have never known the blessing of sharing in this ministry, today would be a great day to take that step. I'll tell you how to partner with us before we end today. But now, here's John MacArthur showing you why, if you're a Christian, you are richer than you think.
9: I remember years ago when I used to travel in the South and do assemblies, and we used to do a lot of ministries in the black high schools.

0: But we would meet with a lot of people who looked at life rather bleakly. And I can remember many, many conversations with young people down in Mississippi and other parts of the South. And they would say to me, John, they would say, do you think we'll ever be able to amount to what we want to amount to? Do you think we'll ever be able to fulfill our dreams for our life? And we'd have conversation after conversation through those years in those kinds of ways. And you know, I see that in all parts of life. I see that with young people today and with old people as well, who really face life with a sense of foreboding, who wonder whether or not there ever really will be a fulfillment in life, who wonder whether life will really turn out to be what it could be, who wonder whether there is really potential for something wonderful and fulfilling and exciting in life. That brings me to share with you the thoughts in Ephesians 1, 11 to 14, because they are really about the promise of God in Jesus Christ to everyone who believes. There are some things that can make life meaningful. There are some fantastic things that God has planned for those that are in Christ. Some promises that God will keep. Now, when you use the word promise, you know, maybe some people would be cynical about it because, let's face it, we've all known people who made promises and didn't keep them. And frankly, we've all made promises ourselves and didn't keep them, right? And in our society today, it's promises, promises, promises, promises. Governments make promises and break them. Nations make promises and break them. Advertisers make promises and break them. Politicians make promises and break them. Preachers make promises and break them. Husbands, wives, brothers, sisters, moms, dads, uncles, aunts, friends, enemies, everybody. But there is one who makes promises, guess what? Never breaks them. Never. That's Jesus Christ. And the promise that he makes here in Ephesians 1, 11 to 14 is above all things wonderful, incredible, and exciting. And I want to share with you what Paul has to say about it. Peter said this, 2 Peter 3, the Lord is not slack concerning what? His promises. Isn't that great? The Lord is not slack concerning his promises. In fact, the Apostle Paul said he is God who cannot lie. In Hebrews 10:23, the Bible says he is faithful that promised. In Romans 4:21, the Bible says, what he has promised, he is able also to perform. There is somebody who keeps his promises. That's God. God who cannot lie keeps his promises. Now listen, the reason he chose us was to redeem us. The reason he redeemed us was to give us what? An inheritance. To give us great and precious promises. That's fulfilling. I remember one time I was up in the mountains at Big Bear, and there was a young man there who had a withered arm and a withered leg, severely so. And we were trying to work with a group of young people at a camp up there, and this young man was way in a corner, and he wouldn't come out of the corner. So on the second day, I finally thought, I'm going to go talk to him. So I went over, and he would just kind of hide in the corner, and I went over, and I said to him, I said, what's your name? He expressed his name to me, and I said, I'm John. I said, you know, I noticed you never enter in. And he looked at me, boy, and he just had a kind of a bitter scowl on his face. And he pulled his sleeve. He had a jacket kind of can over his hand. He pulled his sleeve up and he said, look what God did to me. Well, that was kind of hard for me to handle, you know. And I said, all right, Lord, you got to help me get a good answer. Help him to understand. And I said, you want to know something? I said, that's not you. I'll never forget what he said. Who is it? I said, it's not you. Well, what do you mean it's not me? I said, it's just the house you live in. That's all. It's just the house you live in, you see, and that's very temporary. You are a forever person. And I said, not only that, God's got a forever plan for you, and he's also got a new body for you in the future. He said, you're kidding. I said, no. And I shared Jesus Christ with him around a little table there, and he gave his heart to Jesus Christ. He'd never come out of this little corner. And then he said to me after that, he said, John, would you play ping pong with me? I said, sure, I'll play ping pong with you. And he walked out in front of the whole group and he played ping pong. You see, he realized that God had some things for him that far surpassed some of the inequities of life. But that's the way God is, see. And that's because God loves us and has master planned us into an incredible promise that he'll fulfill. And that's the essence of Ephesians 1, 11 to 14. Let's look at verse 11. In whom, now watch this. In whom also, We have obtained an inheritance. Now stop right there. Now the form of the Greek words here is in a passive form. The verb is passive. Now that means, in this case, that it can be translated two ways, okay? The passive verb can be translated two ways. Let me give you the first possibility. It can be translated this way, in whom we were made an inheritance. You got that? In whom we were made an inheritance. Now, if we take that meaning for the phrase, then it means we are Christ's inheritance. In other words, Christ inherited us. You say, that's no bargain. Well, it's true, though. Christ inherited us. Could it be saying that? It could be linguistically, grammatically, it could say that. And you know something? That is true. Listen to Jesus' own words. All that the Father, what? Gives me shall come to me. You see, we are the gift from the Father to the Son. You see, when I received Jesus Christ, God was saying, here, I present to you John MacArthur. That's the sense in which we are His inheritance. And you see, God has granted to the Son the inheritance of the church. He's given Him the church as a reward for His faithfulness. When Jesus died on the cross and rose again, the Bible says in Philippians 2 that God exalted Him and gave Him a name above every name, that at the name of Jesus every knee should bow. You know that? God not only exalted Jesus because of His wonderful work on the cross and coming out of the grave, God not only exalted Him, but God gave Him the spoils of the victory at the cross, and you and I are the spoils. He won us at Calvary. And we are His heritage. We are His inheritance. We are the gift of the Father to the Son. And that's why Malachi says, and they shall be mine in the day that I make up my jewels. See? You're a gift from the Father to the Son, a love gift. You say, I don't understand why the Father would want to give me to the Son, and I don't know why the Son would want to take me from the Father. But that's the way God's grace and love works. So, He bought us at the cross. In fact, Paul says to the Corinthians in 1 Corinthians 6, what? Know ye not that your body is the temple of the Spirit of God, which you have of God, and you are not, what? Your own, but you are bought with a price. And in that wonderful text that I love so much, talking to the Ephesian elders in Acts 20, 28, he says, the church which Christ purchased with what? His own blood. He's bought us. We're His inheritance. We belong to Him. We're His personal possession. So that's one thing this phrase could mean, but it could mean something else too because of the form of the verb. It could also mean the way it's translated in the Authorized, in whom we have obtained an inheritance. It can also mean that. It can also mean that we have received Christ as an inheritance. So in one sense, we're His inheritance, and in another sense, He is ours. He inherits us and we inherit Him. And frankly, folks, we got the better deal. We inherit Christ. When you become a Christian, He becomes yours. You know, I love that hymn, I am His and He is mine. I am His, and He is mine. That's it. And both things are true. When I became a Christian, I inherited Him. Now listen. When you become a Christian, according to 1 Corinthians 6:17, it says, he that is joined to the Lord is one spirit. One spirit. You become one with Jesus Christ. And you know what happens? He becomes yours, and you become His so that you lose your identity. You really do. A Christian has no identity apart from Christ. For example, the Apostle Paul says, for to me to live is Paul. No. What did he say? For to me to live is Christ. You see, he loses himself. You know, when you go through the world living as a Christian, you know, the whole idea is to be Christ in the world, isn't it? It's to love like He loved. It's to help like He helped. It's to care like He cared. It's to share like He shared. That's what it's all about. We're not in the world to take advantage. We're in the world to lose our lives like Jesus lost His for the good of others. And you know what happens? When a true Christian lives the way he ought to live, you can't find out where he leaves off and Christ begins. You understand that? Can't. You can't see the line. You lose yourself. And so it's true. He is our inheritance and we are His inheritance. And that's because we're one anyway. Now, I kind of lean to the fact that in this context, even though both of those points are true, in this context, the second one is the one that Paul is emphasizing. Because he's talking about the fact that we have obtained a promise. He's talking about the things that God has for us. So although both of those interpretations are possible, both of them are true theologically, the one that I think he's using here is the one that's translated, in whom we have obtained an inheritance. I think he's talking about what we receive in Christ. And the New Testament talks so much about that. In 1 Peter chapter 1, verse 3, it says that because we have been begotten in Christ, verse 4 says, we receive an inheritance incorruptible, undefiled, that fadeth not away, reserved in heaven for you. This inheritance is ours, reserved for us. It's incorruptible, undefiled, and doesn't fade away. Now, it's not just pie in the sky. When you become a Christian, part of that inheritance is yours right now, though the fulfillment of it is yet future. We have a limitless inheritance. You say, well, what is it? Well, I mean, what is it? What do I get? I'm thinking about being a Christian. What do I get? What is this inheritance? Well, are you ready for this? Every promise God ever made. Period. Ready for that? Now, if you want me to delineate them, we'll be here a while. Every promise God ever made. You say, well, every promise God ever made? That's right. Every promise. In 2 Peter chapter 1, verse 4, it says, by which are given to us exceedingly great and precious promises. Great and precious promises. In 2 Corinthians 1:20, listen to this. It says this. For all, are you ready for this? All the promises of God in Christ are yes. Did you get that? Isn't that great? And in him are amen. Isn't that good? All the promises of God in Christ are yes. If he made it, you can say, is it for me? And the answer will be yes. Isn't that good? And then you can say, amen, which means so let it be. Hey, God is in the business of giving, isn't he? Great, precious promises. What are you looking for? Peace? That's in there. Love? Grace, wisdom, eternal life, joy, victory, strength, guidance, all your needs met, power, knowledge, mercy, forgiveness, righteousness, gifts of the Spirit, trouble, that's in there, pain, suffering, fellowship with the Trinity, instruction from the Word, truth, spiritual discernment, heaven, a room in the Father's house, eternal riches, you name it. You see, because this is the great thought, because when you became a Christian, you are one with Jesus Christ, and when you're one with Jesus Christ, you receive everything the Father gives him, because Paul says you're heirs with Christ and joint heirs. You're the inheritors of all the promise. Oh, what a deal. You know, you present Jesus Christ to somebody, and you're really offering him everything. Everything. Now, let's look at the text. There are three things that I want you to see. Three things. The ground of our inheritance, the guarantee of our inheritance, and the goal of our inheritance. Why? You say, I don't understand how we get this. I don't understand how we can be sure we keep it. And I don't understand why God's doing this. That's what I want to show you. First of all, what is the ground of our inheritance? What is the basis for this? Why does God do this? And how? And what is it that makes it real? Verse 11, let's look. First two words, in whom. Now, this modifies Christ in verse 10. Christ in whom we have obtained an inheritance. Now, we'll stop there for a second. The ground of our inheritance is Christ, beloved. Christ. You see, there's no way to get anything that God has to offer apart from Christ. There's nothing outside of Christ. Neither is there salvation in any other, for there is none other name under heaven given among men whereby we must be saved. I didn't say that. That's what the Bible says. And I believe the Bible to be the authoritative word of God. And God says it's in Christ. It's in Christ. In whom, look at it in verse 11, in whom we have received an inheritance. In whom, it's being in Christ. It's being one with Christ. It's that indivisible union. Verse 3 says we are blessed because we are in Christ. That's really the Christian's spiritual biography. Let me show you that. Go back to Romans 6 for just a minute. The book of Romans, chapter 6, and I'll show you something interesting there. Verse 3 and following says, know ye not that as many of us as were baptized into Jesus Christ were baptized into his death. Now, it's not talking about water baptism. It's talking about union with Christ, talking about being placed into Christ. As many of us as believed in Christ and were then brought into a spiritual union with Christ, as many of us as did that were baptized into his death. Now, watch. We were baptized into his death. Now, the next verse. We are buried with him by baptism into death, that as Christ was raised from the dead by the glory of the Father, even so we also should walk in newness of life. For if we have been planted together in the likeness of his death, we shall be also in the likeness of his resurrection. Now, notice that. Listen, here's a fabulous thought. When you became a Christian, somehow, by some marvelous miracle that only God could do, you, as if it was done as if this happened, were taken right from here and transported 2,000 years back, nailed to the cross, buried with Christ, you rose with Christ, you're one with Christ forever. That's the way it worked. God performed an incredible miracle. God put you in union with Jesus Christ. You died with him, so your sin was paid for. You rose with him. You walk in newness of life. You are now one with him to receive all the inheritance that God could ever give his beloved son. That's union with Christ. That's being in Christ. It's different than following the teachings of Jesus. It's different. It's dying with him. It's rising with him, not just listening to him. It's putting your faith and trust and confidence. It's a real union. And ultimately, the wonder of all wonders is the Bible says that someday when you see Jesus Christ, you will be what? Like him. 1 John 3:2. Did you know that Romans 8 says that he wants to conform us to the image of his son? Incredible. But you see, that's what happens when you're saved. You are one with Christ. You die to the old. You live to the new. You inherit everything he has. You are in Christ to obtain an inheritance that is his inheritance. And as I say, as you begin to live for Jesus Christ, you find out you can't tell where you cut off and he begins. Now you say, but how did this happen? How? Okay, look back with me. Ephesians chapter 1. Let's see how. Let's look at God's side for a minute. How did it happen? Verse 11. It happened from God's side because we were predestinated according to the purpose of him who works all things after the counsel of his own will. Now stop right there. It happened, first of all, from God's side because God predetermined it. Now, this is a wonderful thing. Go back to verse 4. He has chosen us in him before the foundation of the world. See? It happened from God's side because he chose. He predestinated. Boy, that just boggles my mind. I don't suppose I'll ever understand that. Why would God choose me? A sinner, inadequate, useless. Why would he set his affection on me? That's in the counsel of his own mind. And that's part of being in Christ. You see, from God's side, he predestinated according to the purpose of him. It was his plan. And that's a mystery. In fact, the word predestinated is proorizo in the Greek. It means to mark out the boundaries. God planned it out. He marked out the limitations. But I want you to notice the second phrase in verse 11. It says, who worketh all things after the counsel of his own will. This is a fabulous statement. The word worketh in the Greek is energeo, from which we get energetic or energize or energy. Listen to this now. Whatever God plans, God energizes. You got that? And you'll notice over in verse 19, the same word, energeo, is used again. In verse 19, it talks about at the end of the verse, the working of his mighty power, the energizing of his mighty power, which he energized, it's there again in verse 20, in Christ when he raised him from the dead. If you want an illustration of how powerful he is, that's the one. He raised Christ from the dead. That's the kind of energy that's working out his plan. God works out what God plans. Nothing can change it. If God makes a plan, he'll energize it. If God says, I determined to set my love upon you, Paul says, who, verse Romans 8, who shall separate us from that love? Anybody? No. If God says, I don't condemn you, Paul says, who is he that condemns? If God says, I hold no charge against you, Romans 8, Paul says, who shall lay any charge to God's elect? Nobody. In other words, when God decides something in the plan, he energizes its accomplishment, it's irrevocable. What a secure hope.
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3: 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We have our Sunday sermon from Pastor Rick Warren. 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

0: This teaching program may cover issues of a sensitive nature and has been funded by Open the Bible.
1: What would you say are the top three sins to which you are most vulnerable at this point in your life? How familiar are you with the workings of your own heart?
2: Welcome to Open the Bible with Pastor Colin Smith. I'm David Pick. Glad you could join us today. And Colin, there are some searching questions right there. Why would you say it is so important that to know those sins that you're most vulnerable to?
3: Well, you can't fight against something if you don't know what you're fighting against. You've got to be able to identify where the battle is. And the thing is that it moves. What we're being tempted to at different points in our lives will vary and it will change. And we've got to keep up with that. I've found it's an important and really valuable spiritual discipline to try and identify what are the sins that I need to be fighting against most strongly in my own life at this present time. And from time to time, I've made it my habit of asking my wife.
2: That's a scary thing to do.
3: Yeah, well, it's a helpful thing. I'll never forget the first time that I did that. We were on a drive together and I said, here's a question. I said, what would be one sin that I should be fighting against more strongly in my life? And she thought about it for a moment and she said, can I tell you two? And she did. And it was very insightful, very helpful. You can't put up a fight if you don't know what you're fighting against. So we're going to look at how to prevail against the power of temptation in your life. And this is where it begins, knowing what you're up against.
2: So we're going to start by looking at James chapter 1. So join us in your Bible if you can, as we begin a message, turning from as much as you know of your sin. Here is Pastor Colin.
1: We've been learning a definition of repentance given by Dr. J.I. Packer, that repentance is turning from as much as you know of your sin to give as much as you know of yourself to as much as you know of your God. And it follows then that repentance will expand throughout a Christian's life as our knowledge of sin and self and God grows and increases. Now, last time we saw how growing in the knowledge of God puts you on the path to a changed or a transformed life. Job experienced a remarkable encounter with God, though he was a righteous man. When he encountered God in a particular way, he said, you know, my ears have heard of you and my eyes have seen you, but now I repent in dust and ashes. Having this vision, this theophany, this appearance of God brought him to a deeper repentance. And we saw, therefore, from Job's example that real and lasting change begins with knowing God. Now, today we're going to try and follow on the path of where that leads. As you come to know God better, so you will become more aware of your own sin. The Bible says that God is light. And so to come near to God means to come into the light. And when you come into the light, you quickly find that you see things you didn't see before. So suppose you go to a movie theater and you get one of these huge buckets of popcorn and you get it absolutely drizzled with melted butter. And you work your way through this bucket of popcorn as you're watching the film. And then when you come out, you suddenly see that there are butter stains all over your shirt. You never saw it while you were in the theater, but now that you've come into the light, you become aware of it and you know that something needs to change. So our focus today is going to be turning from as much as you know of sin. And as you come into the light, so you're going to see more of what needs to be changed in your life than you did before. Now, I want to suggest very simply a three-step strategy for fighting sin and prevailing over it in your life. Very simple. I hope that it's easy for us to remember, and it will appeal to any of the folks in the congregation who have ever gone or wanted to go hunting. Here it is. Know it, stalk it, kill it. Know it, stalk it, kill it. That's the three-part strategy for fighting sin and prevailing over it in your life. Know it, stalk it, kill it. First of all, then know it. And here let's turn to the passage that was read for us, James chapter 1, and particularly verse 14. Each one is tempted, James says, when by his own evil desire he is dragged away and enticed. Now notice that James makes it quite clear that we will all be tempted. Now, there's no ifs here, it's when. Each one is tempted when he is dragged away by his own evil desire. And this is something that we anticipate happening throughout the entire course of a Christian's life. And then James makes it very clear that the root of temptation lies not outside of us, but inside of us. Do you notice that there? Each one is tempted when by his own evil desire he is dragged away and enticed. Remember, he's talking to Christians here. He is reminding us that sin is not simply something out there in the world, but it is something that remains in here, and I have to contend with it throughout my entire life. So that when you become a Christian, you see the guilt of your sin is forgiven as you are covered by the shed blood of Christ. The condemnation that would have come to you because of your sin is removed because Christ died in your place. The reign of sin over you is broken. You are no longer sin's prisoner. You are under grace. But the root of sin remains in the life of a Christian believer, and that is why the Christian life for all of us is always a struggle. The flesh desires what is contrary to the spirit, Paul says, and the spirit desires what is contrary to the flesh. They are in conflict with each other. That's Galatians chapter 5 and verse 16. Now, this is what James is talking about. Your flesh will be drawn to various kinds of sin. It's just how it is. Now, the particular variety of sin to which you are drawn, frankly, will depend on a number of factors, temperament, background, past experiences, and so forth, as well as opportunity. But the reality for each of us is that there is that within us which is drawn to sin. Each one of us is tempted when by his own evil desire he is dragged away and enticed. Now, what James refers to here as evil desire can refer to the drawing power of many impulses that are offensive to God. Let me give you seven examples, and they may ring a bell with you. Pride, greed, envy, anger, laziness, lust, gluttony. These are often referred to as the seven deadly sins. And notice, by the way, that none of them are actions. They are all impulses. Because sin is not simply about actions that are offensive to God. It includes the impulses that lead to these actions. And that, of course, is where our greatest and most critical battles are actually fought. Now, Christian writers sometimes refer to all this as indwelling sin. That's an important phrase to get hold of, indwelling sin. In other words, the impulse or the drawing to sin that remains within the flesh of a Christian believer and against which we battle throughout the course of our entire lives. Indwelling sin means you have a battle on your hand, and this is true of every Christian throughout our entire lives. Now, notice that this impulse to sin, as James speaks about it, often acts in a hidden way. James says, after desire has conceived. Now, of course, the whole point about conception is that it's a hidden thing. Nobody sees, knows exactly when it happens. It's just that the fact that it's happened becomes evident later. Conceiving is a hidden thing, always hidden from the eye. And when the impulse to sin conceives and remains hidden, unchallenged, and undetected, James says that that sin will grow. He talks about sin being full grown, verse 15. Sin grows, and as it grows, it gains strength in your life. Like a weed that takes root, it becomes established, and it becomes harder to pull out. Then James says, when it is full grown, verse 15, sin leads to death. So here's a dreadful path that we have now, three horrible steps, sin hidden, sin grown, sin leading to death, and obviously this is the path on which we do not want to move. We rather are choosing to pursue the path of repentance, the hidden path to a transformed life. Now, we find that path, therefore, when instead of our sins being hidden, We move in the other direction and they are revealed. And the obvious question is, well, how is sin revealed so that it does not remain hidden, taking us down the wrong track? And the answer, of course, is that sin is revealed through the Word of God. It is the entrance of God's Word that gives light. Remember, that's what happened to David, when although he was a believing man, he'd actually managed to push out of the range of his conscience what he had done, until God sent the word to him through the prophet Nathan, who told him a parable about a rich man who stole a poor man's single lamb, and David was so far gone, he didn't even recognize the story was about himself, until Nathan said, David, you are the man. And God's word through the prophet brought what was hidden so that it was revealed. Now, let me ask this question then. How much do you know of your own sin? How familiar are you with the workings of your own heart? What would you say were the top three sins to which you are most vulnerable at this point in your life? Now, if you can't answer that question, you need to take some time till you can do it. What would you say are the top three sins to which you are most vulnerable at this point in your life? If you don't know the answer to that question, how can you possibly be on your defenses against them, and how can you possibly be launching an assault towards them? You've got to know them. You've got to know where the battle is in your life right now. I found a very helpful exercise to list them. Identify them clearly. Now, I want to encourage you in this to use the Bible as a regular tool for self-examination. Being brought up, I was taught a very simple method of Bible study that included three important questions. Whenever you read the Bible, ask, is there a command to obey? Is there a promise to believe? Is there a sin to avoid? I find that very helpful. Is there a promise here to believe? Is there a command here to obey? Is there a sin here to avoid? Whenever you read the Bible, ask these questions. So, for example, sometimes it opens up things that aren't quite obvious, you see, and God speaks to you through them. I was reading recently the story of the four men who took their paralyzed friend to Jesus and got discouraged at first because they couldn't get anywhere near. And then they got creative. And they climbed up onto the roof. You remember this story? Dug a hole through the roof and then lowered their friend on the mat so that he came right down through the roof to the very feet of Jesus. You've got to say, brilliant. I mean, it is absolutely brilliant. What's the sin to avoid? The sin of giving up too quickly. The sin of saying it's too difficult. The sin of saying, I can't be bothered. I found that helpful because God spoke to me through that. When you read the Bible, ask the question, is there a sin to avoid? God's word is light. And if we're going to succeed in our battle against sin, we need to understand where it is going on within us. And it is the scripture that God will use to identify where the struggle is at its most fierce. Now, it's also useful, alongside this regular self-examination, to have particular times when we examine ourselves more closely. And again, you can use the scriptures to do this. The most obvious way to do it is perhaps the Ten Commandments. Write down on a piece of paper what each command requires in your own words, and then use that to examine yourself and to explore what is going on in your life in relation to the calling that God has given to you. The first priority in turning from sin is that you should know it. And if you can't identify what it is from which you need to turn at this point in your life, you will make very, very little progress. And it's a vagueness about repentance that causes so many Christians to get stuck so that the path remains hidden to them. And very little progress is made or change is seen. So first strategy, know it.
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1: First strategy, know it. Second strategy, stalk it. Once you have identified where the heat of the battle is, then you need to deal with the area of sin that you have clearly identified by watching for its movements in your life. So let's take some practical examples. Suppose that you have discerned, as you've looked at the scriptures and you've examined your own heart, that you really need to deal with some issues of pride, or lust, or laziness, or unbelief, or whatever it is. But you've identified an area or a couple of areas where you say, there needs to be significant change in my life here if I'm to move forward as a Christian. What are you going to do next? As you stalk these things, you'll be asking questions like this. When am I most vulnerable to this? In what ways do I see this being expressed in my life? Now, nobody, at least in my own reading, has proved more helpful on this issue than John Owen. I'm going to put his book there. It has the marvelous title, The Mortification of Sin. My wife looked at the cover last night and she said, wow, looks seriously interesting. I tell you and I promise you, this is pure gold. John Owen wrote in the 17th century. He was a master physician of the soul. I don't know if there's been any Christian writer throughout history outside of the New Testament who had a deeper and more penetrating understanding of the inner workings of a Christian believer's wife. Life. I do apologize. Let me give you a sample of Owen on stalking sin. Ask, he says, ask envy what it aims at. You see, isn't that brilliant? Where are you taking me, envy? Where are you going? Murder and destruction are envy's natural conclusion. So set yourself against it as if it had already got there. That's brilliant. In a similar vein, he says, every unclean thought or glance would be adultery if it could. Every covetous desire would be oppression, and every unbelieving thought would be atheism. See, so you look at that unbelieving thought that plagues you, and you say, you draw it out, and you say, I know where you're going. And if I follow you, I'll be an atheist and I'll have no hope for this life or the world to come either. I'm not going there. So you draw it out. You ask it where it's going. Sin's expression, he says, is modest in the beginning, but once it has gained a foothold, it continues to take further ground and presses on to greater heights. Again, he says, we need to be intimately acquainted with the ways, wiles, methods, advantages, occasions which give sin its success. This, he says, is how men deal with their enemies. He's thinking warfare now, you see. They search out the plans of the enemy, ponder his goals, and consider how and by what means the enemy has prevailed in the past. Then the enemy can be defeated. Know your enemy. One of the most important parts of spiritual wisdom, he says, is to find out the subtleties, policies, and depths of any indwelling sin, to consider where its greatest strength lies, how it uses occasions, opportunities, and temptations to gain advantage. We need to find out its pleas, its pretenses, its reasonings, and to see what its strategies, disguises, and excuses are. We need to trace this serpent in all its turning and windings and to bring its most secret tricks out into the open. We must learn to say to our sin, "This is your usual method, and I know what you are up to." Now, isn't that marvelous when you have the kind of discernment to be able to say to your prevailing sin, "This is your usual method. I know how you work in me. I know what you are up to. And because I've gained a handle on how and when and where the enemy operates, therefore I am put in a position to gain a victory." Stalking sin. You have to know it, know what you're going after. You have to stalk it. And stalking is the way in which you move from knowing your sin to being in a position where you are able to kill it or to mortify it.
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2: 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If supporting Open the Bible financially is something that you'd like to begin to do, this month we'd love to say thank you by sending you a free gift. If you're able to begin a new direct debit of £5 per month or more, or a one-off gift of £60 or more, we'd love to send you a copy of Nancy Guthrie's book, I'm Praying for You, 40 Days of Praying the Bible for Someone Who is Suffering. Colin, what's the one thing you hope people who read this book will take away from it?
3: Well, the thing that I've gained from this book is that it is a way of staying fresh in praying for people that we want to intercede for over a long period of time. And I think every Christian has friends, loved ones for whom we're committed to pray over the long haul. And the question, of course, is always, how do I stay fresh in praying for the same person day after day after day? Well, what Nancy Guthrie has done wonderfully is she's brought together from Scripture 40 different ways of praying for someone you love, someone in need, someone who's suffering. You can use one of these every day and you can reuse them many times. So it's in 40 very simple sections. I mean, for example, I'm praying that the Lord will keep you. And another one, I'm praying that you will not fear bad news. I'm praying that God will make you fruitful. I'm praying that you'll grasp how deeply you are loved by God. I'm praying that you'll cast your anxieties on God. I'm praying that you'll learn the secret of being content. So here are 40 distinct ways to pray for someone you love. It's a marvelous resource. I've never seen anything quite like it, but it will inject freshness into your prayer life, and I think it'll be a great blessing and a help to many.
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5: Some people continue to sin because they believe they're getting away with it. 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Today on Turning Point, Dr. David Jeremiah explains that while these beliefs might be common, they hold no water based on the promises in God's Word. 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
6: If you have ever done something that you knew was wrong and knew that you needed to be forgiven by somebody who was hurt by what you did, you know the pain of unforgiveness. And a lot of times when we refuse to forgive someone, we think we're hurting them, and often we're just hurting ourselves. Here in this story of David is a wonderful exposition of what true forgiveness is all about. Here we learn the pain of unforgiven sin, and here we learn the joy that comes when sin is forgiven. From two Psalms, Psalm 32 and 51, putting those two together in the life of David. We'll get to that in just a moment, but did you know this series we're doing right now is called God, I Need Some Answers, and we have a wonderful study guide that has all the detailed outlines and answers to these questions, and we also have a set of CDs with all of the audio teaching that you can have. This is a great study for small groups. If you don't have a curriculum ready for your next study, you might want to talk about God, I need some answers. I promise you the questions that are in this series are questions in the hearts of many of the people who are in your study, and you will have a great time exploring the answers from the book of Psalms and from other scriptures as well. Take advantage of this opportunity and use these resources as you share your own faith and as you share the Word of God. Well, here we are with How Can I Be Truly Forgiven, Part 2, Psalm 32 and 51. And the life of David.
7: God sent the prophet to David. David didn't ask for him. God sent him to David because the prophet was to have a very important ministry in David's life. He was to help David face up to what he had done. And I don't know this for sure, but if I have to give you my guess as to what David's feeling at this moment when Nathan says, "Thou art the man," along with the overwhelming anguish of knowing now that he has been found out, I have to believe that David also feels a sense of incredible relief. Finally, it's out. If David had pushed Nathan away, David had the power to take Nathan's life if he chose. He could have made him another casualty. But David heard the voice of God, and it was the first step back, and I want you to note that. Because the next thing that happened after the confrontation was a confession. And the confession is written for us in David's journal. For the superscription over Psalm 51 in my Bible says this: to the chief musician, a psalm of David when Nathan the prophet went to him after he had gone in to Bathsheba. And he pens for us in Psalm 51 his own words as he comes back to God.

0: Let me tell you two things about David's confession. First of all, it was genuine. It was genuine. You say, well, Pastor Jeremiah, isn't all confession genuine? Not really. I read about a guy who wrote to the Bureau of Internal Revenue, and the letter said, I haven't been able to sleep because last year when I filed my income tax report...
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1: God knows what's in every person's mind. God knows that the person who wants a relationship with you is either good for you or not good for you. He knows that every deal that gets offered you is either good or bad. He knows which way you and I to walk. He knows when we're coming to the fork of the road. He's willing to show us which way to go. We all need guidance every single day. It is a very foolish person who attempts to live their life without the guidance of Almighty God.
2: When you start out on a trip, it's good to know what to expect along the way. Your journey with the Lord is like that. Today on In Touch, the teaching ministry of Dr. Charles Stanley, will continue our focus on walking in step with God, as Dr. Stanley's message lists several things that are always available to us when we obey the Lord.
1: Well, there's a whole lot more to the Christian life than most people realize. And oftentimes when a person gets saved, they either fill out a card or walk down an aisle or go in the back room somewhere and finally they're baptized. And so they just sort of leave them there. And most of us would probably say that's what happened to us. No one sat down and said, now that you've received Jesus Christ as your Savior and Lord, here's what you can expect. So let's say, for example, that you've trusted Jesus as your Savior, and here you are, maybe a young Christian, maybe you've been one a long time, and the only thing you've ever done really is sort of go to church, maybe read your Bible a little bit and pray some and maybe give a little bit. But what should you be able to expect? What should you be able to anticipate when you trust the Lord Jesus Christ as your personal Savior? When you become a Christian, what can you anticipate? What does God say? So that's what I want to answer in this message. What can you anticipate? How God can work in your life once you trust Him as your Savior? He says He saved us, so He's our Savior. He's our Lord and our Master. He's our guide. This is what you and I can anticipate once we receive Him as our personal Savior. And so the first word is an intimate relationship. That is, when He saves us, what is it He's after? He says, for example, that He predestined that you and I would be conformed to the likeness of His Son. And He says several times in different ways, I and my Father are one. You remember, for example, in Mark, the first chapter and the 35th verse, the Bible says, a great while before day, Jesus was out in the mountain praying. What was He doing? Talking to the Father, listening to the Father, sensing the Father's love, sensing the Father's guidance in His life. They had that awesome sense of oneness. The Father and the Son had that kind of relationship. And He prays, for example, that you and I would have that kind of relationship with Him in His prayer in the 17th chapter of John. Intimacy is an awesome thing because it really reaches the stage of being beyond our description. How do you explain love? If you can explain love, more than likely you've never been loved and never loved anybody. It's beyond human explanation. And to think this, that God loves you and me, and watch this, this is a sinless, holy, righteous God who's perfect in all ways, that He loves you and me perfectly, sinlessly, absolutely, totally, eternally, and unconditionally. You can't explain that. Those words just give you aspects of it to say how impossible it is to put in words the Father's love. So what does He want? He saves us in order, listen, to develop this relationship with us. Why else did He create the world? He didn't have to create it. In other words, He could have thought it all in His mind. Why did He create us? He didn't need us. He can do anything in all things. He created you and me because He wanted to express His love. He had something within Him. He wanted to express it. And He wanted us to understand who He is and to worship Him and to love Him and likewise to love one another. So what can you and I expect? We can expect when we trust Him as our Savior to begin developing this awesome sense of intimacy with Him. The second word I want you to notice is this. And that is clear guidance, because every single one of us need it every day of our life. You and I face decisions daily, and sometimes the decision's rather simple. Many times it's not. Sometimes we have to make big decisions, life-changing decisions. We need guidance beyond our understanding. We all need guidance every single day. It is a very foolish person who attempts to live their life without the guidance of Almighty God. So when you and I walk in step with Him, we have the right to anticipate, to expect, because He's made some promises. Well, let's go back, if you will, to a verse that you know well in Proverbs chapter 3. But sometimes it's good for us to look at a passage of Scripture, and I do this for myself. I may know the passage by heart, but sometimes I just want to read it because I want to look at the words again. You know this passage in Proverbs chapter 3, verse 5 and 6. Listen to what he says, but look in your Bible and look at these words. Here's what he says. He says, trust in the Lord. Not just hope in Him, trust in Him. Trust in the Lord, what? With all your heart. Not just here today and gone tomorrow, maybe here. Trust in Him with all your heart. Not trust in Him a little bit and go call your friend. Trust in Him with all your heart. Lean not to your own understanding. If you lean to your own understanding, you're going to reason things and you're going to make mistakes because we don't have all the facts. Only God has all the facts and all the truth about all things. Lean not to your own understanding. In all your ways, in every circumstance, he says, in all your ways, acknowledge Him. Seek His wisdom. Seek His guidance. Listen to Him. Wait upon Him, and He will direct your path. Only, listen, wise men and women, anyone who is walking with the Lord is going to be continually seeking His guidance and direction. You meet someone, for example, they ask you a question, and oftentimes, instantly, I find myself saying, now, Lord, show me exactly how to answer this, because it's a crucial question to them, or something that they believe that oftentimes is not true. I'm seeking God's guidance. There's those instantaneous times when we need His guidance. Then there are those big questions that we may ask for a week or a month or whatever it might be, seeking His guidance and direction. And there's some decisions, people say, well, I'll just flip a coin. Sometimes that can be suicide. Now, listen, first of all, when I hear Christians say, well, it's just a matter of luck, and I want to say, brother, you're out in left field somewhere, because for the believer, there's no such thing as luck. The Bible says that God rules all things. So if you and I are going by luck, what that means is I'm just floating around out here. It just depends on how things happen. We have the promise of clear guidance in that Scripture. Look, if you will, let's see, the fourth chapter of Proverbs. I'm going to give you a couple of verses here. Look at this 10th verse in the fourth chapter of Proverbs. Here's what he says. He says, hear, my son, and accept my sayings. And watch this, and the years of your life will be many. He says, listen to what I'm saying. The years of your life will be many. I have directed you in the way of wisdom. And remember what we said in passages before? He says, wisdom will guide us to do what? Make our days profitable and our years more fruitful. And the years of your life will be many. I've directed you in the way of wisdom. I have led you in upright paths. When you walk, your steps will not be impeded. And if you run, you'll not stumble. That is, he says, when you walk in Him, nothing's going to be able to hinder you. If something slows you up for a reason, God has allowed it for a reason. When you and I walk in step with Him, He's going to guide us every step of the way. Now, you're seeking God's guidance, and you already have your mind made up, you're wasting your time. Only He knows what's at the end of the path you're about to take. Only He knows what's going to happen in your marriage if you marry the wrong person over here. Only He knows where you're going to be financially if you do something that's foolish in your finances. God is the one who has wisdom to show us what to do, where to do, how to do it, and when to do it. He will never lead you to go the wrong way. He will never direct you in such a way that is not pleasing to Him. He's not going to lead you along a path where you're going to trip and stumble and fall and destroy your life. We can anticipate His divine guidance in every single aspect of our life if we are walking in obedience to Him. The third word I want you to notice here is this. And that's a phrase, is His adequate provision. In the sixth chapter of Matthew, if you want to turn there for a moment, and because a lot of people are worried, they're anxious, suppose this happens and suppose that happens. So listen to what he says. And you say, well, that was a long time ago. That was hundreds, a couple of thousand years ago. Listen, it was worse for them then than it is for us now by far. And here's what he says in the 25th verse. For this reason, I say to you, do not be worried about your life as to what you'll eat or drink, nor what you're going to put on, what you're going to wear. Is not life more than food and the body more than clothing? Look at the birds of the air. They don't sow nor reap nor gather in the barns, and yet your heavenly Father feeds them. Are you not worth much more than they? Then he talks the flowers of the field and so forth. Then he says, in the 31st verse, do not worry then, saying, what will we eat, what will we drink, what are we going to wear? The Gentiles, that is, the unbelievers, eagerly seek all these things, for your heavenly Father knows that you have need of these things. But seek first his kingdom and his righteousness, and all these things will be added to you. That is, walk in his will and his way. Don't worry about tomorrow, for tomorrow will take care of itself. Each day has enough trouble of its own. What is he saying? He's saying, listen, he's going to provide for us. Now, I want you to see something here. He says he's going to provide for us. The second thing I want you to see here in this same area is he says, through the Apostle Paul, my God will supply how much of your needs? All your needs. All your needs according to his riches in glory. Well, most of the time we want to put that in a monetary capacity. All my needs are not financial. We all have physical needs, emotional needs, financial needs, needs in our relationships. We have all kind of needs. He says, my God will supply all your needs according to his riches and glory, which means, I'm glad he put that part in there. Most people stop when they read all my needs. He says, according to his riches and glory. What does that mean? It means this. First of all, his resources are inexhaustible. But he says, according to his riches. Now, how do we tap into his riches? I only tap into his riches when I follow him. That is, when he's my Savior, I have the right to tap into his riches, whatever that is. If it's something emotional that I need, something physical I need, something material I need, according to his riches in glory, his riches in glory, listen, can only be tapped by his children. And when you and I are out of step with him, it's like your credit cards run out. You begging and pleading for God to do something and you're walking in sin, forget it. And the reason God doesn't bless, somebody says, well, I know some folks who are being very blessed and they're living in sin. And you don't know what else is going on in their life. You only know what's on the surface. Only know what's on the surface. It's after they have a calamity. It's after all you know what breaks loose in their life that all of a sudden you say, oh, yeah, well, they weren't getting along so well after all. He promises this. Now, watch this. He promises that, he says, don't worry. I'm going to meet your needs, but then he goes a step further. And I want you to look in 2 Corinthians, if you will, and look in chapter 9. And most people are not interested in this, but this is when you and I have a right to expect and anticipate this when you and I are walking in step with him. Not only is he going to meet our needs, and he's going to meet them adequately, but look in 2 Corinthians chapter 9, verse 6. He says, now this I say, he who sows sparingly is going to reap sparingly. He who sows bountifully is going to reap bountifully. That if I give more, I'll receive more. If I give less, I'll receive less. Each one must do as he's purposed in his heart, not grudgingly or under compulsion, for God loves a cheerful giver. Then he says, and God is able to make all grace abound to you, so that always having all, listen, look at this, always having all sufficiency in everything, you may have an abundance for every good deed, which is saying you're going to have enough to give to others to help them. Now, that's the promise. That's what you and I can anticipate. Somebody says, well, I can't afford to give anything because I don't have anything. The reason you don't have anything is because you're not giving anything. And you see, unwise people don't get that. They don't understand that. They think, well, now how can I give something when I have almost nothing to give? Here's what he says. You sow sparingly, you reap sparingly. You don't give anything, don't expect God. Don't anticipate God blessing you when you, and your excuse is, well, you know, I don't have anything to give. Everybody has something to give. Everybody. You say, well, what? You say, well, I bet you have a dollar. You say, well, a dollar's not much. That's not the question. The question is, I give something. And it isn't just money. I give my time to help this person. I give my love for them because they're going through a difficult time. I give my encouragement to them because they're very discouraged at this point in their life. Given it shall be given to you, good measure, pressed down, shaken together, he says. You and I have the right to expect God to supply all of our needs. Now, remember this. I have the right to expect him to supply all of my needs, but it's none of my business by whom, through whom, or what way he supplies them. And oftentimes, it's ways that we never expect. And when I think about how God has answered this over all these years that we've been on the television, the radio, and never spent one single second asking money from people who watch and who listen, and he has poured hundreds of millions and millions and millions of dollars, which has gone into getting the gospel out there to the world, and we've not asked what? Because I decided in the very beginning, God, we don't know exactly how to do all this, but we're going to tithe 1/10 of everything you place in this ministry. We're going to put it out there in the world where we'll get nothing back. That's the only way we can do it. If you just give and get something back, that's one thing. We're going to give a tithe out there in the world, in missions in some way, not to get anything back. We just want people to hear the gospel. Is it any wonder he has blessed and blessed and blessed and blessed through difficult times, hard times? So what? You know what? He keeps supplying abundantly, and I'm very grateful for the people who have given and do give all the time. You know what? They get blessed, we get blessed, and the kingdom of God is being spread around the world. So he says he's ready to provide our needs, but we have a responsibility, as he says here, we have a responsibility to give. Given it shall be given to you, good measure, pressed down, shaken together. Now, if I was sitting here this morning and I had some need, and I heard this, I could do one of two things. I could say, well, now, he doesn't have any needs. You don't know what I do or not. Secondly, he just doesn't know how bad off I am. I don't have to know. God knows. You see, the truth is, we argue with God. You know what? You're going to lose every time. You're going to lose arguing with a God who, listen, who loves you, who wants the best for you. Listen, who wants a relationship with you, who will guide you, who will provide for you? Why argue with him? We can expect him to provide our needs. Well, not only that, the Holy Spirit, our helper. Now think about this. When you trusted Jesus Christ as your personal Savior, the Holy Spirit came into your life and sealed you forever as a child of God. You can't be lost. You say, well, you mean to tell me that I can live like the devil and go to heaven? Listen, if you are a believer and you're living in sin, the chastising hand of God is coming. If it hasn't already arrived, don't look over your shoulder because it is coming. Is that God being mean to us? No, it's God loving us. He chastises us to get us back in line so we can walk in his will so he can bless us. And so the Holy Spirit is there to do a number of things, a number of scriptures I could give you here. And for example, in the 8th chapter of Romans, he says, if you don't have the Spirit of God, you're none of his. And then he says, for example, in Romans chapter 8, verse 26, he said, oftentimes you and I don't even know how to pray. Situations and circumstances we can't explain. So he says, the Holy Spirit, he, listen, will pray through us and utter through us groanings, which we don't understand. We cry out to God and ask for his guidance and direction sometime when we don't really know how to pray. He says the Holy Spirit is there to help us. He says, for example, in 1 Corinthians, the 2nd chapter, that he's the one who gives us discernment. Now listen, discernment is the ability and the capacity to see things as they are, not as they appear to be. When we hear some of these people talking, then listen, the Spirit of God within you will give you discernment to know, are they telling the truth? Are they not telling the truth? And when you and I, for example, get in the Word of God, who is it that helps us understand the Word? It's the Spirit of God that gives us discernment to understand what he's saying. A discerning spirit is a gift of God. And it's the discernment of the Holy Spirit, whether it's interpreting the Word of God or listen, or interpreting what somebody's really saying and what is their heart. Lip service is cheap. Heart, soul, body into what you believe is something entirely different. That's the work of the Spirit. He says also in John, the 14, 15, 16 chapters, he says that he, listen, he is our teacher. He's the one who teaches us the truth. It may be the voice of a man, a physical messenger, but it's God who does the teaching. The Spirit of God within us gives us understanding and helps us to know how to apply it to our life. His, one of his responsibilities, here in John also he says, is to convict us of sin. When you're a believer and you start sinning against God, the Spirit of the Holy God that you and I serve is going to convict us of that sin. Now, you can sin and sin and sin and sin and sin until your conscience becomes quieter and quieter and quieter and quieter. Then you're in real trouble. The Holy Spirit is our helper. You and I are dependent upon Him every single day of our life. He is the one who, listen, who gives us divine, spiritual, and physical energy to do what the Lord Jesus has called us to do. You can't do without Him. You can't understand John 3:16 apart from the Holy Spirit. When you got saved, listen, who do you think helped you understand what it meant to confess your sins, repent of your sins, and receive Jesus Christ, and how His death at the cross could provide for your forgiveness? It was the Spirit of God. What we can expect, we can anticipate the awesome work of the Holy Spirit in our life.
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2: 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Here's a moment with Charles Stanley.
1: When did feelings convey the truth? Not very often. Here's how rich you are. The God who spoke the worlds into being. The God who owns the cattle on a thousand hill. He says, the silver and gold is mine, says the Lord. Every single thing in existence is owned and possessed in totality by God. God the Father, God the Son, God the Holy Spirit, Jesus Christ, who owns it all, lives within you and is chosen to live and express His life through you. What in the world are you worried about? And if you yield to your feelings, you'll never do too much in life. Christ is living within you. He who owns it all has it all. And He knows exactly how much to release in your life and through your life. Your Father owns it all. Your Savior owns it all. The one who indwells you and loves you and loves you enough to have died for you has chosen, listen, not only to sit at the Father's right hand and intercede for you, He's chosen to come live within you to see to it that everything you'll ever need will always be there right on time. Friend, the next time you look in the mirror and you get a sad face, you just remember who's on the inside of that body of yours. Christ in you. He says, Christ in you, the hope of glory.
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1: We must continue to live faithful lives before people, living the life of fellowship with Christ, being more and more made like Him, and just living that out in your life as a husband, as a wife, as a parent, as a child, as, you know, whatever, go on and on and on. 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You're living your life for Jesus, and you're doing that faithfully. You're doing that consistently.
0: 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Join us as Pastor Brian begins his teaching on Psalm 126 in a message titled, Sowing in Tears, Reaping in Joy. 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
1: Today, we're looking at this 126th Psalm. And just a little bit of background, beginning in Psalm 120 through Psalm 134, we have what are known as the Songs of Ascents. And so the idea is that this group of psalms were set aside to be sung as they were making their way, ascending up to Jerusalem for the various feasts. They are also referred to as pilgrim songs. And so here, like I said, beginning in Psalm 120, but we're looking at Psalm 126. So these would be the songs that were more or less preparing them for that time in Jerusalem at the various feasts. And so through these psalms, you see lots of references to Zion, which is another name for Jerusalem. You see references to Jerusalem. You see expressions of going up and so forth. And so these are the songs of the ascents. And so here we see right in the very first couple of verses, when the Lord brought back the captivity of Zion, we were like those who dream. Then our mouth was filled with laughter, our tongue was singing. Then they said among the nations, the Lord has done great things for them. The Lord has done great things for us, and we are glad. And so that's the expression, the Lord having done these great things, and they're reflecting upon those things. And so we're going to be looking at that today. We want to take this psalm and apply it to the current moment. But let me read to you a quote from Eugene Peterson. He has a little devotional through the Psalms. And he said this about these first couple of verses here, the first three verses in this Psalm 126. He said, every regathering in Jerusalem, the great homecomings that were the feast, recalled the mighty restorations that God had effected in Israel out of Egyptian bondage, out of Babylonian exile. The acts of restoration were impossible miracles. There was no way they could have happened. We were like those who dream, and yet they did happen. The laughter, the shouts of joy, and the hymns were present evidence. So all of these things were the present evidence, as Peterson says, of the fact that God had done these miraculous things. He delivered them from the bondage in Egypt. He delivered them from the captivity in Babylon. And so these are the things that they would think on and praise the Lord for as they would go up to the various feasts. So

0: What the psalm here, the way I want to look at it is we want to see here that the psalmist is describing what we long for or what we dream of. And, you know, as God's people, we can legitimately have dreams for the church, for our lives as God's people, for our lives personally as God's servants, for the church collectively. We can dream, and we can dream big about the things that God might want to do because of the things God has already done. And so we look back and we think of the great things that God has done in history, the history of Israel, like we're talking about here, or the history of the church, the many, many times where God has done extraordinary things. And we can today, and I think we should today, dream about those things. So we want to look at three things here. We want to look at our longing or dreaming. Secondly, we want to look at our posture. And then thirdly, we want to look at our hope. So let's just walk through these three things, looking at our longing, our posture, and our hope here as we look at this 126th Psalm. But let me just read through the first three verses again. So when the Lord brought back the captivity of Zion, we were like those who dream. Then our mouth was filled with laughter. Our tongue was singing. Then they said among the nations, the Lord has done great things for them. The Lord has done great things for us, and we are glad. Let's look at verse 4. Bring back our captivity, O Lord, as the streams in the south. So leave it at that. We'll come back to verses 5 and 6 in a moment. So our longing, our dreaming, that our mouth would be filled with laughter and our tongue with singing. Man, that we would just have a time of overflowing joy because of the presence of the Lord and because of what he's doing. And that's what's being described in the psalm, right? When the Lord brought back the captivity of Zion. Remember, the people were in captivity in Babylon. And in that captivity, everything ceased. All the life in Jerusalem and all the worship and all of those things, you know, the light that they were to the nations, that was all put out for that season. But then when the Lord brought them back from the captivity, it was like, wow, they couldn't even believe it. And this filled their hearts with joy. And I think of the church, that God would do something fresh in our day, that we would just say, wow, we're like those who dream. This is better than we could have ever dreamed, we could have ever imagined. And that would cause us to be overflowing with the joy of the Lord, with that tongue that is just, you know, filled with praise and singing out to him. So that would be our experience. But then notice there's the testimony of those outside. They say the Lord has done great things for them. So they say, those people looking on, they say, man, what's happening over there? There's something going on there. Wow, it seems like God is really with those people. And man, that's what we long for, right? That we would have that kind of testimony in the community, that people would actually look in from the outside and they would say, wow, the Lord has done great things. And people would look at your life and people would look at my life and people would hear our story and they say, wow, the Lord has done great things for you. And so the outside testimony, but then there's also the inside testimony. The testimony of those inside is the Lord has done great things for us. The Lord has done great things for us. And you know, when God does great things for us, we really can't contain the blessing, the excitement. You know, when God does something great for you, you just kind of got to talk about it. And so that would be amongst us as we are the people of God together. We're just talking about, man, God is doing this and the Lord did that. And, you know, I was praying and this is what God spoke. And, you know, I was sick and God healed me and all these kinds of things. And we would have that, just that deep sense that, man, God is with us. He's present with us. So that's the longing part. That's the dreaming part. Now, secondly, we look at our posture. And so we see that in verse 5, and part of 6 as well. So those who sow in tears shall reap in joy. He who continually goes forth weeping, bearing seed for sowing. So this is the picture. Sowing. Sowing, of course, is planting, right? And Jesus gives us that beautiful picture in the parable of the sower. We commonly call it the parable of the sower, where a sower goes forth and he's scattering seed. Jesus tells us in the interpretation, he says, the seed is the word of God. And so God's word, the truth about God, the life of God, this is what is being sown. But I want you to catch a couple of things here. Notice it says, they who continually go forth sowing. So the picture here is, and I'm talking here about our posture. So we've got our dreams, we've got our desires, we've got our longings. And now here's what we do, as in a sense, we wait for that. This is what we do. We sow, and it says continually, we sow the gospel, and continually gives us the idea of patiently. We keep at it. We keep doing it. We don't stop. We don't get discouraged. We don't say, you know, gosh, I've been sowing for so long and I don't see any harvest on the horizon. I'm done. I'm worn out. I'm tired. Remember, Jesus said that people should always pray and not lose heart. And Paul reminded us in his letter to the Galatians that we will reap if we do not lose heart. So he encourages us to do good to those among you, especially to those who are of the household of faith, for in due season we will reap if we do not faint or if we do not lose heart. So you see, this is the idea. There's a consistency. There's a faithfulness. We keep on sowing. And what are we sowing? We're sowing the gospel. We're sowing the truth about Christ and who he is and about his wonderful news and about his kingdom. And we sow that through our lives, our deeds, and our words. That's how we're sowing. It's a continual thing. It's a consistent thing. Like I said, we sow it through our lives. We must continue to live faithful lives before people. Living the life of fellowship with Christ, being more and more made like him, and just living that out in your life as a husband, as a wife, as a parent, as a child, as a school teacher, as a mechanic, as a gardener, as, you know, whatever, go on and on and on. But you're living out your Christian faith. You're living your life for Jesus, and you're doing that faithfully. You're doing that consistently. And then there's deeds. You know, there's a difference between deeds and just living out your life. Deeds would be things that we would do as the opportunity arises. And so good things that we would, you know, as much as you have the opportunity, do good to all people. So there's opportunities that come along for us individually as believers and for us collectively as a church. And so we can sow the seed of the gospel through our deeds. And then, of course, our words. And this is where we're speaking the gospel. We're actually verbally sharing the gospel as those opportunities arise. We're looking for those moments where, as the scripture says, our speech is to always be with grace, seasoned with salt, that you might know how to give an answer to everyone. That's a passage in Colossians. We studied Colossians a while back. So, but that's the idea. And the point here is we're sowing, and we're sowing continually. We're casting forth that seed through our lives, through our deeds, through our words. Now, I want to tell you a quick story. So just recently, I was studying, and one of our professors, he was a guest lecturer, and some of you might know his name. His name is David Brooks. David Brooks is a very well-known author, and he's very well-known New York Times columnist. And so we were in this class. It was a class on culture. David was one of our visiting professors. And, you know, he was talking to us about a number of things. But in the course of his lecture, he began to share his story. Now, I think most everybody probably wondered, where is this guy spiritually? Is he a believer? Is he not a believer? So David Brooks' background is he's born and raised in a Jewish family, but for probably a long time, he would have identified at least as an agnostic, if not as an atheist. But then over some years, it seemed more and more like there's a faith there. So there's a question mark in everybody's mind. So somehow in the course of the class, that came up and he began to tell us his story. So basically, yes, indeed, he has come to faith in Christ. He said he came to faith about 7 or 8 years ago. And then he told us what it was that moved him. This is what brought him to faith. He said there was a beauty in the lives of Christians that he knew. There was something beautiful. And as I was saying earlier, there was something beautiful and there was something mysterious. And there was something that he saw, that he had a longing, and these people seemed to have that thing he was looking for. So it was Christians. It was their lives what sowed the gospel into David Brooks to bring him to that place of receiving Jesus himself. And you know, when I heard that, there was just something in my own mind. I thought, you know, that really is so important. And I must say, at this time, I think it's, you know, it's extremely important. And, you know, let me just say this. The church has always been at its best when it's been weak. Weak in the sense of in relation to secular power. You see, whenever the church has had power, because it's been close to the power base and whatever way you get there, the church has always compromised with that power. The church has always abused that power. There's no time in history where the church didn't gain some sort of power in society and then abuse that power. That's just the way it goes. But quite often, when the church has been its most impactful, when the church has had its greatest effect, has been when it was weak, when it wasn't connected to political power, when it wasn't connected to state power, when it was just the individual Christians living out their lives and the body of Christ collectively living out the truth of the gospel in the context of everyday life. So our posture, continually sowing the gospel through our lives, deeds, and words. Now, that brings us to the next thing. And there's that sowing through life, deeds, and words. But notice also, those who sow in tears will reap in joy. They who continually go forth weeping, bearing seed for sowing. So what is this about, this weeping, bearing seed? Well, the picture here, I think, the best way to understand this is talking about prayer. So in a harvest being reaped ultimately, these are the things that make for that. As we've already said, continually sowing the gospel. That's one. Secondly, prayer. And so this picture of the person going forth with this bag of precious seeds and they're spreading them, but they're weeping as they go. It's a picture of us, the people of God, as we're sowing the gospel into the world. We're sowing it with heavy hearts in that sense that, God, the world is lost. Lord, people need you. Oh, God, please do a work. Looking at the wreckage, looking at people's lives who are devastated from sin. And, oh, Lord, you've got to move. And I think that's really the picture here. That's what's being spoken of. So it's that combination of continually, patiently, faithfully living out the gospel, and that's coupled with prayer. And, you know, when you have that combination of things, then you are setting up for a great harvest. And that brings us to our third and our final point, our hope. So our longing or our dreams, our posture as we wait to see those dreams fulfilled, our hope is now in the final verse. And look what it says. Again, let me read from verse 5. Those who sow in tears shall reap in joy. They who continually go forth weeping, bearing seed for sowing, here it is, shall doubtless come again with rejoicing, bringing their sheaves with them. Wow. See, that's a promise of harvest. That's, you know, the sheaf, of course, would be the bundle of grain that was harvested. And so it's a picture of a plentiful harvest. And there's a promise here, basically. The promise is those who sow in this way, those who sow in tears will reap in joy. Those who go forth bearing that precious seed, continually scattering that seed through life, through your deeds, through your words, and praying along the way, the promise is there will be a harvest, and it will be an abundant harvest. And so let's maintain our posture of faithful witness and prayer. Let's not be moved. Let's not be rattled by the shifting sands of national politics, not distressed over the social unrest, but rather trusting that the Lord is at work in all these things to soften hearts and to turn people to himself. You know, all of these things, of course, are concerning. Political situation is concerning. Social unrest is concerning. But the Christian is not to be consumed by these things. We're not to be overwhelmed by these things. We're not to be neutralized by these things. We're to keep pressing forward in faith, knowing that it's these very things that God is using to soften the soil so the seed can take root, so the plant can grow and the harvest can come. And we cannot lose sight of that. So if we maintain our hope and don't lose heart, I believe, this is my own personal conviction, I believe that one day we'll look back with joyful laughter as we rehearse the stories of all the good things that God did. Because as we said many times before, as long as there's smooth sailing, nobody's calling on the Lord. You know, when the sailing is smooth, it's fine. You're cruising. It's okay. Yeah, we're going to make it to the other side. But it's only when the storm hits that suddenly, Lord, help us. Lord, save us. I mean, you know, obviously I'm drawing from the situation with the apostles on the Sea of Galilee. Remember? There they are in the boat. Everything's fine. They're cruising. There's no problems. They're all seasoned fishermen. They know. And then a storm comes upon the lake and they are panicking. They're crying out, Lord, save us. And Jesus does. He calms the storm. And that's where, of course, our continual faithful sowing through our lives, our deeds, and our words, and our prayer, that's where all of that will come to fruition as we see that harvest. So with that, let's dream. Let's dream about what God can do. And let's put ourselves in that place where we say, Lord, man, fulfill those dreams. Lord, we would love to see you do something amazing in our day.
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0: This imagery of sowing in tears, it reminds us of the heartbreak many times as we think about people that we love, family members, friends, people that don't know the Lord. We long for them to know Jesus. And here's a great promise. Those who sow in tears will reap in joy. So don't be ashamed to shed those tears. And don't be afraid to cry out with tears to the Lord, knowing that the Lord hears and knowing that there is a promised harvest that will come at some point. Many who are now in the kingdom, who were formerly outside, have come in because of the precious tears that were shed. And so let's cry out to the Lord that He might work on behalf of those that we love.
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2: 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We believe that when people understand grace, they will be empowered to change their lives and all those with whom they come in contact. Now, listen to the life-changing gospel of grace.
3: The last couple of weeks, we've been talking about the danger of settling for less. The danger of settling for less. And we define settling as forfeiting God's best by clinging to the less. God wants you to cling to His best. And that's not going to happen if you don't resolve who you are in Christ Jesus. You've got everything about a Christian life flows from His true identity, flows from His Jesus identity. And that's why that's the first place the enemy will attack. He'll attack your identity. He came to Jesus when He was led into the wilderness by the Spirit of God, and the first place was attacked His identity, if thou be the Son of God. And He's doing the same thing, the same foul against you right now. If I can get you to not accept what the Word of God says about who you are, then I can stop a lot of things in your life, and I can cause or entice you to settle for less instead of settling for God's best. And so we spent a couple of weeks just talking about that and looking at it, but today we want to begin to deal with how to break free from settling for less, how to break free from that mentality where we are more complacent than we are content. And there is a big difference in that. Let's begin this morning in Ephesians chapter 3, verse 20. And I'm going to share some things today that are just really going to enlighten you. Ephesians 3 and 20 says, "Now unto him that is able to do exceedingly," watch this, "exceedingly," wants to do exceedingly, abundantly, "above all that we ask or think, according to the power that worketh in us." And what we've got to understand is settling is when we accept less than superabundant. The super exceedingly abundant that God has prepared, we settle for less than that. And I'm asking you for the last couple of weeks to identify areas in your life where you have settled. Areas in your life because it's a lot more comfortable just to settle for something than to challenge yourself to pursue God's best instead of settling for the less. And then we look at Hebrews chapter 10 and verse 35. I'm going to read this out of ESV. Hebrews chapter 10 and verse 35, and he says, "Therefore, do not throw away your confidence, which has a great reward." Don't throw away your confidence. Settling often means throwing away your confidence and also throwing away the reward. I'm not going to throw it away. It may not come this week, next month, may not come this year. I'm not going to let it go. I'm not going to settle because I don't know when it's going to break through. I'm not going to settle. An enemy wants us to settle. And there are Christians all over the world that have settled for a lack of confidence, and they are okay without getting the reward because, after all, I'm okay. No, we don't want to settle. Listen to this very carefully. Write it down if you can. Settling always robs a person of destiny. Your destiny is on the line when you settle. Think about it. You're settling for less, and God's already wired you for His best. I don't want to end up in heaven and find out that I only accomplished half of what I could have accomplished in my life. I don't want to do that. But settling always robs a person of destiny. Don't let the enemy rob you of your destiny. There's a destination for you. He wired you a certain way. He created you a certain way because there's a certain destination He tries to get you to. And when you settle for less, you end up allowing that destiny to be robbed. But also, and listen to this carefully, contentment. Write that down. I want to spend some time on that. Contentment positions you for increase. While settling robs a person of destiny, contentment positions you for increase. So if we're talking about how to break free from settling for less, it's going to start with this area of contentment. Contentment positions you for increase. You got to understand something. God never asked his children to settle. He asked them to trust him. He didn't ask you to settle. He asked you to trust him. Now, over the years, and let's go ahead and look at this scripture. First Timothy chapter 6 and verse 6. Over the years, I've taught about contentment. I've spoke some things about it. But since I've been teaching the gospel of grace, I look at everything through the lens of grace. And you begin to see things a lot clearer. But he said something in verse 6 that got my attention, but I didn't really digest it. 1 Timothy 6 and 6 in the King James, he says, "But godliness with contentment is great gain." Godliness with contentment is great gain. Now, it seems to me the great gain part should at least get our attention to say, all right, how does this work? What is contentment? The world defines contentment as being satisfied. Well, wait a minute. Complacency means satisfied too. So what's the difference? One of them is complacency is a form of settling. Complacency is I'm satisfied right here. I have no desire to grow forward or to do any more than what's already been accomplished. I am complacent. I have settled at this particular spot. But contentment, you're satisfied but not complacent. You're satisfied but not settled. But what does this mean through the eyes of grace? That was never enough for me to, I know I'm trusting God, but how does this contentment, godliness, I understand. Thank God that I'm a branch, he's the vine. The fruit of the Spirit will flow from the vine into the branch. But then there's something about being content, and I believe a lot of Christians need to understand what it means to be content. So contentment, through the lens of grace, is simply resting in the provisions of Christ. It's resting in the sufficiency of Christ. But godliness with resting in the sufficiency of Christ equals great gain. Contentment is an inner wealth of rest in the finished works of Jesus. An inner wealth of rest in the finished works of Jesus, while at the same time you're free from all of the anxiety of lack. Let me see. We're gonna work on this a little bit. Contentment is not resignation. Contentment is not, well, I give up, I quit. Contentment is not poverty. Contentment is not settling for less. Contentment is resting in the sufficiency of Christ. Christ is my sufficiency. My God, that made me want to shout. Christ is my sufficiency. When I'm sick, he's my healer. When I'm in lack, he's my provider. When I'm lonely, he's my comforter. He is sufficient for everything concerning my life. If I can learn how to be content, or if I can learn how to rest in the sufficiency of Christ, I have achieved contentment. Add that with godliness, great gain shows up. Y'all don't hear what I'm saying here. Let's keep working on it. It means recognizing that in Christ, we already possess everything. We already possess everything that truly matters in our life. When we're in Christ, we already possess everything that matters. What matters? What really matters in our life? When we're in Christ, we already possess righteousness. We already possess that. We already possess acceptance. I have been accepted into the beloved. We already possess that. We possess peace. We possess our provisions. When you talk about contentment, it means that in Christ, I already possess everything that matters. I am the righteousness of God. Got it right now. I am redeemed. Got it right now. I'm accepted. I have peace. I have provision. I already have that. Now, this teaching today absolutely will prepare you for whatever changes they make in this nation. Because your sufficiency is not in the government. Your sufficiency is in Jesus. And if you can achieve rest in the sufficiency of Christ, you ain't worrying about nothing. Because remember, it's an inner wealth of resting, hallelujah, in the finished works of Jesus without the feeling or the anxiety of lack. Ah, Lord have mercy. I don't have no feeling of lack. Think about this. And now see, what I'm saying now, you have to start today exercising in this. You got to look at everything that shouts insufficient, and you got to respond to it. I am sufficient in the sufficiency of Christ, and I rest in His sufficiency. I got inner wealth. What's that inner wealth? Resting in the finished works, resting in the sufficiency of Christ without the feeling or the anxiety. I'm not anxious no more about lack. I'm not afraid you're going to put me out of my apartment. I'm not scared I'm going to die of this disease or nothing. Why? Because I'm declaring that I am resting in the sufficiency. Lord have mercy. Y'all going to have to hold my mule this morning. You have to start walking this now. Start walking it until, see, you already have what matters. You have your righteousness, you have your peace, you have your redemption, you have your provision, you have everything you need. He says, I gave you my son. What else you gonna ask me for? I already gave you everything. Okay, now we gotta embrace that, and we gotta start exercising that every day until it flows out on the automatic. How many of you remember when you learned how to drive a stick shift and a clutch? That was something, wasn't it? Especially when you were on a hill and a car was right behind you. You hit a red light, oh, Jesus. And you remember how that went, right? And it was time to ease that clutch up, and sometimes you ease it up too quick. You're like, click, blow it. Oh, Lord, the car's bump, bump, get out of the way. What are you doing? And it took a little while, but you exercise that whole stick shift and clutch thing to such a point when you got on the hill, you didn't even need to brake. You could balance the gas and the clutch at the same time while you put your makeup on. Why? You've moved from the practice to the automatic. See, that's where love ought to be. You shouldn't have to think about whether you're going to love somebody. That's automatically comes out of you. You shouldn't have to think about whether I'm going to forgive somebody. It's automatically come out of you. You've spent so much time with it, you've moved into the automatic. And I am telling you, you know like I know, some stuff coming. And you need to be the picture of peace.
4: You need to have a revival in your neighborhood as your neighbors come to you and say, I need to ask you something. You don't seem like nothing bother you. You don't seem like you worried about nothing. And you say, well, that's because I'm not. Well, could you give me the secret? Well, it don't have to be a secret, but I am resting in the sufficiency of Christ. I am content with my godliness. And God is taking care of all of my need. Great gain is coming. Peace is coming. Sleep is coming. Healing is coming. Great gain comes because I'm not only godly, but I am resting in the inner wealth of my sufficiency. And y'all better come on and get me here. I'm about ready to take off. If I had wings, I'd be out. Yeah. Contentment is the posture of the heart that no longer strives for identity. So my posture, I'm no longer striving for identity or security through possessing wealth or through human approval. I don't need to impress you no more. My posture is not trying to impress somebody who don't care. Are you following what I'm saying? My posture no longer shines for identity. I'm not looking for my identity through your approval. I'm not looking for my security through your approval. And therefore, I don't need to get stuff to impress you. I don't need your validation, because all of that is in the sufficiency of Christ. I am the beloved. I am the accepted. I am who he says I am, not what the world says I am, not what my past says I am, my new identity. So you kind of see where all of this is going to flow from now. Contentment flows from knowing who you are in Christ and that you lack nothing essential to your purpose. I know who I am in Christ, and I don't lack anything that's important and essential for my purpose. I am righteous. Say it. I am forgiven. I am complete in Jesus. I am seated with him in heavenly places. I am cared and provided for. When Jesus looks at me, he sees himself. When I look at Jesus, I see myself. That's who I am. Now, the enemy will try to talk you out of that by reminding you of your actions and behaviors that don't match what you just said. But your behavior should not determine your identity. It is your identity that you receive by faith in what he said, by what the word said. It's your identity that if you hold on to your identity, it'll change your behavior. It'll change your actions. It'll change your desires. You got to learn how to embrace and hold on to who the Bible says you are. Now, why is that so important? Because contentment flows from that new identity. Contentment flows from who the Word says you are. Now, imagine if he gets next to your identity and convinces you, you ain't this, you ain't that, you ain't this. The next thing you'll say is, well, that's not met, that's not met. His sufficiency is not good enough. And you're, huh. Wow. So the identity part is huge. It's huge, praise God. Look at Psalms 23 and verse 1. Contentment flows from knowing who you are in him and that you lack nothing essential and need it for your purpose. Everybody in here has been wired for a purpose.
3: That's why it is not good to compare yourself amongst yourself. Okay? You've got to ask God to help you to understand your wiring. Why am I wired the way I'm wired? And some of you, you know, well, I just don't like being myself, being by myself. Being by yourself is good. Because you can shut off all that stuff that's coming through your head. And I'm talking about be by yourself with your phone not in front of you scrolling. Wow. Look at Psalms 23:1. We quote it, but we don't pay attention to it. Verse 1 says this, "The Lord is my shepherd, I shall not want," or "I shall not be in want, because he's shepherding me." Bring it down. My sufficiency is in the shepherd. In the natural, a sheep don't know how to take care of itself. The sufficiency of the sheep is in the hands of the shepherd. The protection of the sheep is in the hand of the shepherd. The provision for the sheep is in the hand of the shepherd. There's total dependency. The Lord is my shepherd, and I shall not want, or I shall not be in want. Look at Colossians 2:10. Colossians 2:10. Wouldn't bother me if we stay here the whole time. Because if you get this, I got seven other things that you can do to help you to stay free from settling for less. But this is the main one. This is a mindset here. He says, "And you are complete in him, which is the head of all principality and power." Say this out loud. I am complete in Jesus. Now, you don't weigh that with your behavior. You don't weigh that with that. And I said, no, I'm not telling you go out and just act crazy. But here's the deal. When you hold on to what I'm telling you, hold on, you ain't going to want to go act crazy. Philippians says, God is changing your desire, giving you a desire to do what pleases him. See, we got to understand the Holy Ghost is working right now. You're seated here minding your business, and the Holy Ghost is working on those old want-tos. There are things you used to want to do. If you'll let the Holy Spirit continue to work in you, you're not going to want to do it no more. So quit factoring in all of those weird things. Yeah, but Pastor, I know you said we're righteous, but what if you go to bed with 5 prostitutes? That ain't going to happen. Why? Because you've already decided to have intimacy with the Holy Spirit. And the Holy Spirit will give you the power and the desire to do what pleases him. I'm asking you to embrace the Holy Spirit and trust that he knows how to change you and change your desires. How many of you, since you've been listening to Grace, stuff changed on the inside of you? You don't even know how that happened, but it's like, I don't even know how that happened. I don't even know what that went through. Oh, my God, I used to be, all I wanted was a joint every day. I don't even want it no more. I don't know where it is. I don't know what happened. What happened? Now, I got to tell you something. You keep searching for it deep enough, you'll find it. Just thank God for the change. And he's not done. I'm complete in Jesus. I'm complete in him. You have to accept that and receive that. That's a life of faith. Contentment is not about doing without. Somebody says, I'm content. No. I'm saying like actually. For example, someone may say, they may say that, what did I just say? they may say, well, I don't have this, I don't have that, but praise God, I'm content. That's not what contentment means. Some may say, well, I'm broke and I have no relationships and my life is a mess, but I'm content. That's not content. That's not content. That's settling. But that's not content. So you go around and say, well, you know, I don't have this, I'm content. It's about realizing that even if the circumstances shift, you are complete in Christ. Contentment is when stuff changes, I'm still complete in Christ. Okay, so let's say you wake up tomorrow and you find out that you're not gonna get your paycheck for the next month. Well, that's true for some people in the country right now, isn't it? The shift doesn't change your contentment. The shift shifted, but your contentment stayed the same. I still rest in the sufficiency of Jesus. Now, there are going to be lots of opportunities for you to see if you believe this.
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0: 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Without any further ado, let's listen in to this week's episode. This was recorded on the Inspirational Breakfast Show, so it's a little bit different to normal, but we wanted to pay tribute to the late Lord Richard Harries.
1: What lies underneath our political system? And our next guest is someone who's very well equipped to talk us through that. He's a man of many talents, a former bishop and now a life peer, a revered academic who's written many best-selling books, including C.S. Lewis, The Man and His God. He's also published an enlightening book which explores the role of Christianity in politics. We're, of course, talking about Lord Richard Harries, who joins us now in the studio.
2: Good morning.
1: Good morning.
3: Good morning to you. And you've already given us permission to call you Richard. So
2: yes, absolutely.
3: Thank you very much indeed for that.
1: Did we leave anything off the list? Probably lots of things.
2: Well, I think my problem, as soon as I hear that kind of question, I want just a new law, but I want to wave a magic wand, a magic wand somehow to close the gap between the increasingly rich and the increasingly marginalised. I mean, that's the major problem, I think, affecting the world at the moment between developing countries, our countries, and also within our own country.
1: Is it a magic wand that's needed, or are there some... it sounds like it's such a huge problem, of course, it feels like the only thing that could do it would be a miracle. Are there small things that the small policy changes we should be making so that happens?
2: Well, I do think it is the role of, given the fact that we have a market economy, and we all now, I think, believe in a market economy, there's no real difference between any of the three major parties on that. And that means that people are in the market, as it were, to make a go of their lives. Now, not everybody can. A lot of people are left at the wall. And I think when we think of government, we think of the government's responsibility to look after the common good, the good of the whole. And therefore, I do think that government always has a particular responsibility to look after those people who are pushed to the wall, the most vulnerable, those who can't sort of compete as strongly as others in the marketplace.
3: Mm. In your book, Faith in Politics, with the all-important question mark at the end of it, you've taken a look at the roots of democracy, human rights, the rule of law, shown that Christian principles underpin them all. Does this give you hope that British politics can be given a new lease of life?
2: Well, behind this book is the realisation that there's not only a widespread distrust of politicians now, which is terrible, very unhealthy for our national life, but there's actually, I think, a real indifference to our political values and political institutions. We tend to take them for granted, don't we, the fact that we live in a democracy, that we have the rule of law. But so many countries in the world, there's no real rule of law, there's no democracy. And I want people to wake up to the fact that these values and institutions that we take for granted are really valuable. And then secondly, I argue that they weren't just invented in the 17th century by secular thinkers. Actually, they're deeply rooted in our Christian faith and our Christian culture. So I tried to show what the Christian roots are of values like equality and liberty and our system of democracy and the rule of law.
1: Mm. One thing that fascinates me, that the odd occasion that I've been to the Houses of Parliament, is how, you know, that there are biblical references all over it. I mean, in the centre of the lobby, you've got that huge mosaic with "Unless the Lord builds the house, the labourers labour in vain." I mean, it's in the fabric of the building too, isn't it?
2: Yes, and that's a very good point. That's nicely put. Thank you for reminding us of that, because people forget, with all this talk about us living in a so-called secular society, that our unwritten constitution is still the Queen in Parliament under God. It's not simply elected members to the House of Commons. It's not all simply Parliament. It's the Queen in Parliament under God. And one of the ways, of course, that is symbolised is that Parliament begins every day with prayers. And that's an important symbol, I think, that the people there are ultimately accountable, not only to the people who've elected them, but beyond that, to the one to whom we are all ultimately accountable.
3: But just briefly, because we've got to pause for some travel news in a moment, Richard. I was speaking to someone from a church in Birmingham yesterday. We're part of a campaign at Premier called Promise to Vote, and we're sending out details
2: good.
3: To
2: well
3: churches.
2: Well done. Excellent.
3: And we
2: excellent.
3: Want Parliament to know that Christians will be voting. Yeah. But I spoke to this minister, and he said, "I'm not voting." He said, "All politicians are crooks and liars." I was quite shocked. Here's a leader of a church saying this.
2: Yes.
3: I mean, that's how far fallen for some people.
2: It is how far we've fallen. And it's very sad to hear that, particularly, if I might say so, from a minister, because you could could say, well, we get the politicians we deserve. There are

0: Terrible things that have happened in Parliament caused by some MPs. But, I mean, I like to remind people they're the people we've elected. And in a way, Parliament is a mirror to our society. You know, the kind of fiddling of expenses if it went on in Parliament. You know, you can't say that society as a whole is totally free of that Absolutely. Kind of thing. Mm. But anyway, we can come on to that perhaps later on, because
1: yes,
0: I know
1: indeed.
0: You want to get on with them. But because one of the things I'm very keen on the book is to try to distinguish between the legal and the moral.
1: Okay.
0: And what is legal is not necessarily moral.
2: And we're talking politics this morning. What piece of legislation would you pass if you became an MP or even the PM tomorrow? We've had some fascinating calls already, and John is on the phone.
1: Hello, John.
3: Good morning.
2: Good yeah. morning. How are you doing, John?
3: I'm okay, thank you. Actually, funny enough, I'm not usually awake this time of the morning. Somebody told me to get up and put the radio on just as you was opening the lines to this competition.
1: Oh, okay.
2: Oh, well, there we go. And what pops into your head? What piece of legislation would you pass?
3: Gambling. I don't really think people take any notice of how much gamble advertising alone there is in Britain today. The basic way of their advertising gambling is for the internet. It's just an open sea for anybody, especially youngsters. There's no real age restrictions, as much as they say there is. Who really knows who's doing what? And I mean, my son himself has become addicted to scratch cards, and he's only 17.
1: Oh,
3: and by the time he's finished, he's really not got much money left in his pocket. Although he works, you know, he doesn't really see much of it. And I've sat him down and I've tried to explain to him, you know, that not only the odds on the winning, but where it leads. Because I myself are an ex-gambler, and I was a serious gambler, and I wasn't casinos or anything like that. It was just small-time gambling shops up the town centre. But when you're addicted, You don't know when enough is enough.
1: Well, will passing a law, John, solve this, or is it something else that's going to solve this?
3: At the end of the day, it's up to the individual what they choose to do. But when you pass a law, I mean, I believe some
4: inspirational breakfast.
3: Not, you know, what's legal is not necessarily moral. But one of the things that stops people doing from things they shouldn't is the fact that there are consequences,
1: right.
3: And people don't think of the consequences spiritually. They do think of consequences within the law, and although it wouldn't cut it all together, it would minimise it. And at the very least, if we could ban advertising, as they have done with cigarettes, and I believe they should do with alcohol, it's a slow process like anything in life, but you do eventually get there. And if it just stops one person, one youngster, from turning out how I used to be and losing the things that I lost,
1: right,
3: then that's a total success.
1: Well, you've got some wisdom to be able to help your son at least, Esther.
2: Fascinating stuff, John. Yeah. Did you say this is the first time you've tuned into Premier?
3: I've been listening to you for the last 5 or 6 days.
1: Right.
3: I live on my own now. I separated from my wife. I moved into a new home, and I thought, you know, give up the telly. I like the music sort of stuff. And I came across you by accident. I've never heard of you before.
1: Oh, well, bless you.
3: And so I gave you a listen, and I was so enthralled by what I heard that every morning now, and usually 3 or 4 in the morning, we'll wake up, you're the only station I'll listen to.
2: Oh, John,
1: you're
2: thank
1: a
2: you
1: star
2: much.
1: Listener.
2: Thank you. Morning.
1: Thank you very much indeed.
0: A wonderful compliment.
1: And thank you for sharing your thought. Separating the legal from the moral, Richard.
0: Yes, I think he was making some wonderful points. First of all, people don't realise what a serious issue addictive gambling is. It's a very, very serious issue. Secondly, I think that his suggestion that we need a government-sponsored advertising campaign akin to the one against smoking is perhaps the best way, because in a free society, there's a limit to the number of laws you can pass stopping people doing things, but we can have advertising campaigns and government money can go into it. But he's absolutely right. The legal is not the same as the moral. In the recent sort of parliamentary scandal, all the MPs claimed that what they did was legal. And it was for most of them. It was. It was well within the rules of the time. But it seems to me the question you need to ask is, was it honourable?
1: Mm.
0: Was it decent? And when it all appeared in the newspapers, the great British public thought, well, this wasn't honourable. This wasn't decent. And I think as a society as a whole, we need to recover a kind of moral environment so that we no longer think that, well, if we can just get inside the law, that's enough.
2: And of course, in your book, you're talking about how if we get back to the sort of and recognise the Christian values at the heart of our political system, that might change things. But how do we tap back in? How will you get, 600 MPs, some of whom are passionate Christians, many of whom are not, and many that the culture seems to be against sort of declaring any personal faith. How are we going to get back to these roots?
0: Yeah, I mean, you make an interesting point. There are a surprising number of practicing religious believers in politics.
2: Again, indeed, yeah.
0: Again, you know, people say we live in a secular society, but actually if you look through the Commons and the law, there's a surprising number of people who are religious people are in politics because they think this is a way of serving society. It's a question of a change of culture. I mean, no law by itself is going to do the trick, and it's not just Parliament, it's all of us. Actually, I think that there are some signs now that the underlying values of our culture are beginning to shift. And after all, you see, if you the value which has dominated our society for the last 50, 60 years, to the exclusion of everything else, is the stress on individual free choice. Now, that's a good thing. We all want to respect people's choices, but it works for the market. People must buy what they want when they want, and it works in social life. They have their own lifestyle. Nobody else will interfere. Now, that's all very well up to a point, but the recent Reith lectures by Michael Sandel were absolutely brilliant. They showed that a society actually can't live on that basis alone. If we got time, I'll just give you one of his very vivid examples. In Germany, it's a very horrifying. In Germany, somebody advertised for somebody who'd be willing to be cooked and eaten.
1: I remember this case.
0: Yeah, 200 people applied, really? 4 were interviewed, and 1 was duly cooked and eaten. The German authorities found that they couldn't get the person on murder, though they did get them on another charge. But what this showed, you see, it was totally consensual. It was an advert. You didn't have to answer the advert. You didn't have to go. Totally, nothing wrong. If you only think that free choice is the only value that matters, what was wrong with that? They chose to do it. And what this reveals, the sort of sense of horror we all feel that, actually society wants to be characterized by more than the value of free choice. There are certain things which are decent, certain things which are good, and we need to begin to recover a sense that there are these other values as well.
1: Well, what's gone so wrong in the past few years with politics? Have we just simply drifted? Haven't there been... I mean, part of the idea of having a bishops in the House of Lords was to give, I imagine, a moral backbone to the House of Westminster.
0: Well, I mean, I wouldn't say that the bishops are there with sort of claiming the moral high ground to the exclusion of others. No, there are a lot of very, very good people. Let's not exaggerate the role of bishops in the House of Lords. They're there, and they have an important symbolic point, and I think their presence there is valued by other members of the Lord. But lots of very, very good people in the Lords, a lot of very deeply practicing religious people.
1: So how have we drifted from those moral values? I mean, or isn't there any simple explanation?
0: Well, there's no one overriding explanation. I mean, the kind of world in which I grew up, you know, the 1930s, 40s, 50s, was a totally, totally different world. That old world went in the 1960s. I lived through the 1960s with young people. It was an amazing time. People who didn't live through it didn't really know. You know the old adage, if you remember what happened in the 60s, you weren't living through it because everybody was absolutely blown out of their mind. Yeah. It was an amazing time where champagne, you know, corks from champagne bottles were kicking off. It was a time of Carnaby Street, sex, drugs, the Beatles, a whole change of new legislation. Homosexuality was no longer a criminal offence, the abortion law reform, and so on and so on. That's what loosened up our whole set. Now, a lot of that was good. We wouldn't want to go back on that. But in a way, we're still trying to recover, I think, a sense of discrimination, what we want to keep from that great explosion in the 1960s, and actually what we need to recover from that rather more staid world of the 1950s.
2: Okay. So a new culture for a new age, perhaps.
1: OK, we're just going to pause for a moment or two. The voice of Lord Harris, former Bishop of Oxford, we're talking about his new book, Faith in Politics. Very good it is too, as well. Great detail, and I had to sit and read lines time after time sometimes to get them into my little brain. But
0: it's easy. It's a good read. Good, easy
1: read. It is
0: read.
1: A good
0: very,
1: read.
0: Very
1: it is
0: accessible. Don't put people off.
1: No, I'm not putting people off. What I'm saying is I wouldn't have read it time and time again had I not been intrigued to understand what you were getting at, and normal people with better brains than me will say, fascinating stuff.
2: A good nourishing read.
1: A good nourishing read.
2: We're talking to Lord Harris, a former Bishop of Oxford, whose book Faith in Politics looks at rediscovering the Christian values at the heart of the system. And we're asking you, if you became an MP or even PM tomorrow, what legislation would you pass? That's our breakfast challenge. And we've got Mrs. C on the phone.
1: She's in North London. Hello, Mrs. C.
4: Good morning to you.
1: Good morning.
2: You sound very intriguing.
4: I would just want to put my ideas across. I would definitely make a change at schools and university and colleges, that the word of God will be preached and that the children will know God, because the word of God is God. That's the only way we change the nation in Great Britain. There will be changes coming, but the only way is to teach the children the ways of God.
2: It's so how would you do that? Through RE lessons or through worship?
4: Yes, everything. Every day in the morning, they will just gather together, assemble together, teach them the word of God, show them the way, and that Jesus is the only way, and that he gives satisfaction to the soul. And then they will not go, to addiction or to money-loving ways or whatever.
1: Well, how do you handle that if the head teacher is a Muslim, for example?
4: Jesus died for everyone on earth, and everyone on earth needs to hear the word of God and the good news. And so it's okay, because Great Britain is a Christian country, and we want to show them the way, and we want to speak the truth in love and teach everyone else. Yes. So for the children, that's the only thing. The children at school, they need to know the way, and Jesus Christ is the way, the truth, and the life.
1: All right, bless you.
2: Radical suggestion.
1: That leads us neatly back to Lord Harris, as we ask, is such a thing possible? Can you legislate Christianity back into the nation in some way?
0: Well, we have to face the fact that although we are culturally and historically a Christian country, we now have a society which includes many members of other faiths. Last night, for instance, in Parliament, I went to a great gathering of the Sikh community. The Sikh community is very, very large in this country, making a very significant contribution to it. There are 1.5 million Muslims in this country. There's a long-established, smaller Jewish community. And it seems to me a fundamental part of the Christian faith that you actually respect other people where they are and what their beliefs are, and in the kind of society in which we live now, you cannot simply impose one religion on everybody all the time. What I do think is that it is an essential part of people's education that they should know something about our Christian heritage and Christian belief. And one of the sad things, of course, about schooling at the moment is people come out totally ignorant of so many schools, of some of the things which are absolutely basic to our culture. I mean, you ask people what Easter is about, and 50% of people don't know. Well, everybody in the country ought to know what Easter is about. It's part of our cultural heritage. Whether you're a Muslim or a Sikh, you ought to know that.
2: So to connect back within that. And of course, we've got the interfaith debate, but increasingly, of course, there's a large atheist voice in the country. It's very vocal and creative.
0: Absolutely.
2: You're going to be taking part in a debate on April 13th with the author Philip Pullman about his controversial work, a book called The Good Man Jesus and The Scoundrel Christ. Now, what's all that about, and why are you taking part in the debate?
0: Well, I'm a great admirer of Philip Pullman as a writer, and I do know him a bit. I think he has a great feel for children, and he writes very, very, very well.
1: Very creative, isn't he? Incredibly creative.
0: Yes, yeah. And he really understands adolescence, and I think that's wonderful. I mean, I know his Dark Materials book quite well, but the publishers haven't yet unembargoed this present book. I'm hoping to get it today. But I know I'll be very interested to take in that faith, because so many people in our society draw a contrast between Jesus, whom they say they admire, and what St. Paul and the other apostles made of him. They draw a contrast between Jesus and the Christ. And I think that that you can't draw that total contrast. So what I'd be interested to talk to Philip Pullman about is that you can't simply treat Jesus as an ordinary good human being, because he said certain things which didn't fit into the ordinary categories. And then, of course, you have the extraordinary experience of St. Paul and the other apostles. They claimed that they'd met or had encountered a risen Christ. And that, of course, made them look at Jesus again with totally new eyes.
1: Do you think Christians should read this kind of book? Is it helpful, or will it disturb some Christians?
0: Well, I think the point of reading a book is, first of all, if it's well written, if it's a good book. I can only speak about Philip Pullman's Dark Materials trilogy, but I felt that was a wonderful read. and as I said, he had a great sense of what it is to be a teenager, and a very strong moral vision, not a Christian vision. Mm. And I think it's important for us Christians to realize that other people sometimes have a moral vision, which is partly good and in part challenging to a Christian moral vision. And if we're going to engage with people in society, we have to, as it were, be on the borderlands and experience both worlds.
1: Yeah, and are such debates helpful in the end, or do they just simply raise hackles on both sides?
0: Well, that's a good question, because I'm beginning to wonder about the usefulness of the... I think the debate with Philip Pullman will be useful, but I mean, all the sort of debates with Christopher Hitchens and Dawkins and all this, I think really they've really served their time now. And it's interesting that a leading member of the sort of secular humanists said to me not long ago, surely we ought to be kind of cooperating on, you know, certain fundamental values in which we believe. And that's lingered in my mind. I wondered really whether some of the atheists who have a strong moral vision shouldn't actually be more cooperating with Christians to try to recover a much richer and deeper sense of values in our society.
1: Yes,
0: because that's the crying need, actually, at the moment.
1: A certain amount of theological debate and disagreement is helpful, because it helps you think through what you believe and hear other points of view. But there does it's a fine line, isn't it? There does come a point when it just becomes... argument.
0: And some of these debates can be simply polemical, and people are scoring debating points. I take part in some of the debates with people, and it really annoys me, because they're in there to win the applause of a popular audience.
2: Rather than really tease out
0: the issues, and that can be rather irritating.
2: I suppose in some ways that those debates and even books like Philip Pullman's, controversial though they may be, in some ways they may also inspire people who wouldn't have read the Bible to return to the Bible to find out what the source material says. Do you think?
0: No, I do. And I think that with the title of Philip Pullman's book, it's a very intriguing title. It might indeed encourage people to look at the Gospels and see what kind of person this Jesus was, what the Gospels actually say about him.
1: And talking about source material, is it time for us in Britain to get back to the roots of what our Parliament and what our system is all about, as indeed you have done in Faith in Politics, and you know, have a complete rethink of the way we run things? It looks as if we may be heading for a hung parliament. People are beginning to lose faith in our first-past-the-post system. Even the Labour Party is suggesting now that maybe we need to have some kind of proportional representation. And I know in certain areas, if you vote a certain way, it's a completely wasted vote, because three-quarters of the people are voting another way. Do we need to rethink it all?
0: Well, we certainly need to think very seriously how we can reconnect the population as a whole with our political representatives. At the moment, there's a gap. The turnout figures for elections are appallingly low. And you contrast that with the time when apartheid came to an end in South Africa.
1: Indeed.
0: And we saw these moving queues of people who would walk for a day and then queue for half a day in order to vote. We need to try to bring about a new sense in our society that actually politics matters. It matters who you elect, and that we should all have much more of a stake in it.
2: And it's quite interesting, just briefly, haven't got lots of time now, but I suppose we're seeing a little bit of that in America at the moment, aren't we, with all the sort of excitement surrounding Barack Obama and his year of presidency. And he talks differently about faith. So that's changing things in American politics. Do we need the same thing over here? Do we need an Obama over here?
0: Yeah, well, I mean, I think that is very, very interesting, because Barack Obama made no apology for bringing his faith and faith-based values into the public sphere. Mm. You see, in the past, so many liberals like him would have said, well, politics is only about the things we have in common. You've got to confine your faith to your private life. Obama said, no, you know, we're bringing this out into the public sphere. As we know, he got elected. Wonderful. Yeah, yeah. But he does it in a way which is not oppressive, not moralistic.
1: A very different approach from George W.
0: Yes, a very different approach from George W. But Michael Sandel, in that book that I read early, he particularly criticizes liberals for trying to keep their idea of the good as a private thing. And what he says, it's a very telling phrase. He says, fundamentalists rush in where liberals fear to tread. Well, you know, if liberals are worried about moralistic right-wing people dominating the public debate, get in themselves. Barack Obama got in with his Christian values, which are different Christian values from those of George W. Bush.
2: And what a great way to end our morning with you, to a call to engage, really, isn't it? A call
0: Absolutely.
2: To get involved.
0: Yeah.
1: The book is simply called Faith in Politics and...
0: with a question mark.
1: With a
0: Faith
1: question
0: in
1: mark.
0: Pastor Mark, question mark.
5: 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That interview was recorded on the Inspirational Breakfast Show, hosted by John Pantry and Esther Hyam. 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
7: Hello and welcome to another edition of The Profile, this time with me, Muyiwa. Each week, The Profile brings you an in-depth interview with a Christian from a different walk of life. This week, you're in luck because we've got not just one, but two guests for you. Legendary Kirk Franklin, the best-selling gospel artist, has 20 Grammys to his name and has worked as an artist and a producer with the likes of Mary Mary, CeCe Winans, and Toby Mac. Talks to me about mixing ministry, music, and dealing with hurtful press and the impact of African fathers.
8: Kirk, your time is short, and I'm grateful for the time. So I've heard you say a lot over the years that the church should be a hospital, not a country club. So I'm asking for the hospital Kirk Franklin, not the country club version. You're always honest and quite brutal sometimes, I think. So that's the one I'm looking for in this conversation, if you don't mind.
9: Okay.
8: So recently, talking to Sway Calloway, maybe about a month ago, you said you've been in therapy since your early 20s and still go twice a month. What's the one thing you're working on right now in therapy that your fans would be really surprised by, and how's it shaping your leadership in this season of your life?
9: Well, I think that what has happened for me is that there have been things over the last few years that trigger past traumas. Also, along with that, you know, it seems very trivial, maybe to some, what I'm about to say, but it is a reality that most can go through and experience, where whatever level of what culture and what society would deem as what they would determine success, you know, like it can be success, you getting a raise at your job, or it can be success, you moving into another neighborhood. That the term people call success can be, it's relative, right? It doesn't have to be based on one person's life. Yeah, I mean, every human will experience certain levels of success. And a lot of times, if you get a raise on your job, you may experience new levels of anxiety or fear, or it may trigger, trauma that you don't feel good enough, that you may not feel educated enough, you know what I mean? Or you may not feel spiritual enough. So a lot of times people don't realize that even certain levels of success, any level of success, can also be something that can trigger traumas. Does it make sense?
8: It does. So when you talk about shrinks being people who their job is to minimize. For you, what that analogy is quite powerful, actually, because it's very visual. What recent moment have you needed someone to minimize for you?
9: Well, you know, and then I also think that people are also aware that not only is there this constant state of, you know, am I gospel enough for the community? Is he spiritual enough? Think about it. My whole entire career has been questioned about my spiritual integrity from stomp on. I've always seemed to be someone who, you know, that there's always been questions about my heart before the Lord, which has always been hard for me, because my love for Jesus, my love for his church, my love for his people is paramount in everything that I do. I mean, you know, am I a wild boy? Yeah. You know, am I someone that likes to have fun? Yes. Do I like to dance and be celebratory about my love for Jesus? Yes. Yes. Was I raised on gospel music? No, I was raised on hip hop. I was raised on urban music. And do I want to have gospel music have the best sound and production and sonics and visuals? I'm representing the creator of the universe. Of course I do. Have you ever looked at the stars in the sky? That's one of the most beautiful productions that could ever be put together. Why would I as a son want to not represent my father in the same way? So what I do for a living, for ministry, which is also for a living, brings a certain level of trauma. But then also over the last 5 years, there's been COVID. COVID brought a level of trauma into my life. The issue with my son brought a certain level of trauma in my life. Finding out that the man who I thought was my biological father, that wasn't my biological father, and a new father, and then having to be engaged with a mother that abandoned me, those have been all traumas. I mean, so, you know, it's like it doesn't stop.
8: Yeah.
9: Things have not stopped. And so
8: let's talk about the ministry one. I'm not sure how many people would know. Most people know you for your music and your creatives, but I think I remember vaguely you exploring some pastoring. Faithful Central, you used to be there.
9: Youth pastor. Used to be there.
8: Yeah.
9: I used to be loved it.
8: So this ministry thing, you've got a good 360 on it, and you've called it golden handcuff. It's a term known in the circles as something that you embrace, knowing that there are pressures with it, you know. So I wondered what boundaries you've consciously put in place. I mean, you've just talked about some of the things you have to endure as the kind of artist you are, which a lot of people, you know, have some thoughts on. But clearly you've learned how to put boundaries in. And I just wonder what boundaries have you consciously put in place this year to stop ministry from stomping on you?
9: Well, I do want to clarify the imagery of the golden handcuffs. What I was talking about is that for most Christians, they are not weighed down with their faith also being intertwined with their occupation. They're able to be believers and to go through what believers go through without being put in a microscope or have a spotlight that is always focused on them as they're trying to live out their Christianity. Most people get a chance to live their Christian life outside of the spotlight. But when Christianity is also your career, a lot of pressures and judgments can be challenging because you are being transformed into his image. You are not fully in the image of Christ. And so that transformation, sanctification process, you have to do it on the stage. Mm. And that can be challenging.
8: Right.
9: But for me, I also understand that to whom much is given, much is required. I do not ever want to come across like it's a complaint, because I am honored. I am honored to serve the Lord and honored that the Lord would loan me songs and ideas that I can use to make the kingdom known in the earth. I'm humbled. I love.
8: Kurt, I understand that. But I also understand that, just like all of us, you're a human being. And so when people say unkind things, it can be traumatic to the soul. So how do you then put boundaries around, so that is it that you stop yourself reading newspapers, reading comments,
9: you try not to read, you know, but in your fallen nature, you know, you still stumble on something that you read, you know, a caption or something, because, you know, it's because, you know, it's almost like, you know, even though it may have been rhetorical, when Christ said, who do men say that I am? You know, there's also an awareness, one to make sure, okay, is the music connecting? Is the message connecting? So sometimes you look to see if what you're doing is connecting with people, if it's speaking to people's hearts, and then you'll read something that's not the most favorable. You read something that is not, you know, you do too much. You run around too much. You jump too much. And, you know, I haven't stopped jumping. I haven't stopped dancing. But, you know, so some things that people say, oh, yeah, it's hurtful. That's, it's painful. And, you know, and you have to take it, you know. And I think it's more hurtful and painful. And then especially when you come from a place that I come from, I mean, I'm a very sensitive man. I'm extremely sensitive. So, you know, I'm sensitive to the thoughts and views of people because, you know, I want to do good. I want people to really feel what I say and mean and believe. I mean, I'm not a man that doesn't care. I care right. deeply. So,
8: right. So let's talk a bit about your views on theology and history and things like that. When you were doing the run for your second season of Good Words podcast, you talking to, I think it was Joshua Dudley of Forbes magazine. You won't remember these things because you do so many of them, but you know, I've got receipts, as they say in your country. You said Western Christianity and the teachings of Jesus are not synonymous. Now, the question is, in your journey in unpacking that, what are some of the doctrines that you've had to let go of, and what are some that you've had to recover or reclaim personally?
9: Well, you know, I think that Reformed theology, some would call it Calvinism, there are areas that God is more concerned about us resting in his perfect work, which is grace. Grace, what we do not deserve, we could ever earn, versus the performance of, I got to make sure that I am right before God. That there's a lot of emphasis on what I need to do and the things that are part of the systemic or systematic executions that a lot of Christians lean into, that they think that at times can also make them righteous. That you are more righteous if you are this, you know. Like one of the examples I use is that within our culture, we have often made people that are not married within the framework of Christianity not look like they are usable by the kingdom unless you are married, because we've made marriage almost synonymous with salvation, where just by sheer numbers, there's not enough men to women in the ratio. So we have not done a good job of making single people believe and understand that they're still usable in the kingdom, that there's a place for them in the kingdom, that God wants to use them just as much and has value on you if you're single, as much and even more. But it's, you know, if you're listening to Paul said, I wish that some of you were not married, so that you could be fully committed like me. But we have made certain cultural norms. These are the prerequisites that we would say that will deem us a certain posture before the presence of God. Not true. It is not true. We're saved by grace and by faith and grace alone.
8: So when you yourself, and I've heard you before, explore thoughts around African fathers, you know, Tertullian, Augustine, and Mark.
9: Yes.
8: But you grew up in America. You're a Western man. But yeah. How has embracing that story reshaped your worship language, especially when you're recording or when you're in the studio, when you're live? Has the embracing of the African fathers and their vista on the Holy Book, has that affected your language of worship?
9: Historical truth has given so much more gravity to my Christian pilgrimage. My Christian sojourn has been enlightened and enhanced, and there's been a fire that has been put up under it over the last decade and a half, when there has been a certain level of academia that has been contributed to my Christian experience, because unfortunately, Christianity in America has come with many, many, many vices that have not always allowed the true teachings of Jesus Christ to be free to flow to the hearts and minds of believers. Christianity in America can be not only polarized, but its incestuous relationship with politics and government in America, for people of color, historically has been problematic, and it can be a great challenge. And so when you realize these truths that, you know, just the simple truth of Europe did not influence Africa. Africa, no doubt, unapologetically influenced Europe when it comes to the historical teachings and truths of the historical Jesus. Three centuries before Constantine. So all of these truths for me, now the music is not just an emotional experience because I'm a Black person that was taught the white man's religion that came up on the boat, and then now I am blind to the truth. It's like, oh, there's so much gravity and depth of understanding of the historical Jesus when I now sing about him. Then now this truth comes to life because the same gospel that was used to enslave us, it's now the same gospel that is used to free us. No other people on the planet has that narrative when it comes to their journey and the matriculation of faith. There is not one race of people that has that same experience. It's because what happened in the Holocaust was not, Judaism was not used as a weapon against Jews. It was used as a racist weapon against Jews, unfortunately. And unfortunately, so many people were killed and destroyed by the ugliness of the hate crimes. But Black people, we were taught a religion, and that religion was weaponized against us. Scriptures were flipped, and certain chapters were taken out. Like, you know, when you hear about the slave Bible, and how certain books were torn out so that the slaves would not know about their freedom. No other group of humans on the planet have that story.
8: So Kirk, let's make a bit of a gear change to you talked about academia, and one of the greatest minds for quite a few of us in terms of doctrine theology is Dr. Tony Evans, who you consider a spiritual father. And
9: yes.
8: In an article, I think it was way back in 2017, with Vise and Cunningham, who I think spent some time and did some interviews with you, asked about you giving Tony Evans full access to you as a father, as a spiritual leader. Now, what's the hardest correction Tony Evans ever given you? And what, here's the thing, what changed the week after that correction?
9: He did not acquiesce to the narrative of what in the culture would be special treatment to people that society may deem as celebrity or what other type of definition people would use. That was not the culture of the church. That was not the culture of he himself. So there was no special treatment. Even when there are times that I remember one time I made a request for something and he said, no. He said, no, you're going to do like everybody else. I was like 30 years old. I was 30 and still young, you know, and he's like, no. And so, and he's been consistent that way. Like it wasn't just every now and then. It was consistently a man who was committed to making sure that there was a light that I had to subject to.
8: Now, you know, the moment with the doves where you stood up and you boycotted because you wanted a message to be heard. Tony Evans stood with you. And then it's been, you've been quite open about him standing with you through family issues in terms of being there and covering. What does that feel like on the inside? Because we look at it from the outside, but for you on the inside, how would you describe that experience of a father type being in that with you?
9: Hope. It just gives you hope. It just lets you know that you are tracking in the right direction. It's because he is not an individual that would ever align himself with some foolishness. And so knowing that he has been willing to stand alongside of you in certain areas of your life just gives more credence to those areas in your life. And so that has been the very beautiful thing for me.
8: Now, I'm going to try and scoot through to the end so I don't keep you too much longer. My wife has his Tony Evans's Bible and commentary. Actually, I bought them for her. And I'm sure you're familiar with them, partly because of some of the things you've said about the fathers, because he highlights the African presence in the Bible unapologetically. Now, how did his courage in doing that affect you, Kirk, on as a reader, as a, you know, member of the church, as a disciple, as an artist who's out there on the forefront?
9: Well, what I can tell you, that what I'm very proud of is that he would say to you also, is that I was blessed to also help influence him. Is that it was me who made a lot of these things something that I was hammering down constantly, that you need to talk about this, you need to do this, you need to do that. It was something he was very much aware of, but I made him more aware of how the culture needed it more. Mm-hmm. Just because of our relationships and posture within culture. He was not aware of sometimes the 911 call for certain paradigmatic shifts of themes and messaging. And so it was me that was like, no, Pop, you need to hammer down in on this. This is where the streets are. This is what they talk about in the barbershops. This is what's happening on a college campuses. These are some of the things that we need to be addressing with young Black people. They need to be aware that it's not the white man's religion, that they need to be aware of the gravity of the historical truth of their Christian fundamentalist knowledge and DNA of what it is they believe in, who they believe in.
8: So Kirk, please bear with me just a couple more. I can't finish this conversation without talking about Den of Kings. And I had a number of questions, but there's one in particular that I want to shoot at you. In the episode with Tyler Perry and Derek Hayes, I watched that and I thought, I wonder what moment in that episode, if you remember all of it, Kirk, what moment would you say you would like replayed in every church leadership training session?
9: You know, I don't know if there's a specific moment as much as it is the overall, the overarching narrative of people and faith need to understand that kingdom come, that God wants to also see the kingdom manifested in the earth, that we should not be so busy with our heads to heaven that we're not impactful while we're on the earth. And the universal language that is primal in everyone's life is the language of being able to be a financial blessing to oneself, one's family, and to others. It creates the gate and the door. Now, we should not worship it. It should not be the priority. It is a space of, if I'm able to provide for my family, if I'm able to keep lights on for myself, it gives me the wherewithal to be able to also want to be impactful in the greater scope and the greater knowledge. It's because if you are a Christian banker, imagine the influence you can have over commerce. If you are a Christian attorney, imagine the impact that you can have. So the more people that have a opportunity to be able to financially provide for themselves and to be able to engage within the bigger framework of society, we are able to replicate the message and the messengers of those that represent the kingdom.
8: So Kirk, like I said, I'm racing to the end. When you talk about survivor's guilt and things like that, again, there are a number of questions I had for you, and hopefully some other day we get to explore them. But here is one line I would be grateful if you can finish for me. I don't want my kids to see Jesus as the guy who kept dad away anymore. So now I
9: work hard, or I worked hard at that time, to make sure that there was enough balance and enough conversation that when I was not present, that their feelings, their thoughts, and their views were able to be heard and processed so that they saw me as a partner and not a nemesis of their faith.
8: Kirk Franklin, some quick answers from you on this. You always talk about your joy under attack. What are you protecting your joy from this quarter? A quick answer.
9: Myself.
8: Okay. A belief you publicly repented of that's unlocked fresh creativity in you.
9: That God hates me and that I have to perform for his acceptance.
8: Okay. One prayer you pray for, you always talk about praying for those who've hurt you. One prayer you pray for your enemies right now, for real, that you pray for your enemies. Because you said, where I come from, this is how we pray. Father, kill them. Fall down, die. So one prayer that you're praying for your enemies right now, for real.
9: Mine is to give me real time experience of forgiving them and letting go, because keeping hold of it is pride. Because scripture says, vengeance is mine, said the Lord.
8: Kirk Franklin, thank you so much for your time.
7: That was me and Muyiwa talking to Kirk Franklin about his music, ministry, and a few personal challenges. I hope you enjoyed it.
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12: Romans chapter 11, verses 33 to 36, and chapter 12, verses 1 to 21. Oh, the depth of the riches of the wisdom and knowledge of God! How unsearchable his judgments, and his paths beyond tracing out! Who has known the mind of the Lord? Or who has been his counsellor? Who has ever given to God that God should repay them? For from him, and through him, and for him are all things. To him be the glory for ever. Amen. Chapter 12. Therefore, I urge you, brothers and sisters, in view of God's mercy, to offer your bodies as a living sacrifice, holy and pleasing to God. This is your true and proper worship. Do not conform to the pattern of this world, but be transformed by the renewing of your mind. Then you will be able to test and approve what God's will is, his good, pleasing, and perfect will. For by the grace given me, I say to every one of you, do not think of yourself more highly than you ought, but rather think of yourself with sober judgment, in accordance with the faith God has distributed to each of you. For just as each of us has one body with many members, and these members do not all have the same function, so in Christ we, though many, form one body, and each member belongs to all the others. We have different gifts according to the grace given to each of us. If your gift is prophesying, then prophesy in accordance with your faith. If it is serving, then serve. If it is teaching, then teach. If it is to encourage, then give encouragement. If it is giving, then give generously. If it is to lead, do it diligently. If it is to show mercy, do it cheerfully. Love must be sincere. Hate what is evil. Cling to what is good. Be devoted to one another in love. Honor one another above yourselves. Never be lacking in zeal, but keep your spiritual fervor serving the Lord. Be joyful in hope, patient in affliction, faithful in prayer. Share with the Lord's people who are in need. Practice hospitality. Bless those who persecute you. Bless and do not curse. Rejoice with those who rejoice. Mourn with those who mourn. Live in harmony with one another. Do not be proud, but be willing to associate with people of low position. Do not be conceited. Do not repay anyone evil for evil. Be careful to do what is right in the eyes of everyone. If it is possible, as far as it depends on you, live at peace with everyone. Do not take revenge, my dear friends, but leave room for God's wrath. For it is written, "It is mine to avenge. I will repay," says the Lord. On the contrary, if your enemy is hungry, feed him. If he is thirsty, give him something to drink. In doing this, you will heap burning coals on his head. Do not be overcome by evil, but overcome evil with good.
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14: Our theme for today is the power in the name. And the reading is 1 Samuel chapter 17, verse 45. I come against you in the name of the Lord Almighty. Yesterday we read that when Hannah prayed to the Lord Almighty in her distress, she used a name for God that was her battle cry. Today, in this familiar story of David's battle against Goliath, that's 1 Samuel chapter 17, we see just how powerful that name is. This incredible story of a teenage boy, a bag of pebbles, and his unswerving trust in the name of the Lord Almighty has been used countless times to illustrate how we can face and defeat our giants, no matter their shape or size. But David's battle was won not because of his skill or prowess, not because of his confidence in his past exploits, but because he knew the power in the name of the Lord Almighty, Jehovah Sabaoth. How does that help us today with those giants we may be doing battle with? The name, Lord Almighty, might seem foreign to us and seldom crosses our lips. Yet, like David, it is the one name we instinctively use when we're facing seemingly impossible situations. When we call upon the Lord Almighty to help us, whether standing face to face with a giant or pouring our heart out to God in anguish, then through the power of that name, we find the help and hope we need. Dear Lord, thank you for this promise in Exodus chapter 14, verse 14. The Lord will fight for you. You need only to be still. Amen.
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Commission started things off for us this evening on Gospel Tonight here on Premier Gospel and Premier Christian Radio. Mia Kosia, DF Family, is a couple of minutes after 11 o'clock. I hope you've had a fantastic, fantastic, fantastic day. I'd love to find out how your day went. So let me know. Let me know. WhatsApp 0303040111. The Bible says the name of the Lord is a strong tower. The righteous, they run into it and they are saved. And this is an Afrofusion

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He was an American Idol contestant and finalist, actually. That was Peace by Danny Gokey. Off the back of Sounds of Blackness's He Took All My Pain Away. Family, our scripture for this hour is Romans 15, verses 5 and 6. Now may the God of patience and comfort grant you to be like-minded toward one another according to Christ Jesus, that you may with one mind and one mouth glorify the God and Father of our Lord and Savior Jesus Christ.

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I need you to release your pain. 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So, mark your calendars every second Wednesday on Gospel Breakfast with Belinda, right here on Premier Gospel. 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I can't wait to share this time with you. Bless.

0: Faith Child's Flashback. 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Me, CODF. So family, have you ever wondered what happens behind the scenes at Premier Gospel? Yes? Well, this Wednesday, which is today actually, tonight, we're going to be letting you go behind the scenes. It's the first time we've ever done anything like this. 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

0: One thing is guaranteed, family, you cannot fail. There's nothing too hard for our God. He's the same yesterday, today, and forever. He's never failed, and he's not going to start now. Day three music there. Family, still to come on this hour of the show, I got your artist spotlight. And I thought today, let's spotlight Faith Child, shall we? Yeah, we're going to talk a little bit about Faith Child. Also, still to come, family, your Bible story.
1: One, two,

0: I thought I was too young to make a will, but now I have children, I realize how important it is. I want to make sure that they're fine if anything happens to me. So I've set one up. I'm also leaving a gift in my will for something that's been truly special in my life that will continue God's work.
1: If Premier Gospel has touched your life or the life of a loved one, consider leaving a legacy donation. 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

my absolute favourite Faith Child track, and he collaborated with Erica Campbell on that one, Wildfire. So he shared in an interview that he hit Erica Campbell up to say they had a track that he wanted to sing on. She's like, yeah, send it over. But he said he was mindful to let her know that he didn't have the Mary Mary money. And she said, don't worry about it. But family, that doesn't mean you should try to hit Erica Campbell up for a collaboration, because she might charge you an arm and a leg. So a little bit about Faith Child. So his actual name, which I didn't know, if Faith Child is listening, I'm sure he's going to be like, okay, so why did you say this? So his real name is Michael Oluwaseyi-Ayor. Wow. He's a MOBA award winner, and he's just an all-round great, great, great guy. But long before he became a solo household name of the UK gospel scene, he was actually part of a rap group called God's Inheritance. Okay, Faith Child, we're going way back with this one. It was formed around the year 2000, which is what? About 25 years ago. Oh, he's been in it for a long time. He was only 11 years old at the time. The group was active enough to do a supporting UK tour, the Fat and Heavy tour. After they disbanded, a few years later, he stepped away from the microphone to temporarily focus on his education. He holds a bachelor's degree in performing arts. And guess what? He's shared the stage with the president of Slovenia before.

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1: This song is easy. 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

starting off the second hour of today's Gospel Tonight show with some powerful worship. He's worthy of it all. He's worthy of the glory, worthy of the adoration. We ascribe dominion and power to his most excellent name. And we cry hallelujah to the King. That was Darwin Hobbs. It is a couple of minutes after midnight. Family, welcome. Welcome to the second hour of Gospel Tonight. If you are literally just tuning in, you are super duper welcome. If you've been rocking with me since 11 o'clock, welcome, welcome to the second hour. So we love to pray at the top of the hour just to commit the day into Lord's hands, because once the clock strikes 12, you know it's a brand new day. Father, we thank you so much for this day, Lord. This is the day that you have made. Indeed, we will rejoice and be glad in it, Lord. Thank you that your plans for us are good. Thank you, Lord, that you've gone ahead of us today to make every single crooked path straight. Lord, we thank you that we can rest and trust in your faithfulness, knowing that, Lord, your thoughts towards us are indeed good. Therefore, Lord, today we know we are blessed in our going out. We are blessed in our coming in. Every single thing, Lord, that we do shall be blessed.

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1: Fairfield Hall, you ready? I need you to stand up on your feet. Let's go, you ready?

After all that we've been through, there's one thing we're going to do. We're going to give God praise. We're going to lift his name on high. You know, they often say that many of us do not look like what we've been through, but it's only because of the grace and the mercy of God. And family, I am very eager to hear your testimony. What are some of the things that you've been through? Some of the ways that God has supernaturally shown up for you? It's testimony time, so please do send in your testimonies and let's encourage each other. 0303 040 1111, that's the number to WhatsApp your testimony to.

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That was a ratatat. 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

gospel royalty there, the Wydens, Count All Joy. Family, still to come this hour of the show, got music from Tasha Cobbs, later got something from Karen Clark Sherrod as well, and I got a word of encouragement around the corner.

0: Come on. 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
1: I can't explain it.
0: I couldn't if I tried. I can't contain it.
1: I can't contain it.
0: Lord, have mercy.

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I was confused until I walked in the room and I could feel the presence on me. She went and told me that's the Holy Ghost. From that day I never walked alone. Even when demons came in my life and I was an open soul. Even when I was in the bando and there's addicts on her knees begging. I was just looking at her. In a weird way she's looking like my mother. Similar faith, just a different state. Same posture, just a different place. Same words, they're both crying out. Crying out. And I know we shouldn't be serving idols. I'm here scrolling on my feed and I ain't read my Bible. I think about money every day and I ain't giving back. And when I do, I'm thinking about ways I can make it back. As you get older, you start dealing with the mistakes. Consequences of your actions, we sat and watched the family break. Emotions feel heavy, we don't got words to explain. And then I hear my mother's voice telling me I should just pray. Like, God, give me strength. I'm running out of time. I know that I should jump, but I'm afraid to fly. I know I should be praying, but I got so much on my mind. But if I don't go to the Father, then what kind of son am I? Forgive me, it ain't worth it. All the idol worship. She begging in the bando, she begging in the churches. It's 12 on the jury and 6 on the hearses. But only one judge and only one verdict. These prayers ain't pretty, and neither are these.

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1: Now when Jesus returned, a crowd welcomed him, for they were all expecting him. Then a man named Jairus, a synagogue leader, came and fell at Jesus' feet, pleading with him to come to his house, because his only daughter, a girl of about 12, was dying. As Jesus was on his way, the crowds almost crushed him, and a woman was there who had been subject to bleeding for 12 years, but no one could heal her. She came up behind him and touched the edge of his cloak, and immediately her bleeding stopped. "Who touched me?" Jesus said. When they all denied it, Peter said, "Master, the people are crowding and pressing against you." But Jesus said, "Someone touched me. I know that power has gone from me." Then the woman, seeing that she could not go unnoticed, came trembling and fell at his feet. In the presence of all the people, she told why she had touched him and how she had been instantly healed. Then he said to her, "Daughter, your faith has healed you. Go in peace."
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beautiful spin on the popular song Shine Jesus Shine that was Called Out Music's rendition. Family, it's about time for me to sign off, but I want to encourage you to keep believing, keep trusting, keep obeying, keep following. I know that waiting can feel quite exhausting. Waiting for breakthrough, healing, direction, restoration, or change is rarely comfortable, but one of the most important things we can hold on to in the waiting season is this: God is good and He is faithful always. You may not always understand what He's doing, and you may wish He would move faster than He actually does, but His timing is impeccable and nothing is wasted. He is faithful and He's preparing you for what He has prepared for you. Family, your waiting is not in vain at all. God is good. Just remember that you can still trust Him even when you can't trace Him, and He's working things together for your good and for His glory. I know that is hard. I know that sometimes you feel like giving up, but please stay focused, stay on course, keep your eyes fixed on Jesus Christ, the author and finisher of your faith. And on that note, family, I've been the idea for tonight. Thank you so much for allowing me a case your DF into your personal space, whether that was your home, your shop, your car, the gym, the supermarket, work, wherever you tuned in from. Thank you so, so, so much. I'll be back again same time tomorrow. Closing us out though, Sweet Home Gospel Music, Kira Should, please, please don't judge me. God bless.

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2: 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But if Baal is God, follow him.
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2: It is not my decision, but the Lord God's. 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The Lord God instructed me to anoint you as my assistant and successor.
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0: From the Sky News Centre at 1. The Chancellor will unveil new measures aimed at easing the cost of living later. Children aged between 5 and 15 in England will be able to travel on local buses for free throughout August. Ministers are also looking at cutting tariffs on more than 100 food products, including biscuits, chocolate and dried fruit. Rachel Reeves says support's being targeted where it's needed most.
1: This is fully costed and will be fully funded. It's going to cost £40 million. And I think that is the right decision to help families with the cost of living this summer. I know that the summer can be expensive for families with children, with the kids off school for 6 weeks.
0: The Defence Secretary has praised the professionalism and bravery of the crew of an RAF jet which was intercepted by Russian planes last month. The British aircraft was carrying out a routine flight over the Black Sea. Three sisters who died after being found in the sea near Brighton last week have been named. Jane Adetoro and Christina and Rebecca Walters were from the Uxbridge area of London. A murder investigation has been launched after a London bus driver died following an attack on Battersea Bridge. Sergei Krayev, who was 64, was found critically injured on Monday and later died in hospital. Prince William has hailed an amazing night for Aston Villa after they were crowned Europa League champions. He was in the crowd in Istanbul as Villa got past Freiburg 3-0 to lift their first major trophy in 30 years. Emre Buendia was among the goal scorers and says he's proud of how the team has grown.
2: Playing Europe in 3 seasons in a row, so I think the campaign we did this season in Europa League, it was fantastic. All the credit for everyone in the team.
0: Southampton say they're in a painful moment after their appeal against expulsion from the Championship playoff final was thrown out. They'll also receive a 4-
3: I'm a widow over